0: strains. The BBC's Sampath Thissanayake is in the capital, Colombo, and told us about the latest situation.
1: Sri Lanka is currently facing a severe nationwide dengue outbreak with more than 79,000 cases reported to date. The number of deaths reported so far is 57. More than 23,000 patients have been reported this month alone. Major hospitals in areas including Colombo, Gampaha and Matara are overflowing with the dengue patients. Authorities have taken many measures to combat dengue situation. Sri Lanka Air Force recently deployed military drones to scan for stagnant pools of water on rooftops and other mosquito breeding sites in Colombo area. According to the Sri Lanka's National Dengue Control Unit, the recent cyclone Githwa is directly responsible for the major spike in dengue infections. The storm scattered the debris across the island, creating millions of hidden water-collecting cavities that serve as a perfect breeding ground for the mosquitoes. The recent monsoon rains, particularly in Colombo and Gampa, have left behind massive unmanaged pools of water. It is precisely such factors that have contributed to the increase of the spread of dengue. They have taken some measures to destroying mosquito breeding sites. That is the one of the major primary measures taken by the authorities. Volunteer cleanup programs have been organized in almost every area in the, throughout the country.
0: Sampath Thissanayake in Colombo. To Scotland now, where a scaled-back Commonwealth Games has begun following the opening ceremony in Glasgow. The event brings together athletes from 74 nations and territories that formerly belonged to the British Empire, but now to its successor, the Commonwealth of Nations. The event is smaller than previous years after the Australian state of Victoria pulled out as host because of spiralling costs. BBC Sports' Sophia Hartley is there.
2: Compared to Birmingham back in 2022, where there were 19 sports, this Games in Glasgow will have just 10. So hockey, triathlon and badminton are just some of the sports that will be missing out. It also means that there'll be 2,000 fewer athletes, no new stadiums and smaller venues. The Athletic Stadium, for example, has gone from a 46,000-seater to one that will hold just over 10,000 people. And a big reason for this is the limited time that Glasgow has had to prepare. And that's kind of reflected in the city itself. Where I am in St. George's Square now, there's a lot of ongoing building and construction work in the city centre. And some residents have argued that perhaps there are bigger priorities that the city is facing rather than hosting another Commonwealth Games. So many are questioning whether this format, a smaller and perhaps more financially viable Games, could be a future-proofed version that we see in years to come. And the Commonwealth Games is a real advocate for the exposure of para sports. It's an integrated programme, so that means that able-bodied and para events compete side by side, not in their standalone games.
0: So, what do sports reporters from some of the big medal-winning countries at previous Commonwealth Games think of Glasgow 2026? Trishana McGowan is from Jamaica, Tholen Kelly Munganga is South African, and Jonathan Healy is Australian, and he's in Glasgow for the Games. First, Trishana, on how Jamaicans are feeling.
3: The country is just waiting to see the action get underway, and then they will get fully into the mood of supporting our netballers, our track and field athletes, as they compete. Some of the biggest stars made it known that they're not available, but we're so rich in talent that the athletes that are coming to represent us, I like to think that they too are some of the big stars, because with Jamaica's track and field, for example, you never know oftentimes who will come out on top, even at our national championships. So I love the team that is being sent. These are some athletes that would make the Olympic team as well as the World Championships team. So we are still in for great representation across the various disciplines.
4: It's not a big event in the build-up to it because we tend to get distracted by so many other things. And there are other multi-sport events that we do regard as more important. Ultimately, the Olympics is the one that all of us wait for 4 years. But when you know there's a South African flag involved, the fans and the supporters will get behind it. And I think there are specific track meets and specific events where we look at them and we like, we can get a medal out of that. But also, I also think with an eye on the next Olympic Games, again, it's also just a chance to reintroduce or introduce some new faces to say, hey, in 2 years, if you give them proper support, if you back them properly, they will be winning medals for South Africa as well.
5: I think the buzz has really picked up. The way that people can switch from World Cup mode into caring about the Commonwealth Games. Look, I mean, the hype of an Olympics is obviously very, very different compared to a Commonwealth Games, where I think there is a level of casualness to it, where people are not so much losing their minds with excitement as they are like, this is just a great thing that's on in and around the city. But the real excitement is with the athletics team at the moment. It's in this sort of beginning of a new golden generation, and people are just so invested. And with the advent of streaming, they can actually watch these athletes compete around the world year round. So it's not something that you have to wait 4 years or 2 years for at an Olympics or a Commonwealth Games.
0: Jonathan Healy. We end the programme with a story that might sound like the plot of a Hollywood film, except it really did happen in Manchester in the north of England. Dave Green was adopted at birth and grew up never knowing his biological family. Then, a chance conversation at work led him to discover that one of his colleagues was actually his long-lost sister he'd never met. Here's the BBC's North of England correspondent, Rowan Bridge.
6: Let me introduce Dave Green. He used to drive buses.
7: Last time I drove a bus was 1999. I used to have a motto, it's just nice to be nice.
6: As a supervisor at Manchester Airport bus station, he met Andrea Ramsden.
8: I'd come to fill the vending machines and clean the vending machines.
6: And that's how you got introduced to Dave?
8: Yes, we've...
6: The two struck up a friendship, and that's where this story begins.
7: We were two strangers, and the more discussions we had, the more we realised we had in common. We were having a chit-chat, and I remember putting my arm around her, and she said, we're just like brother-sister, me and you, aren't we? I said, yeah, we look quite good together, don't we? So we could be brother-sister, me and you.
8: I'd ask him a question, he'd start talking, and I'd finish his sentence for him.
7: Which, again, was quite uncanny, really.
6: But it was a fateful phone call in 2007 that was going to change everything.
7: Me and my ex-partner, we fostered. This particular day, I was quite distraught because the foster child had to be returned into care. I called her and said, I'm really down today because the foster child's got to go back into care and I feel like I've really let him down because I'm adopted.
8: And I was like, I can't believe you've never told me this in 2 years. I said, well, my brother was adopted. His name was Stuart.
7: To which I replied, okay, my name was Stuart when I was adopted. Stuart Proudlove.
8: And I went, that was his name, Stuart Proudlove.
7: She phoned me back a few minutes later and said, I've spoke to my mum and were you born in Withenshaw, a hospital, on the 24th of March 1966? I said, I was. And we both cried at this point because we knew what was coming.
8: Told my mum, I said, I think I found Stuart for you. And she just didn't know what to say. Called Stuart back, Dave. And I said, it's got to be you, it's got to be you. And I did say to him, out of anybody that I know, I would have chose you to be my brother.
6: Dave's mum was 15 when she had him in the 1960s.
7: My mum got two choices, give him up for adoption, or her mum, my grandma, would have brought me up as her own. So I think I was given the best opportunity to have a great life. But what did find out I was adopted, there was no real sort of urge to find out anything more.
6: Now, back in the 80s, when Dave was driving, buses were a lot cheaper.
7: I've done this left turn onto Mainwood Road hundreds of times.
6: We're on the number 11 bus, which takes a similar route to the one Dave used to drive. It's one that took on a whole new significance when he drove with Angela to be reunited with his birth mum.
7: The nearer we got, I kept saying, I drive a bus down this route. Oh my God, I drive a bus along this road. And then we got to mum's house and I said, I drove a bus past this house.
8: I stood back a bit because I really wanted to see me mum and Dave together because it was just something she'd wanted so much and she just couldn't believe it. It was a surreal moment. And then we just all hugged, you know. I couldn't believe that I'd got my brother and my mum together. It was amazing.
7: She made a promise to her mum when she was six that she'd find me. And I remember our mum looking over my shoulder as she was hugging me through the tears, saying, you kept your promise. Sorry. So, yeah, it was a really good time.
0: Rowan Bridge reporting there. Lovely stuff. You've been listening to the newsroom from the BBC World Service with me, Pete Ross. The main news this hour, the US is imposing new import taxes on dozens of trading partners, claiming they've failed to stop forced labour. 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
13: It's the idea that you have to be balanced in your achievements. 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You have to be a mixture of the two.
11: With news every half hour, this is the BBC World Service.
14: This is the BBC World Service, and coming up after the news, the global story. The U.S.-Canada trade war is back on, with President Trump announcing a new round of tariffs on Canadian goods, including hockey sticks. Days earlier, he threatened tariffs in response to Canadian wildfire smoke drifting across the border. But what does Trump actually want from Canada? And do Canadians still feel like they can rely on their closest ally? Join me, Asma Khalid, in 2 minutes.
15: BBC News with Chris Barrow. The US is imposing tariffs of around 10% on 60 trading partners, claiming they're not doing enough to tackle forced labour. They replace a temporary global duty put in after the Supreme Court struck down earlier tariffs in February. The Cuban foreign minister has condemned new US sanctions targeting Cuba's international medical missions. He said it was an attack on the right to health care of hundreds of thousands of people around the world. Washington says the missions amount to forced labour. The White House has insisted Donald Trump repeatedly told Saudi officials the country must normalise ties with Israel as part of a nuclear deal with the United States. Spokeswoman Caroline Levitt told reporters the agreement would be off if the kingdom refused. The deal was signed on Wednesday with no public reference to the condition. The Indian activist Sonam Wangchuk has ended his hunger strike after 26 days. He'd been refusing food in support of youth protests calling for educational reforms after exam papers were leaked. The Spanish government has declared a national emergency in the Madrid region and the neighbouring province of Avila because of wildfires. The emergency declaration will mobilise extra resources to tackle the blazes. The EU has imposed sanctions on the Russian head of the International Chess Federation, accusing him of supporting the invasion of Ukraine. Arkady Dvorkovich faces an EU travel ban and having his assets frozen. He called the decision unlawful and unfair. An analysis of the songs of more than 3,000 bird species has found they're made up of just 8 fundamental types of sound. Each song is a combination of trills, whistles, harmonic stacks, and what are known as chaotic notes. King Charles has opened the Commonwealth Games in Glasgow in Scotland, calling the organisation a unique and extraordinary family of nations. BBC News.
14: There was this scene on Sunday at the World Cup final, off the soccer field, that caught our attention. The Prime Minister of Canada was watching the game from a glass-enclosed VIP box with President Trump. The two men seemed to have a cordial dynamic, at least when the cameras were on them. They were joined by the president of Mexico and the president of FIFA. They smiled, shook hands with the winning team, and for a few moments, everything seemed kind of okay between the U.S. and Canada. But after the match, Trump told reporters that he had delivered a blunt message to his Canadian counterpart.
16: I told him, I mean, you got to stop these fires from coming in and, you know, poisoning our air. Our air has been poisoned.
14: Back in Canada, Carney told reporters he had made it very clear to Trump that his country is doing what it can.
17: It's a complex issue. It's one we're managing.
14: And then the situation got even more intense. A day after those smiles and handshakes at the World Cup final, the U.S. president slapped Canada with a bunch of new tariffs. Now, to be clear, Trump says the tariffs are not actually about the wildfires. So what are they about? And what does he actually want from Canada? From the BBC, I'm Asma Khalid in Washington, D.C. And today on The Global Story, why have these close allies turned into heated rivals?
18: My My name is Jamie Poisson. I host the CBC's Daily News podcast, Frankfurter.
14: Well, it's a treat to have you with us. And I'm really excited because I've heard so much about this beef between the United States and Canada from the perspective of Americans. And quite candidly, Jamie, I've heard a lot less about what Canadians are thinking in this moment. And I wanted to hear from a Canadian journalist. So I really appreciate you taking the time.
18: Well, we have quite a perspective and it's very different from the U.S. perspective. So thanks for letting me share it.
14: Let's start with President Trump's announcement earlier this week in which he laid out these plans to impose 50% tariffs on a range of goods that are coming into the United States from Canada.
19: Canada has been very, very tough on us over the years, for many years, and no other president's done anything about it.
14: He said it was in response to unequal treatment.
19: I mean, in all fairness to them, they need us to survive. Without us, there's no way they can survive. So, but they've been very, very tough over a period of the last 50 years, actually.
14: Jamie, what sorts of goods do these latest tariffs apply to? And what is the sense in Canada as to why he is doing this at this particular moment?
18: So it covers a lot of stuff. I saw one list with 500 things on it. 50% tariffs, so that's pretty prohibitive. But essentially, these are three presidential decrees that came down. And one of the decrees was mainly targeting our dairy industry.
19: We don't need anything they have. We don't need their dairy products. We have more than they have.
18: A lot of our dairy is already closed off to the U.S. market. The other one is targeting alcohol. Our provinces took American booze off the shelves of our liquor stores after the first round of tariffs.
14: Last year.
18: Yep. And then the third is targeting autos.
19: We don't need their cars. You know, they make 20% of our cars.
18: Because the U.S. administration says that we are discriminating against U.S. auto parts.
19: We don't need that. I'd rather make them in Detroit.
18: And this one actually doesn't target auto parts. It targets a whole bunch of other stuff. Hockey sticks, cement, wigs, Christmas decorations. And I think the main idea here is they're saying, okay, you're going to discriminate against us. We're going to hit you with a bunch of other stuff.
14: How has the Canadian Prime Minister, Mark Carney, responded to all of this?
18: Yeah, I mean, so he released a pretty measured response that this is the latest in a string of escalations or unilateral actions from the United States to Canada that contravene USMCA.
14: Yeah, we should just pause and explain that that is the big trade deal that was essentially agreed upon during President Trump's first term.
18: Yeah,
14: it's been up for renewal, and the Trump administration recently said that they don't intend to renew the deal as it currently stands.
18: Yes, it's like lapsed that renewal. Yeah. Prime Minister Mark Carney said that we are in a position to negotiate and we would like to move to more formal talks, but he hasn't announced that he's going to do any kind of countermeasures. Right now, he's just saying, you know, we're ready to proceed to negotiations.
14: You know, JB, we've mentioned the talks a couple of times here. The talks Carney is referring to, they stem from that big trade deal, the United States-Mexico-Canada agreement, which, as I mentioned, was actually negotiated during Trump's first term in the White House.
18: Yeah, he called it a great deal.
14: He did. I remember there were remarks in, I believe it was the Rose Garden. It was really heralded by his administration as a better agreement than the landmark deal that had been in place for many years prior, known as NAFTA. And I think what's interesting is in this moment, we are seeing the Trump administration decide not to renew the deal as it stands. And so, as you say, there's these ongoing talks around a new deal. Why, from Canada's perspective, have these talks been so contentious?
18: If you try and read the tea leaves of the American administration, they think that Canada has been obstinate and that we haven't given up enough to kind of get to these negotiations. You know, when they were putting these tariffs on us this week, the message from the White House was that Canada and China are the only two countries that haven't negotiated a deal with the United States after those initial round of tariffs. From the Canadian perspective, there are a lot of people here that will argue that we have capitulated quite a lot. We've rolled back taxes on some of the big tech giants. We've dropped counter tariffs quietly. You know, what does the United States really want from us? You know, they want us to open up the dairy industry.
14: American dairy cannot be sold in Canada.
18: Yeah.
14: And what is Canada's explanation for that?
18: It's a way to kind of protect our own dairy industry. It's a system called supply management here. And proponents of it would argue that, you know, it's a way to keep prices stable for farmers here. It's a controversial policy in Canada, too, but the Trump administration hates it.
14: You're saying when the Trump administration hates it, they want American dairy farmers to be able to sell their milk, their cheese, et cetera, into Canada. And right now,
18: very under hard to do.
14: The current, that's not possible.
18: Yeah.
14: And in Canada, the current dairy laws, there's differences of opinion. There are some Canadians who do think that the market ought to be opened up. And you're saying, though, there are many who believe that the current system is fair to Canadian farmers.
18: Yes, exactly. That's one that they complain a lot about. Another is that they seem to want to be creating cars much more in the United States.
14: Whereas right now, some car parts are made, you're saying, in Canada. The supply chains are kind of interlinked between the U.S., Mexico, and Canada.
18: It's an incredibly integrated system here. I think there's another thing going on here, too, which is that if you look at the foreign policy of this administration, it sees Canada as a kind of vassal state in North America. And I do not think that this administration likes some of what our government has been doing over the last year, going out and making deals with other countries, including China, including India, including Europe, on security issues, but also on trade. I think it's worth pointing out that there was recently some reporting in the Wall Street Journal that passed Prime Minister Mark Carney as this guy who's sort of leading this charge of middle powers to try and help reorient middle powers in the world away from the United States. And so, you know, you got to wonder if some of that is going on here as well.
14: Before we move on, I think the foreign policy stuff is really interesting. I just want to make sure I understand something about the trade deal itself, because I have heard critics here in Washington say that both Mexico and Canada, to some degree, they don't think have fully upheld the terms of the existing deal. And so there is, in their view, room for improvement in the deal. Do you hear that in Canada as well? Or were they happy with the deal as it was?
18: No, I think generally experts in Canada were pretty happy with the deal. I think that what they really want is a renewal of CUSMA or USMCA. I should say,
14: we use different acronyms.
18: Yeah. We like CUSMA because it starts with Canada. But, and they like USMCA because it starts with the U.S. But they don't want this kind of yearly renegotiation, which puts CUSMA in a kind of, or USMCA in a kind of zombie position, creates a lot of uncertainty because it can always change, right? They want to lock back into a long-term deal because that will create stability.
14: So how has Canadian leadership been interpreting this latest move from the Trump administration? I mean, you alluded to hefty tariffs last year. This began many, many months ago. So is this latest announcement seen as, I don't know, a negotiation tactic? Is it seen as a serious economic problem, a bluff?
18: Yeah, I mean, I wonder if in some ways it could be seen as all three, right? Mm. Because I think it's widely being interpreted as a negotiation strategy to try and get Canada to the table and to try and get them to make some concessions. But it is also a very serious economic threat. One estimate I think I saw this morning was that this could affect $28 billion worth of goods across the country. So if these tariffs do take effect in 30 days, they could have serious repercussions here.
14: And we should be clear, as you say, 30 days, because the executive order did not call for this to begin immediately, right? They called for this to begin in 30 days.
18: Which I think is why people are also interpreting this as a negotiation strategy, right? Because it's opened up a window. The clock is ticking down, even though Trump seems to blow past these deadlines. But immediately when these tariffs came down, you did see people talk about whether or not they were legal because they're under this provision in this century-old law. It's like Section 338 of the Smoot-Hawley tariffs. If people have ever watched Ferris Bueller's Day Off, there's like that very famous scene from Ferris Bueller where he talks about the Smoot-Hawley tariffs. And it's never actually been used before. And it gives the president, as I understand it, this kind of authority to put tariffs on a country that they believe is discriminating against the United States. So people were like, well, are these even legal? But I mean, I just got off the phone with an expert who thinks that these tariffs could be more legally sound or have a better chance of surviving a court challenge than the other tariffs that he had previously put on, those emergency tariffs that were slapped on us and just about everybody else that the Supreme Court later threw out. So I think that the Canadian government has no choice but to take this as a very serious economic threat as well. You know, it is also possible that he's just kind of thrashing about here, that he's trying to bring us to the table and get some concessions. I would imagine that all of these scenarios are playing out right now. And I've seen people championing like various strategies from ignore this to give them something, put the booze back on the shelves to fight back. So it's not clear to me what the Carney government's going to do. But it seems right now like they're taking a bit of a cautious approach.
20: Yeah, not putting any retaliatory tariffs in place on products coming in from the United States.
18: No, yeah, not yet. Though that is an option that we have, because there are some, pardon the pun, like actual Trump cards that Canada holds. Potash, which the United States really needs for fertilizer to grow food, critical minerals, and oil. But we haven't pulled any of those levers yet. And it's complicated because we're in a federation and the provinces would have a say over what we do with those products. Mm-hmm. But I mean, these are the big cards that the Canadians have not put in play.
20: One of our BBC colleagues, Eloise, was out in Montreal the other day asking Canadians about this latest tariff threat. And she heard this.
21: In one word, I would say that this tariff thing is ridiculous.
22: It's frustrating, you know.
23: Disheartening.
24: Everyone's affected by the tariffs.
25: It's made the prices of supplies and material more unpredictable and more expensive.
26: It will affect the common people, you know, like you, me, and everyone.
24: What the tariffs say about the relationship between Canada and the U.S. is that it's definitely strained.
27: I think it's really a relationship that is on the decline.
28: Every decision being taken at the moment by our neighbors to the south is just sad for the entire world.
29: Canada should not give up. We should continue to negotiate with the U.S. and try to, you know, maybe get some sense into them.
20: When Trump announced tariffs back in February of 2025, it seemed at that time to provoke this big rally around the flag effect in Canada. What are you hearing now from Canadians?
18: You know, this kind of rise in Canadian nationalism, it ebbs and flows with the headlines, right? And so things kind of go back to a bit of normalcy, and then something new will happen and people kind of snap back to it.
20: Mm-hmm.
18: But at the same time, up until now, a lot of these tariffs have been exempt under CUSMA or thrown out. And so while certain sectors have been hit quite hard, steel and aluminum, softwood lumber, we haven't really seen sort of catastrophic effects. I don't know how Canadians' attitudes might change if we started to see some real economic hits here. Because the truth is that the United States is the much bigger player here. And these tariffs, of course, will hurt their economy too. But they can hurt us a lot more than we can hurt them.
20: So even after President Trump announced this latest round of 50% tariffs, it does appear like he's not entirely done.
30: On tariffs, you increased tariffs on Canada yesterday. Can you say if you still expect to impose tariffs on the wildfire problem? And can you say when you might impose 301?
31: A lot of damage has been done.
20: He was speaking to reporters at the White House on Tuesday, and he seemed to suggest that he's still considering tariffs against Canada for these massive wildfires.
31: They're not managing their forests properly, and the wind has a tendency to blow right over New York City, right over.
20: I'm sure so many listeners have seen photos of this all. If you have somehow not seen the photos, go look them up. They kind of look otherworldly, sort of yellow skies.
18: Yeah.
31: It's very serious what they're doing, and they don't seem to be able to do anything about it. If they managed their forests, they wouldn't have the fires.
20: There were some reports that cities like Detroit and Chicago in the Midwest had some of the worst air quality in the world the other week.
16: Well, it went good, but I told them, I mean, you got to stop these fires from coming in and, you know, poisoning our air. Our air has been poisoned.
20: And so what we've heard from President Trump is a frustration.
16: Maybe they should pay us some damages or something, or we should do some tariffs.
20: He's made a number of comments over the last several days about these fires.
16: I spoke to him about it. I said, you gotta get it stopped. It's really forest management, and they should know how to do that.
20: But my question to you, Jamie, is does President Trump have a point at all about Canada's fire management?
18: So you're right. It has been kind of apocalyptic here as well. I live in Toronto, and last week Toronto had the worst air quality in the world.
13: It was hazy.
18: Yeah. It was awful. And these fires up in Northern Ontario have been devastating. First Nations communities have had to flee their homes. But this idea that it's Canada's fault that there's smoke in parts of the United States, according to experts I've spoken to, is absurd. I mean, first of all, there have also been fires in the United States that have been contributing to air quality. But also the reason that we are seeing the fires is the reason that most people probably think we are seeing the fires. We are part of a warming climate. Mm. The real culprit here is climate change. Experts I talk to will point out the United States is an enormous contributor to that. Mm-hmm. I mean, the reason that they ostensibly slapped the first round of tariffs on us, those emergency tariffs that were later struck down, was because fentanyl was pouring into the United States across our border. This is not backed up by any kind of data whatsoever. So I don't think it was a surprise to hear the president's comments, but I haven't spoken to anyone that feels that they're grounded in any kind of reality.
13: Jimmy, do people in Canada feel like the wildfires are being handled sufficiently? And the reason I ask this is I remember a couple of years ago, I think it was in 2023, when there were these epic fires right across parts of Canada at that time period. And I recall reading some critiques in the United States about that response at the time, where you had American firefighters going in to assist, saying that the way the response is handled is that it's by provinces and that there's not a sort of federalized forest management system.
18: I mean, I think for sure these latest fires, there had been like an enormous amount of critique levied against various governments for, you know, terrible warning systems and not helping with evacuations. I've heard for years people call for more of a centralized federal response to fire management.
13: So right now, is the fire management usually per province?
18: And the feds come and help. I'm not an expert on this, but I think that this is becoming quite real for us now, because every year the fires are just getting worse and worse.
13: Mm-hmm. And I'm curious, when we talk about the wildfires, how Canadian politicians have, if at all, responded to what we are hearing from this Trump White House.
18: I think it's generally being dismissed as kind of more absurd bluster from the president. We've been pretty used to the last several years being the target of whatever pet issue the president has, probably more so than in Europe. I guess our proximity has put us in the line of fire probably more than most.
13: You know, we talked about Carney's response. The other person I've seen in some American networks over the last several months responding to Trump is the leader of Ontario, Doug Ford. In fact, he was on CNN just the other day.
0: I know when neighbors need help, you go and support them, just like we did in Hurricane Helene. We sent over 50 utility linemen down there.
13: He's someone, it seems, who has been really vocal.
0: Anytime you need help, we will send the Ontario Corps down. We'll send our firefighters. We'll send our utility linemen down, which we have in the past. But not one single offer has come the other way.
13: And in seeing his comments about the wildfires, it felt like a reminder that this is all just the latest chapter in an ongoing feud.
1: When someone says, let's impose tariffs on foreign imports, it looks like they're doing the patriotic thing.
13: In fact, last fall, we did an episode when Doug Ford ran an anti-tariff ad on U.S. television markets during the World Series.
1: High tariffs inevitably lead to retaliation by foreign countries and the triggering of fierce trade wars.
13: And it, you know, really caught a lot of people's attention.
18: So Doug Ford ran this ad. It was Ronald Reagan talking about the importance of free trade. And the Trump administration wanted us to pull it down. It didn't get pulled down right away. It ran during the World Series.
2: Uh-huh.
18: I mean, our own prime minister has quipped that that was not helpful in the ongoing negotiations with the United States. But the Ford government has taken a kind of Captain Canada, you have to stand up to a bully kind of attitude. I mentioned before that one of the big irritants that the United States has is the auto industry.
2: Uh-huh.
18: Now, that is largely in Ontario. So Premier Ford is really trying to protect and stand up for that industry. which is like directly under attack. So he has different considerations than other premiers in the country.
14: Jimmy, I don't have a clear sense from here in Washington what Donald Trump actually wants from Canada. I don't think I'm alone. I am somebody who is a former White House correspondent. I have covered the Trump administration in the past. Nonetheless, it is not clear to me. I want to know from you, what is the sense from Canadians of what their neighbors, the United States, the Trump administration, actually wants from them?
18: I think we don't know either, right? Because it whipsaws so much. And I think that the moves Canada has been making to reorient ourselves, to go find relationships elsewhere, I think that that has angered them. And I think that you get the sense from the American administration that they see Canada as like obstinate, that we're ungrateful, right? And I think that this goes back to the foreign policy that I was talking about earlier, this kind of Don Rowe doctrine, where Canada is seen as, they don't say it outright, but the vibe is a vassal state, and that the United States has dominance over the Western hemisphere, and that all of the countries in that hemisphere get certain benefits from being under the security umbrella of the United States, but also the United States is in charge. And what it is that they want from us that we are willing to give them is unclear, I think, to a lot of people in this country right now. But I can say that public opinion is very firmly on the side of not cutting a bad deal for Canada and not capitulating to the United States. Those threats around annexation, they made people very angry here. I think in part because we've had this very kind of long friendship with the United States and it felt like it broke. And so I think that as a result of that, this current government has been given quite a long leash to try and negotiate the best possible deal without us giving up too much of our sovereignty to make our own decisions around who we do business with.
14: I want to ask you about public opinion, because there was a poll that was published recently by the Pew Research Center of Canadian attitudes towards the United States. And it found that in 2022, 83% of Canadians saw the United States as a reliable partner. This year, 2026, that number had plummeted to 35%. Is Canada preparing for a world in which it no longer sees the United States as a reliable partner?
18: I think that Mark Carney won the election last year in part because this is exactly what he was saying. He campaigned on the fact that the old world order was over and that we were not going to return to it. And he ended up winning, I think, largely on that message and on his promise to take on the Trump administration. And so that shows the Canadians agreed with it then. And we're still seeing support for the moves that this government is making around the world to try and reorient us away from the United States. Deals in the Middle East, deals in China, deals with Europe, security deals with Europe. I think Canadians know that you can never actually completely break that relationship. But I do not think there's a sense here that you can just go back and put the toothpaste back in the tube. It's kind of like when you're going through a breakup, you know, it's not like a full divorce. But as somebody said to me, you're like putting your car in your name. You know what I mean? You're trying to hedge against where you think this could be headed. I think there was this rupture when Trump was threatening to annex us and this realization in the country that we traded like 80-something percent of our goods with the United States, thinking nothing about it, that this was totally fine and that they're this completely reliable partner. And these events have really led people to open their eyes and realize you cannot be that reliant on one partner. The country needs to make moves to be more resilient. If things improve, great. But I don't see a world in which things go back to the norm.
14: Thank you so much, Jamie, for joining us on the show.
18: Thanks so much for having me. It was great to talk to you.
14: That was Jamie Poisson, host of the CBC's daily news podcast called Front Burner. And by the way, if y'all enjoyed our show today, a quick reminder that The Global Story is also a podcast. So you can find us every weekday wherever you listen to your favorite shows. And thanks as always for spending some time with us. We'll be back again tomorrow, same time, same place.
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6: Hi.

0: area. According to the Sri Lanka's National Dengue Control Unit, the recent cyclone Gitwa is directly responsible for the major spike in dengue infections. The storm scattered the debris across the island, creating millions of hidden water collecting cavities that serve as a perfect breeding ground for the mosquitoes. The recent monsoon rains, particularly in Colombo and Gampa, have left behind massive unmanaged pools of water. It is precisely such factors that have contributed to the increase of the spread of dengue. They have taken some measures to destroying mosquito breeding sites. That is one of the major primary measures taken by the authorities. Volunteer cleanup programs have been organized in almost every area throughout the country.
1: Sampa Tisanayaki in Colombo. To Scotland now, where a scaled-back Commonwealth Games has begun following the opening ceremony in Glasgow. The event brings together athletes from 74 nations and territories that formerly belonged to the British Empire, but now to its successor, the Commonwealth of Nations. The event's smaller than previous years after the Australian state of Victoria pulled out as host because of spiralling costs. The BBC's Sophia Hartley is there.
2: Compared to Birmingham back in 2022, where there were 19 sports, this Games in Glasgow will have just 10. So hockey, triathlon and badminton are just some of the sports that will be missing out. It also means that there'll be 2,000 fewer athletes, no new stadiums and smaller venues. The Athletic Stadium, for example, has gone from a 46,000-seater to one that will hold just over 10,000 people. And a big reason for this is the limited time that Glasgow has had to prepare. And that's kind of reflected in the city itself. Where I am in St. George's Square now, there's a lot of ongoing building and construction work in the city centre. And some residents have argued that perhaps there are bigger priorities that the city is facing rather than hosting another Commonwealth Games. So many are questioning whether this format, a smaller and perhaps more financially viable Games, could be a future-proofed version that we see in years to come. And the Commonwealth Games is a real advocate for the exposure of parasports. It's an integrated programme, so that means that able-bodied and para events compete side by side, not in their standalone games.
1: So, what do sports reporters from some of the big medal-winning countries at previous Commonwealth Games think of Glasgow 2026? Trishana McGowan is from Jamaica, Thola Kelly-Manganga is South African, and Jonathan Healy is Australian, and he's in Glasgow for the Games. First, Trishana, on how Jamaicans are feeling.
3: The country is just waiting to see the action get on the way, and then they will get fully into the mood of supporting our netballers, our track and field athletes, as they compete. Some of the biggest stars made it known that they're not available, but we're so rich in talent that the athletes that are coming to represent us, I like to think that they too are some of the big stars, because with Jamaica's track and field, for example, you never know oftentimes who will come out on top, even at our national championships. So I love the team that is being sent. These are some athletes that would make the Olympic team as well as the World Championships team. So we are still in for great representation across the various disciplines.
4: It's not a big event in the build-up to it, because we tend to get distracted by so many other things. And there are other multi-sport events that we do regard as more important. Ultimately, the Olympics is the one that all of us wait for 4 years. But when you know there's a South African flag involved, the fans and the supporters will get behind it. And I think there are specific track meets and specific events where we look at them and we like, we can get a medal out of that. But also, I also think with an eye on the next Olympic Games, it's also just a chance to reintroduce or introduce some new faces to say, hey, in 2 years, if you give them proper support, if you back them properly, they will be winning medals for South Africa as well.
5: I think the buzz has really picked up. The way that people can switch from World Cup mode into caring about the Commonwealth Games. Look, I mean, the hype of an Olympics is obviously very, very different compared to a Commonwealth Games, where I think there is a level of casualness to it, where people are not so much losing their minds with excitement as they are like, this is just a great thing that's on in and around the city. But the real excitement is with the athletics team at the moment. It's in this sort of beginning of a new golden generation, and people are just so invested. And with the advent of streaming, they can actually watch these athletes compete around the world year round. So it's not something that you have to wait 4 years or 2 years for at an Olympics or a Commonwealth Games.
1: Australian sports reporter Jonathan Healy. We end the programme with a story that might sound like the plot of a Hollywood film, except it really did happen in Manchester, in the north of England. Dave Green was adopted at birth and grew up never knowing his biological family. Then, a chance conversation at work led him to discover that one of his colleagues was actually his long-lost sister he had never met. Here's the BBC's North of England correspondent, Rowan Bridge.
6: Let me introduce Dave Green. He used to drive buses.
7: Last time I drove a bus was 1999. I used to have a motto, it's just nice to be nice.
6: As a supervisor at Manchester Airport bus station, he met Andrea Ramsden.
8: I'd come to fill the vending machines and clean the vending machines.
6: And that's how you got introduced to Dave?
8: Yes, we used to...
6: The two struck up a friendship, and that's where this story begins.
7: We were two strangers, and the more discussions we had, the more we realised we had in common. We were having a chit-chat, and I remember putting my arm around her, and she said, we're just like brother-sister, me and you, aren't we? I said, yeah, we look quite good together, don't we? So we could be brother-sister, me and you.
8: I'd ask him a question, he'd start talking, and I'd finish his sentence for him.
7: Which, again, was quite uncanny, really.
6: But it was a fateful phone call in 2007 that was going to change everything.
7: Me and my ex-partner, we fostered. This particular day, I was quite distraught because the foster child had to be returned into care. I called her and said, I'm really down today because the foster child's got to go back into care and I feel like I've really let him down because I'm adopted.
8: And I was like, I can't believe you've never told me this in 2 years. I said, well, my brother was adopted. His name was Stuart.
7: To which I replied, OK, my name was Stuart when I was adopted. Stuart Proudlove.
8: And I went, that was his name, Stuart Proudlove.
7: She phoned me back a few minutes later and said, I've spoke to my mum and were you born in Withenshaw, a hospital, on the 24th of March 1966? I said, I was. And we're both crying at this point because we knew what was coming.
8: Told my mum, I said, I think I've found Stuart for you. And she just didn't know what to say. Called Stuart back, Dave. And I said, it's got to be you, it's got to be you. And I did say to him, out of anybody that I know, I would have chose you to be my brother.
6: Dave's mum was 15 when she had him in the 1960s.
7: My mum got two choices, give him up for adoption, or her mum, my grandma, would have brought me up as her own. So I think I was given the best opportunity to have a great life. But what I did find out I was adopted, there was no real sort of urge to find out anything more.
6: Now, back in the 80s, when Dave was driving, buses were a lot cheaper.
7: I'd done this left turn onto Mainwood Road hundreds of times.
6: We're on the number 11 bus, which takes a similar route to the one Dave used to drive. It's one that took on a whole new significance when he drove with Angela to be reunited with his birth mum.
7: The nearer we got, I kept saying, I drive a bus down this route. Oh my God, I drive a bus along this road. And then we got to mum's house and I said, I drove a bus past this house.
8: I stood back a bit because I really wanted to see me mum and Dave together because it was just something she'd wanted so much and she just couldn't believe it. It was a surreal moment. And then we just all hugged, you know. I couldn't believe that I'd got my brother and my mum together. It was amazing.
7: She made a promise to her mum when she was 6 that she'd find me. And I remember our mum looking over my shoulder as she was hugging me through the tears, saying, you kept your promise. Sorry. So, yeah, it was a really good time.
1: Rowan Bridge reporting on that very touching story there. And for more on that story, you can go to our website and you can also find more on all the stories we've covered on today's programme. And don't forget our global news podcast as well. This has been The Newsroom. 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
10: The war that followed Hamas's attacks on Israel in October 2023 has made crossing from the occupied West Bank into Israel harder than ever. 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I'm Naomi Sherbel-Ball. I'll be meeting the Palestinian families who depend on these journeys and the Israelis who keep showing up despite their own grief and fear.
11: We are all victims.
10: But while some patients can still cross from the West Bank, those stuck in Gaza cannot. What is happening to them?
9: Driving Across the Divide, Saturday at 11 GMT.
12: 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This week, training machines to identify odours, including diseases. What are the benefits?
13: So everything around us gives off a unique odour. So essentially, we're giving machines a sense of smell.
12: Shona McCallum is in Paris to check out the tech helping us understand sleep. And bird identification apps are taking off. That's all to come after the latest world news.
1: BBC News with Pete Ross. The US is imposing tariffs of around 10% on 60 trading partners, claiming they're not doing enough to tackle forced labour. They replace a temporary global duty put in after the Supreme Court struck down earlier tariffs in February. Australia and Brazil called the tariffs unjustified. Iran state broadcaster is reporting US attacks in multiple locations, including the port of Bandar Abbas, Qassam Island in the Strait of Hormuz, and Hawaz near the Iraqi border. It comes after President Trump threatened further escalation. The Indian activist Sonam Wangchuck has ended his hunger strike after 26 days. He's been refusing food in support of youth protests calling for educational reforms. The Cuban foreign minister has condemned new US sanctions targeting Cuba's international medical missions. He said it was an attack on the right to health care of hundreds of thousands of people. Washington says the missions amount to forced labour. The Spanish government has declared a national emergency in the Madrid region and the neighbouring province of Avila because of wildfires. President Macron of France has requested EU help to tackle fires burning in France. Ukraine's ousted defence minister has declined the offer of an alternative job in the government. Mykhailo Fedorov said the defence was the only position where he could shape the course of the war against Russia. The EU has imposed sanctions on the Russian head of the International Chess Federation, accusing him of supporting the invasion of Ukraine. Arkady Tikhonov faces the EU travel ban and having his assets frozen. He called the decision unlawful and unfair. An analysis of the songs of more than 3,000 bird species has found they're made of up to just 8 fundamental types of sound. Each song is a combination of trills, whistles, harmonic stacks, and what are known as chaotic notes. That's the latest BBC News.
12: Hi, this is Tech Life on the BBC World Service, the programme about technology and how it's changing the world all around us. I'm Chris Vallance, and this week we explore the world of odour, the data locked up right under our noses that AI and new sensors are helping us to sniff out. Also, Shona McCallum tells us what happens before the alarm goes off as she goes to Paris to see some of the latest sleep analysis tech. And Liv McMahon accompanies me on a walk in a park as we try out one of the bird identification apps that's proven a hit with young, tech-savvy birders.
14: I've seen something flying around that looks very small and cute and wren-like. It's just flown into a nearby tree beside us.

0: Our first item is about tech lifting the lid on a world of which us humans catch only the faintest whiff. I'm talking about this. Smells. If you're a dog, odours that are imperceptible to humans provide a wealth of information. And for many creatures, they're also a means of communication. Wouldn't it be great if we could understand that trove of information locked up in odours and develop sensors, electronic noses in very simple terms, to reveal this world to us? Well, Professor James Logan is working on exactly that. He's the co-founder and chief executive of Dot, a UK-based company. I met him at his office in Edinburgh, here in Scotland, and he told me more about what they do.
1: So everything around us gives off a unique odour. And we live in, we talk about living in a landscape, we actually live in a smellscape. And what we're doing at Dot is we have a platform called Dot Core, and that allows us to identify different smells, and then it allows us to translate that into technologies. So essentially, we're giving machines a sense of smell.
0: It's easy for us as humans to overlook smell, isn't it? Because we're not very good at it. And I guess if we were dogs, we'd realise we inhabit a universe of smells that conveys an awful lot of information.
1: Animals have evolved to have this incredibly good sense of smell. Now, we also have a sense of smell. We probably use it more than we think. So you might have used it this morning when you checked the milk to see if you were making your cup of tea or coffee. But we use it much, much more than that. It tells us when there's danger around, when there's fire, for example. But even subliminally, scientists have shown that smell can be really important. So, for example, we can also detect fear. So, if people sniff T-shirts from people who have jumped out of a plane, the bit of their brain that's associated with fear and anxiety lights up. So subliminally, you're able to detect fear in other people.
0: And I think we should say a little bit about what smell and odour is, because this then helps us understand the rest of the conversation, if you like. At its base level, it's about chemicals being released into the air.
1: That's exactly right. So let's talk about human body odour. We think of it as just a bad smell under your armpits, BO. But actually, it's a complex mix of chemicals. So coming off our body is around about 600 or 700 different volatile chemicals that come off through the sweat that we release, through the skin cells, but also the bacteria that lives on our skin as well. And so our body odour is really quite complex, and odour just generally is very complex. So we don't tend to look at individual compounds. We look at the relative ratios, the amounts of chemicals relative to each other within that complex mixture. And that's where we start to see the difference. So a lot of the chemicals that come off our body, cows also produce, for example, but we don't smell of cows because those chemicals are in low amounts. And the ones that signify a human are in higher amounts. And so those are the ratios of chemicals that we look at. And that's what AI helps us to work out.
0: So in effect, you've built a robot nose, if you like, an artificial nose.
1: In effect, yes, but it's inspired by nature. And essentially what it's doing is it's decoding really, really complex and extremely subtle differences in odours between things. And that's the key to the sort of level of specificity and sensitivity that we get from these devices. And so we're hoping that one day our vision is that we're walking around with smartwatches, which can tell you when you're unwell, with a device that's in your home that tells you what's going on in your home just through the smells that are there, or even on a farm when diseases are present, for example.
0: So what are the applications you've been looking into?
1: So we've been looking at different diseases, including, we did a lot of work on COVID, so we can detect COVID with sensors. We are working on malaria, and we can detect malaria using our sensors with high accuracy. We have also been working on dengue, and we can also detect dengue. With human diseases, there are a whole load of applications. We've known for hundreds and hundreds of years that diseases have smells associated with it. But it's only now that we've got the technology that can actually detect those. But beyond human disease, we're also looking at applications in the agricultural sector. That's quite a new sector for us that we're just getting into. But also animal diseases as well, including companion animals. And as I said, also pests. So we have a detector that can tell you if you have a bed bug in your room, for example.
0: It's interesting, we talk about smell and disease. One of the things I, years ago, saw were the dogs that are trained to detect cancer, because it turns out there's good reason to think that they may well be able to smell some chemicals, if you like, associated with cancer.
1: That's absolutely right. And you know, a lot of that work inspired what we do now. Dogs and insects that are both good sniffers. And we've done a lot of work with a charity called Medical Detection Dogs that are based in Milton Keynes in the UK. And they do some phenomenal work with dogs. They're the world experts when it comes to sniffing things with dogs. And I've been there, seen it firsthand. During COVID, we were helping to train dogs to detect COVID with this charity. And the dogs are able to do it. It's incredible.
0: You've also been working on puffins, I think. Tell me about that.
1: Yeah, from dogs to puffins. Yeah, so we've got a really exciting project. We're working with the Scottish Government. One of the difficult things about puffins is knowing how well they're doing. And, you know, they're a bird that's at risk, particularly from climate change.
0: We better say for people listening parts of the world where they don't have puffins, they're seabirds. They're very attractive looking. They've got brightly coloured beaks and they're black and white and they're very endearing.
1: They're beautiful birds, but they are at risk. And one of the way that conservationists tell how they're doing is they have to go onto very remote islands. So they're found throughout Scotland and the Scottish Islands. And you have to get to the island, then you have to climb on. The weather can be horrendous. You've got to then stick your arm down a burrow, and they can be meters into the ground to feel whether there's a puffling in there, which is a baby puffin, believe it or not. And that tells you how they're doing. Now, that's extremely difficult to do. So they came to us and said, look, you've got this amazing platform that can detect odours. I wonder whether we could use that to detect puffins. So we've done a whole load of work where we've gone out to some of these islands in Scotland. We've also gone to puffin sanctuaries where puffins have been brought in to recover. We've collected their odours to demonstrate that they do have a unique odour, and we've built a machine that will actually sit inside a puffin burrow to be able to tell us through smell when a puffin enters. And it might even be able to tell us whether there's a chick there, and even more so, it might be able to tell us if a predator like a rat is present or if bird flu is present.
0: Do we need to start thinking already? I appreciate we're talking about things in the future, but do we need to start thinking already about privacy and some of this stuff? Because I think we're very lucky that dogs can't talk, really, aren't we? Because every time I'm in a room with a dog, I think it knows everything about me, right? It knows whether I've brushed my teeth. It knows, probably knows what I've had for lunch. It probably knows who I've met to an extent. Smell is incredibly revealing if you can detect it sensitively enough. Do we need to start thinking about that now?
1: It's a very good point. So when we think about how do we know what's going on in our body? Normally we give a sample like blood, and it's up to us to give that sample. With smell, you're releasing it all the time. If you imagine you blow a bubble, like you're a child and you have soapy bubbles, and you blow one with your breath and off it floats into the air, there becomes a big question of who owns that. Because it's left your body and it's now just part of the air, but it's come from you and it contains a whole load of information about you. It can tell you whether that person is pregnant or not, whether what they've eaten the night before, whether they've drunk alcohol, whether they're taking drugs, how well they are. It could be a whole raft of things. And so there is a big ethical question around if we have sensors in buildings, for example, that are sampling from people, how do we actually ensure that the data is safe and that we're not just able to look at everything with people? And that's a question we don't have the answer to at the moment. It's a really interesting field and something that we've absolutely got to consider.
0: And that was Professor James Logan, the co-founder and CEO of DOT, with a fascinating insight into the world of smell. This is Tech Life on the BBC World Service with me, Chris Vallance, and of course with you, our listeners. On last week's show, we told you that humanoid robots had successfully performed surgery for the first time, though they're not ready yet to operate on humans. Randy in Ghana was listening and sent us a WhatsApp note. Robots operating on humans will be quite a scary experience, he wrote, but it's an advantage to African countries because people have been booking flights to India and Turkey for operations. And Zachariah Farah in Somalia made a similar point, emailing us to say many hospitals in his country do not have enough doctors. We also brought you a new innovation, retrofitting carbon capture technology to cargo ships burning fossil fuels. Enoch Anand Eliazar in Hyderabad, India, wrote to say, thank you for sharing the news, and it's a clever use of limestone. A listener in New Zealand sent us this message, Kia Ora from South Kaiapara Head, Now, we had to check this online, and a well-known AI search engine says Kia Ora is a versatile Maori greeting commonly used in New Zealand, and South Kaiapara Head is on New Zealand's North Island. The message goes on, I'm sitting outside in the garden doing Sudokus. Love your work. Learned a new term. Friction. Nice. Well, we aim to please. And thanks to everyone else who sent in messages. We read them all. If you want to comment on this week's programme or have any suggestions for another show, then please do email us. Our email address is techlife@bbc.co.uk. You can also WhatsApp us a text message or a voice note. The number is +44 330 1230 320. Remember to include your name and the country where you live. And still to come, the smartphone apps that are causing a flutter of excitement among younger bird watchers. Well, talking of feedback from you, our listeners, some subjects we cover really do trigger a lot of responses, and tech that helps us sleep is certainly one. It's not surprising if you struggle to find a good night's sleep, you'll know how soul-destroying it can be. Well, TechLife's Shona McCallum has been looking at some of the latest sleep tech products and research, and she's here with me in the studio. Hi, Shona.
2: Hi, Chris.
0: You're looking and sounding as though you've had a good night's sleep. What have you been looking at?
2: Well, this taps into a really interesting area of health tech where people are using wearables to monitor their sleep. And according to research, nearly half of all Americans and around 40% of people in the UK are tracking their sleep. Now, we know the importance of a decent night's rest, don't we? Not getting enough sleep can cause all sorts of health problems. So perhaps it's no surprise that we're paying more attention to it. And I'm not just talking about the duration. I'm talking about really drilling into all aspects. So room temperature, the time you go to bed, how long it takes for you to fall asleep once the lights go out, which is something called sleep latency, REM sleep, which means rapid eye movement. That's the stage of sleep where most of your dreams happen. Deep sleep or slow wave sleep, which is the time of the night that supports the memory, growth and cell regeneration. So I've only just begun to explain this to you, Chris, and you can see there's a lot to it. Now, this can be done using wearables, smart rings such as the Oura, the Samsung Galaxy or the Lunar Ring are ones that are popular, but also by devices that you wear on your wrist. So things like the Whoop and, of course, watches like the Garmin, the Fitbit or the Apple Watch. All of these look at things like your breathing, your heart rate and your body movement. And they usually give you a score in the morning based on a combination of all of those things.
0: I'm thinking my sleep is tech deprived at this point. Your research has taken you to Paris.
2: That's right. I went to Withings, a French health tech company, after trying out their sleep analyzer. Now, this is a kind of device that's like a small mat. It goes under the mattress, so you don't have to wear it and it's not intrusive. And it was the first sleep tracker to provide sleep lab metrics without anything to wear, delivering in-depth analysis of your night. It's what the industry calls a near. That's technology in your environment rather than on your body.
3: Here we are in the mechatronics lab.
4: Tell me about then the design of this.
3: So when the body will move, it creates some pressure on this bladder.
2: Manon Navalou is the mechanical manager at Withings.
3: And so the pressure sensor that is localized here records these pressure changes. When you breathe, your thoracic rise and fall will be recorded here as well.
2: The tech aims to, by monitoring what it can through the movement of your body, heart and breathing, build a health score that can pre-detect disease and connect you with a doctor at exactly the right time.
3: You have one of five people in the UK that are concerned with sleep apnea or that can show some sign of sleep apnea during the night. So it's not so rare. You have 26% of men, but also 14% of women. So it's not only a men-related issue.
2: So after looking at the mechanics of the sleep analyzer, I went through my own data with Withings founder Eric Carril.
5: I see that you are sleeping a low number of hours.
6: Mm-hmm. And what about the sleep score then? At the moment we're seeing I've got 49, it's out of 100.
5: What we see is that your duration is quite low. Your heart rate is very good during the night, 57 is a good score. But if you have taken a glass of wine last night, your heart rate, which has been higher at the beginning of the night and then decreasing.
6: Regularity, I guess, is something that you're going to be tracking over a longer period of time.
5: Yes.
6: If we look at, for example, April, we've got more green there.
5: Yeah, exactly.
6: So April, I slept slightly better.
5: Yeah, exactly.
6: Last month, more yellows creeping in, and this month, more red.
5: This evolution is very important to detect a lot of things, like a disease which is coming, and probably you are preparing to be ill. It's why sleep is very important and can really affect your health.
2: So you can see the range of different things I was able to determine from my own data. But of course, I wanted to talk to an expert as well.
7: I'm Dirk van Dijk, Professor of Sleep and Physiology at the Surrey Sleep Research Centre at the University of Surrey. So we know that when we compare the measures of those devices against gold standard measures, that actually estimating sleep structure, so how much deep sleep or REM sleep you have, is quite difficult to do for those devices.
2: When you say gold standard, what did you mean by that?
7: Well, with gold standard, we basically mean polysomnography. What does that mean? We bring people into the laboratory, we put electrodes on their head, put electrodes close to their eyes, we measure muscle tone, and if we have those signals, we record them, we can analyze them, we can very accurately quantify sleep according to very well established criteria by professional societies.
2: Okay, so these are not medical devices providing that gold standard sleep study, but they do have their uses, don't they?
7: Some of these devices are used in real research studies. One of the big advantages of those devices is that you can record sleep for many, many nights, weeks or months, which is something that's very difficult to do in the laboratory with your gold standard methods.
0: That was Professor of Sleep and Physiology and Director of the Surrey Sleep Research Centre, Professor Dirk van Dijk. And thank you, Shona, for coming in.
2: Thank you. I'm off to my bed now.
0: Now, who doesn't like walking through a wood filled with birdsong? But I've got to confess, for much of my life, I didn't really give two hoots about which birds were singing. But for me, and a lot of other people, particularly younger people, new apps have opened their eyes and their ears to the magical world of birding. TechLife's Liv McMahon has been taking a look at the appeal of these apps. We decided to try out one of the best known, Merlin Bird ID. Well, we've left TechLife's global headquarters by the Clyde in Glasgow in Scotland, and we've come out to a nearby park, Festival Park, which has got lots of little patches of wood and dense undergrowth and is, as you can hear, a spot where even in the middle of the day in the baking sun you can hear birds. And we're going to identify, Liv is here, we're going to identify some of these birds using an app. There's been one of those apps that's got people interested in bird watching, bird listening, we should say, as well. Liv, so you've started this app. It's called Merlin. Just talk through what we're doing now.
8: So it's Merlin Bird ID, and we are just at the moment, we've activated the tool that allows us to listen for birds.
0: Okay, what's it telling us we've got? What's that
8: The little tweeting that we can hear at the moment, it's suggesting that that is most likely a Eurasian wren, which I think is almost definitely the case. I've seen something flying around that looks very small and cute. And wren-like, it's just flown into a nearby tree beside us.
0: Well, that wren really wants to get in on the conversation, doesn't it, Liv? Tell me a little bit more about Merlin.
8: So this is an app that was developed 10 or more years ago by the Cornell University's Lab of Ornithology. And it's had at least 12 million downloads on smartphones this year alone. And it's recorded some 4.4 billion sightings of birds. So it's really had this quite, I'd say, explosive growth over the last couple of years. And I spoke to Jesse Barry, who's the director of Merlin at Cornell's Lab of Ornithology, and she told me just about how it all began.
9: Yeah, so back in 2014, we started the project to help anyone identify birds. But since then, we've been able to expand to include all the birds of the world and then add really exciting features like Sound ID. So Sound ID is kind of like Shazam for birds, where if you turn on the microphone, it will start to let you know which birds are singing near you. And that was a moment that I think was really exciting and eye-opening for a lot of people to suddenly be able to identify those birds, get that help from Merlin, and discover things that they have perhaps not noticed before.
0: Jesse Barry there. And that really gives you a nutshell description of it, doesn't it? Shazam for birds. Liv, they've also seen an uptick in younger people using the app.
8: Yeah, this app and many others like it, there's Smart Bird ID, there's iNaturalist that's being used by people to identify more various types of wildlife surrounding them. And it really seems like it's part of a growing contingent of young people who are maybe looking to the help of tech to become more informed about the world around them. And this is Jesse Barry of Merlin again to that.
9: We have minimal demographic information, but we can definitely see the shift to younger audiences. So it's been really fun to see younger folks jumping in.
0: Jesse Barry there. Have we picked up any other birds, Liv, while we've been talking?
8: We have, Chris. We've had a common wood pigeon.
0: Oh, they're very common, I'm afraid.
8: They are, as the name suggests.
0: I'm not going to get any points for that. Lovely birds, though, they are. Liv, you've been speaking to a young person who did, in fact, get into birding a little bit more because of these apps.
8: I have, yeah. I spoke to Megan Sostak, who is 26. She's based in San Francisco, California, and she actually makes content about birding.
10: So I was definitely a bird kid. I was very interested in birds.
8: She really thinks that apps like Merlin can really help reduce the barriers to it for young people.
10: I think that overall, it's like a fantastic tool that really increases accessibility. It's bringing it to people and bringing it into people's hands who might not have like felt welcome to experience it before.
0: We should say there are lots of birding apps out there. And that's an interesting thing because Merlin has actually inspired other people to create apps as well.
8: Yes, so I spoke to a software engineer called Sam Lewis, who's based in Stockport, just outside of Manchester. And he told me about how he'd kind of started casually using Merlin a few years ago, but it planted the seed for a more gamified bird app that he's created, which is called Lifer.
11: I thought, why not? Why don't I try and make an app that can be Pokemon Go for birds, essentially? A few months ago, I got laid off from my job, and then I just went full in. I was like, right, I'm going to put all my time into this. It just sort of steamrolled from there. I was thinking of new features and getting excited about it, and then I was getting a load of users, and all my family and friends were trying it out, and they were all using it every day. And most of those, well, 90% of them had never been interested in birds before.
0: Sam Lewis there, who's been building a Pokemon Go for birding, sort of. We had a Shazam for birding, now we've got a Pokemon Go for birding. It's all lots of fun, of course, but the motive behind creating Merlin, I'm sure, is one that many other apps share, is conservation.
8: Yes, it's known as kind of crowd science. Bringing people together to be able to collect this kind of data themselves can then be used to advance conservation efforts around the world, and that's something that Jesse Barry really hopes will continue.
9: I think the ultimate goal for Merlin is to ignite a movement for positive environmental shifts, and birds are just a wonderful vehicle to get people to start to notice what's going on in the outdoors and in the world around us and start to see the environment through a different light, noticing things that they haven't before. And so we really think those steps can be very small and incremental over time, but just generally, if there's millions of people who are starting to care about birds, we believe that's going to lead to good things for humans and the environment.
0: Jesse Barry there. And well, let's give Merlin one more go. Have we got anything else that's apart from this wren that's been bravely accompanying our interview?
8: I don't think so. I think we walk around.
0: Okay. All right, we'll do that one more. Well, unfortunately, we didn't identify many more birds, just a couple of magpies and a goldfinch or two. But thanks very much to Liv McMahon for talking me through the birding apps that are taking off. Well, we've reached the end of another Tech Life, but we hope you'll be flocking back to hear us next week. In the meantime, if you want to share your thoughts on this edition or tell us about tech we should be looking at, our email address is techlife@bbc.co.uk. Or you can WhatsApp us on +44 330 1230 320. You can also send a voice message. 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Today's Tech Life was produced by Tom Quinn and presented by me, Chris Valance.
10: Parachuting at that time was not for the faint-hearted. Even so, the pilot overshoots the landing slightly and she ends up stuck in a tree.
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10: And she basically tells him to F off. Yeah.
13: And that she wants to get me out of this bloody tree, mate.
10: Tree, exactly, yeah.

0: gap. The rural school has nothing to be compared with urban schools, and there's no hospital in rural village, only clinic. So again, everything is separate.
1: It's almost like there are two worlds.
0: Exactly. I think there are two types of citizens in the way.
1: So were you shocked then by what you saw when you traveled back and forth between the cities and the countryside?
0: Yes, I was truly shocked by the living conditions they were in. In 2011, there was no sanitary facilities. And then in 2019, the village situation still remained like this.
1: So basically, you're saying there's no indoor toilets?
0: That's the case.
1: In your fieldwork, one of the people that you met, and I remember you mentioning the poverty that she and her family were living in directly affected their family relations. I wonder if you can tell me a little bit about the first moment you met Grandma Chang.
0: Grandma Chang was bedbound, so I was led by her son to her bedroom. There was a black and white TV next to her bed, and the floor was very uneven and made of earth. And she was sitting on her bed. That was in winter at the time. She was have several layers of duvet on her. There was no heating at all. And the window was no glass, just paper, a brown paper.
1: Just paper to cover the window.
0: Cover the window. So that was the setting when I first saw. So we had a quite long interview. And during the interview, she started crying. And that's the moment I felt extremely inadequate as a researcher, because I feel I collected their story, but I couldn't really change their life in any way. So I felt really, really sad.
1: Let's just play a little bit of the interview that of some of the words from Grandma Chang, and we can hear what she has to say.
2: I get angry easily, not about others, but with myself. It angers me that I can't move around. My children can't stay with me all the time. Otherwise, how can they work and make a living? When they leave, I cry. I don't cry in front of my children, because I am well fed and looked after. But crying is no use. The best thing for everyone would be if I were dead. Tell me, what do I live for?
0: I mean, as a researcher, how could I respond? I just felt so inadequate at the moment. But I did talk to the villagers and talk to family members whether you can buy this
1: electric wheelchair.
0: They said it's not practical. The village roads are hugely uneven.
1: Can you tell me a little bit about Grandma Chang and her life?
0: She had four children, three sons and one daughter. But the youngest son died very young. And now her husband was her first initial carer. Then her husband suddenly diagnosed of the stomach cancer. And because her family was quite poor, they didn't have the money to send him to the county hospital. They have to resort to this traditional medicine because much cheaper. Unfortunately, all these treatments didn't succeed and her husband died. So after her husband died, her three children formed a rotation plan to provide care for her.
1: But the middle son really spent a lot of time trying to care for his mother, didn't he? He visited her 20 times a day?
0: That's true, yes. She actually most liked it, her middle son.
1: She had a favorite.
0: Yeah.
1: There was a lot of tension within Grandma Chang's family, wasn't there?
0: Yes, indeed. Because when her youngest son died, the younger son had managed to persuade Grandma Chang to give that housing estate promised to the elder son, to the younger son. So then the elder son's family held a grudge.
1: What was her relationship with her daughter-in-law?
0: The elder daughter-in-law really held a grudge. I was shocked because on another occasion, I talked to her. She said I wanted her to suffer.
1: Just to focus on the in-law relationship for a moment. Did you hear that a lot where there would be tension between someone and their in-laws, their mother-in-law, their father-in-law?
0: Yes, I heard a lot. This is the most common among the grandparent interviewees. Many of them talked about this friction with their mother-in-law. However, that friction really starting to kind of fade especially in urban area, they are the one-child generation. Because many of them also got married with someone who from an only-child family, they receive support from both families. So that relationship actually become better in a way.
1: Another trend that GAU's conversations have revealed is how childhood and parenting have changed in China. Her grandmother's generation grew up just trying to survive abject poverty. In the 1950s and 60s, when both parents had to work, children roamed free. Then, as parents migrated to cities for jobs, they left their children behind with their grandparents. And these days, many Chinese parents focus all their energies on their single child's education. This is why one of Jiayu's subjects, who she's named Ms. Guang, was not happy with the one-child policy being lifted just a few years ago in 2016. One child was quite enough hard work, thank you. Let's hear from Ms. Guang.
3: Times have changed. When we were children, we only needed to study hard. But nowadays, children have to acquire all kinds of skills in order to get ahead of the competition. The pressure on the children is so high. Now the government is advocating a two-child policy. But this is really detrimental to us women because not only do we have to carry the baby, but we also carry the burden of meeting all the child's future educational needs. For men, one more baby means just one more person to call them daddy. But for women, it isn't that simple.
1: And then we have the addition that her daughter and all the list of things that her daughter goes on to do.
0: Extracurricular activities.
1: Yeah.
0: Those clubs like maths, English, Chinese poetry, debating, carpentry, choir, canoeing, sailing, skiing, triathlon, and horse riding.
1: So no wonder she wouldn't want a second child, though.
0: That's true. But also, I think another thing she was complaining is her husband came in to play with the daughter and then kind of pose himself as the playmate, which means that her husband became her daughter's emotional favorite, which she felt quite unfair.
1: What was it like for you to go back and forth between spouses in a marriage, to hear one person's side and then the other person's side?
0: If it's a friend, I will start making jokes. I'll say, oh, your wife will be really tired, but I'm not allowed to do that. So I want to intervene, but I'm not allowed to intervene. So I listen to all these stories, but I never, in the interview, I never make any judgment.
1: After the break, Jiayu hears some shocking revelations about marriage and all its complications, and is shaken when she learns about her own grandmother's tough childhood. Stay with us. This is Outlook.
4: This is the BBC World Service with the story of how a battle during the First World War helped change the history of Ireland.
5: The 1st of July, 1916. The first day of the Battle of the Somme remains the bloodiest day in the history of warfare. Nearly 20,000 British soldiers were killed. I'm Jordan Dunbar. Growing up in Belfast, I was surrounded by memorials to the Somme. But I never fully understood why a battle fought in France still echoes through the streets of my home city. Now, 110 years on, as I uncover the story of my great-grandfather who fought in the trenches...
6: He served until March 1918.
7: 4 years?
6: Yes.
7: Wow. Yeah.
5: I discover how the legacy of the fighting influences the people and politics of Northern Ireland today.
4: A battle that changed Ireland. Thursday at 8:30 and 19 GMT.
1: Coming up on part two of Outlook, Chinese sociologist Liu Jieyu hears about her subjects' hidden love lives and impossible choices they face.
0: She found this man very loving and caring. But on the other hand, both of them have adult children. And having a divorced parent will bring shame to the family. So for that reason, both sides wouldn't consider divorce.
1: More on those secrets and lies after the latest BBC News.
8: BBC News with Chris Barrow. The United States is imposing new tariffs on dozens of countries as President Trump seeks to rebuild a protectionist policy that's been repeatedly challenged in court. The tariffs of around 10% are based on claims that America's trading partners are not doing enough to stop forced labour. Brazil and Australia called the measures unjustified. Iran's state broadcaster says there have been explosions from US strikes in multiple locations across the country. The US military said it had carried out a 13th night of attacks. Cuba has condemned new US sanctions targeting its international medical missions. Washington says doctors are compelled to join the program and the government takes most of their wages. The Indian activist Sonam Wangchuck has ended his hunger strike after 26 days. He'd been refusing food in support of youth protests calling for educational reforms. The Spanish government has declared a national emergency in the Madrid region and the neighbouring province of Ávila because of wildfires. President Macron has requested EU help to tackle fires burning in Paris. Ukraine's ousted defence minister has declined the offer of an alternative job in the government. Mikhailo Fedorov said defence was the only position where he could shape the course of the war against Russia. The EU has imposed sanctions on the Russian head of the International Chess Federation, accusing him of supporting the invasion of Ukraine. Arkady Dvorkovich faces an EU travel ban and having his assets frozen. An analysis of the songs of more than 3,000 bird species has found they're made up of just 8 fundamental types of sound. Each song is a combination of trills, whistles, harmonic stacks, and what are known as chaotic notes. King Charles has opened the Commonwealth Games in Glasgow in Scotland, calling the organisation a unique and extraordinary family of nations. BBC News.
1: Welcome back to Outlook. I'm Celia Hatton. Today we're hearing about one woman who set out to research family life in China and instead stumbled on a surprise second role as the keeper of some of her subjects' most intimate secrets. Sociology professor Liu Jieyu spent almost a decade speaking to more than 300 people across China in cities and rural villages. And because she met with them again and again, she created strong bonds with them. They trusted her, and they began to reveal their most closely guarded thoughts and actions, from moments involving domestic violence to secret loves. I asked Jieyu about the most shocking things she'd learned in those interviews.
7: Probably their affairs, because these affairs were revealed to me after several years I got to know them. So that's why it was shocking. Because initially, when I met them, family member, or on surface, it looked like a harmonious family or happy couple, etc. So that's how I found shocking when a couple years later, when they trusted me, they started confiding me in these stories they never confided to any other member of their family.
1: Can you tell me about Ms. Tian?
7: She was born in the 1960s, so she grew up in a rural village in Shandong. She was introduced to these suitors, and I think her mother vetoed quite a few and then insisted upon her current husband. After marriage, she experienced domestic violence. So initially, there were a short period of living with their in-laws, so she received a beating from her in-laws for any kind of trivial things, and then later on, her husband also participated. But then the beating started to come to the end when they moved out, and also because her husband is starting to become a migrant worker.
1: Okay, so he left Ms. Chen on her own.
7: On her own. She was behind with their two children, and also she was responsible to looking after the fields. During those 3 years, we had numerous conversations. So that's the moment probably she felt I was trustworthy, so she can, and she knew that I wouldn't tell anybody.
1: And so Ms. Tian, not her real name, shared with Jieyu her greatest secret. She'd fallen in love with a man who was not her husband.
9: We regret meeting each other so late in our life. When we are together, it feels so comfortable. He's tall, educated, and extremely caring towards me. Whatever I can get from my husband, I can get from him. If I had plenty of money and if I were an orphan, I could give him some money and then take my children far away from there. We hope to live together as a couple when we are 80.
1: I mean, what a revelation.
7: So she found this man very loving and caring, and the things that she couldn't got from her own husband, because a lot of the earlier memories was beating. And I genuinely felt she fell in love with this man. And they do a lot of activities like accompanying her to go to hospital, and she accompanied him to go to hospital, providing support and care and to each other. So I genuinely seems very loved up in the way. But on the other hand, both of them have adult children who will get married, and having a divorced parent will bring shame to that marriage or to bring shame to the family. So for that reason, both sides wouldn't consider divorce, both her lover and herself. So that's why they made a pact. We can get together when we are 80.
1: Wow, that's when they can actually be together in public, yeah, to spend their time together. Was there another reason why Ms. Tian couldn't get divorced? Did money ever play into it?
7: Yes, money definitely played a key role. Another reason is because she felt if she resorted to divorce, might driven her husband to take extreme measures, to like take a revenge upon her children and upon natural family.
1: You also spoke to other women about their feelings about divorce.
7: Yes, Ms. Shi was the same age as Ms. Tian, but she grew up in urban China. So her experience is dramatically different from Ms. Tian. And she became a general manager of a company at the age of 26.
1: To be the general manager of a company at 26, especially when you're a woman, she really had been doing quite well for herself.
7: Indeed. And then she got introduced to a doctor. I mean, they only have very short marriage, about 2 years. I don't think they have any children. She felt that a man was not ambitious enough, and she decided to divorce him, and then got married to another general manager of another company. So you see how contrasting her ability to divorce her first husband was so easy. Indeed, she also said she gave her first husband, a settlement fee. However, as she became older, her attitude towards divorce really dramatically changed. She resorted to this very dramatic measure, sterilization, in order to prevent her current husband from having an affair.
3: If he happens to meet someone he falls in love with, he can easily abandon me. However, he won't abandon his child. That's one of the reasons why I decided, once I'd given birth to our daughter, to have myself sterilized. My husband would never be able to take my child away if he divorced me. The judge would not allow this to happen, knowing that I couldn't have any more children. When I was young, I could easily find someone else to love me. But when you get into your 40s and 50s, men can still find younger women, but women can't.
1: It's very sad, isn't it?
7: It is.
1: When she told you this, what was your reaction?
7: And I asked her, why? Why did you do that? She said the main reason is because she is a businesswoman and she is in business circle. She sees too many of these kind of things. So mostly are rich Chinese men and young women. Because of that, she was worried that her husband may have lots of opportunity to have extramarital affairs. But because she resorted to sterilization, she felt that she would have a kind of a bargaining chip.
1: You're married. When you've heard, you've sat through countless interviews with people in marriages talking to you, has it led you to reflect at all on healthy relationships or how to stay in a healthy relationship?
7: Yeah, definitely. I learned from my interviewees because they said, I think among all the interviewees, they said to maintain a relationship, the most important thing is the mutual care and mutual support.
1: Do your interviewees, do they kind of pop into your head on occasion when you're thinking about what to do?
7: Yes, they do. Yes. There is a couple. There are among the many unhappy couples. There are the very few are so deeply loved. They are in their 50s. Their whole 30 years of marriage together really is a great demonstration of the impact of mutual care and mutual accommodation. They went through a lot of things. Their parents have dementia and hardship because of the redundancy in the 1990s. They've been through a lot, but they're still kind of supporting each other on these very critical moments. They're just very ordinary people, this couple. But they are really, truly in love. I think still, I can still feel that love.
1: all those people that you met, that you spent time with over the years, you know, meeting with them again and again, learning their family stories, did it get to the point where you were curious what was going to happen next with some of the people that you were meeting with?
7: Yes, I am. I am curious about what's next. Actually, I still keep contact with quite a lot of them. And whenever I go to China, I visit them as a friend, not as a researcher anymore.
1: I did find it quite heartwarming, the conclusion of your book. You say, starting as a complete stranger, over time I found myself becoming a family friend and occasionally a confidant.
7: Hmm.
1: Were you expecting that, for that change to happen?
7: No, absolutely not. At the beginning of my project, I was daunted by the idea I need to interview so many people. I had no idea. So I was really glad it all went well.
1: And how has your life changed in the time when you started it to when you were completing it?
7: In a way, I started to experience some of the things that the middle generation started to describe, because they have the obligation to look after the older generation, but also have the obligation to look after the younger generation.
1: So what's happening with your parents now and the older generation?
7: So I'm the only child. So the old age care for my parents will be taken for granted, my obligation. But fortunately, both of them, they're still mobile and healthy.
1: And your grandma is still with us, right?
7: Yes, exactly. My grandma is currently living with my parents. For example, when I have my child, I couldn't have my parents to come here to provide support for me, exactly because they need to stay there for to be with my grandmother. Because my grandmother is in her 90s, very fragile. So they need to be. And I totally understood, because my grandmother raised me up.
1: As we heard, Jiayu had a really happy childhood with her grandparents. But when she decided to interview her own grandmother, she was shaken by just how harsh her early years had been.
7: I mean, I found out a lot of things about their childhood, which I haven't heard about it before. For example, my maternal grandmother, which the one I grew up with, a lot of information I didn't know, even I lived with her for the first 20 years of my life. When she was young, because she was born in the 1930s, she was sold to another family because her family was very poor. So she was sold to another family. But then that family really, really physically abused her, beaten her all over very trivial things. So at a point, at an age of, I think at the age of 12, she decided she had enough. She threatened to commit suicide. She threatened to jump into the river. She said, I got to leave this and ask her parents to take her back. She said, if you don't take me back, I'm going to jump into the river. So from that moment, she didn't need to be there. But then she was, I mean, a lot of things she described when she was a child, she just beaten all every day, basically.
1: What was it like for you to listen to her tell her life story, for her to share her secrets almost with you?
7: I feel very sorry for her, because the childhood she describes really, it's really kind of suffering. I mean, at the age of 6 or 7, she was beaten up every day.
1: No, I'm sorry.
7: I think I cried during the interview as well.
1: Yeah, of course you did. I mean, what a revelation.
7: Mm-hmm. I just felt she had a really hard life, yeah, because I'm very close to her.
1: I know. We take a few moments, and then Jiayu wants to tell me more. I'm just wondering, because obviously your grandmother went on to have like a very long life with lots of, I would imagine, love and happy moments in it. You know, when did things change? When did things improve for her?
7: In a way, I think her life started to get better when she and her husband, my granddad, moved to the city. So they were living in the countryside in the 1930s. And when they got married, initial years, they still had a very hard life, because my grandmother was living with her mother-in-law, with my granddad's mother. And there was lots of stories. She needed to do all kinds of domestic work, and also helped raising my granddad's younger sibling as well. I think the moment started to change when they both of them moved to the city in the 1950s.
1: They moved to Nanjing.
7: They moved to Nanjing in the 1950s. And they live on their own. And then both of them got a job in from the state-owned enterprise. They have their own income. I think that moment, I think their life is getting better.
1: Things started to improve.
7: Yes. Yeah.
1: Yeah. It's interesting that she sounds like she had quite, you know, her own, she had her own strong will, and maybe she passed that on to you a little bit, because you went
7: in
1: out
7: way,
1: on your own, didn't
7: yes,
1: you, and decided she, what you were going to do?
7: Yeah, I think in that way she did pass on strong will, because without that strong will, she probably still suffering, even died during that circumstances. Because she was threatening, she just so determined, she wanted to kill herself if they don't comply with her request.
1: Jiayu, I'm going to ask you to step back a bit, a little bit from, you know, we've been talking about all these different people's stories. When you take all those stories and kind of sum them up, can you just tell us, like, how have Chinese families changed over the years?
7: I think a lot of things have changed over the years. For example, the way people found their spouse, originally through arranged marriage, and then among the grandparent generation, normally met someone from the workplace. Nowadays, from the younger generation, through internet, there are lots of, the channels have changed. However, one of the key themes in my book is that despite the many changes, which are in many ways caused by these kind of policy changes from Mao to post-Mao era, but there are a lot of continuities. Every generation does not stand on its own. It's always linked with other generations.
1: Following our interview, I couldn't stop thinking about Jiayu's grandmother and that surprise revelation. So we spoke while she was visiting her family in China, and she'd uncovered more.
10: So I talked to her again about this experience. I found out more. She was sent to live with her father's sister's family. The reason why her aunt had multiple children, but the children didn't survive beyond 1 year old. So according to a folklore custom, they need to select another child from the extended family to be living with them. So hopefully they will be able to have children.
1: Wow. So the folklore says that if you are losing children in infancy, just the presence of children in your household will mean that maybe you'll have another child who will survive for longer? Is that
10: That's exactly. During the time when she was sent to live with them, the aunt managed to have, I think, another three more children who survived. So her coming to that family did manage to help them. But she basically, the whole experience, she just become a child laborer. From the moment she entered the family, she basically doing all kinds of work, agricultural work, domestic work, and got beaten a lot.
1: I mean, when she finally returned to her own family, how did they treat her?
10: Well, I don't think, because the poverty really kind of featured everyday life at the time, so wasn't treating her very nicely.
1: I just wonder how it's shaped how you think about your grandmother.
10: I feel very sorry for her. And she didn't have the chance to access education. I think that particular period, she felt very bitter about it. But she was very glad that she managed to get out of it.
1: My thanks to Liu Jieyu. Her book is called Embedded Generations. And she plans to share her grandmother's story with her own children when they're old enough. A reminder for us all to speak to our elders. They might have unexpected stories to tell. If you want to tell us an incredible story about your own family, our email address is outlook@bbc.com. We'll be back tomorrow with another fascinating personal story. From me, Celia Hatton, producer Vibeke Venema, and the rest of the Outlook team, thanks for listening.
11: BBC World Service. And now, Witness History with me, Kurt Brooks. I'm taking you back to July 2016 and the completion of the first solar-powered flight around the world, Solar Impulse 2, after a journey of more than 40,000 kilometres.
12: No one's ever tried anything like this before. The experimental plane's vast wings are packed with 17,000 solar cells, and it's a test of endurance as well as technology.
13: If you announce that the goal is to fly around the world, and there is 1 kilometre missing, in the mind of the public, you have failed.
11: I've been speaking to Bertrand Piccard, one of the two Swiss pilots behind that first solar-powered flight.
13: And I was flying so slow, 30 miles an hour. And I was thinking, if now there is a technical problem, it's 15 years of my life that are ruined.
11: Bertrand Piccard grew up in a family where exploration was almost expected.
13: My grandfather invented the pressurized cabin and was the first man to climb into the stratosphere and to see with his own eyes the curvature of the Earth. And then my father took his deep sea submarine to the absolute bottom of the Mariana Trench, 11 kilometers down, the deepest spot ever. So for me, it was an inspiration, of course. I started to dream about being a great explorer, but I had fear of heights. I was quite shy as a teenager, and I thought, well, that's not a good start. And when I saw a hang glider flying, that was in 1974, I was 16 years old, I thought, that's for me, that's the way to heal myself.
11: Hang gliding helped him confront that fear, and ballooning pushed him even further.
13: When I was flying hang gliders, I started to meet balloonists, and one of them invited me to be his co-pilot to cross the Atlantic. I thought after 5,000 kilometers of the Atlantic, I can do 35,000 kilometers more and do the entire world. And this is when I launched the Brightling Orbiter project. I flew around the world with Brian Jones, a British co-pilot, and we flew 20 days nonstop, 45,000 kilometers. And at the landing, there was only 40 kilos of gas left out of the 3,700 kilos from the start. And at that moment, I thought, well, it's wrong to say the sky is the limit. The fuel is the limit. And I started to dream of flying without any fuel, solar power. And that's how the dream of Solar Impulse was born, in the desert of Egypt, just at the landing of Brightling Orbiter 3.
11: But it wasn't an idea many people were ready to take seriously.
13: I first went to airplane manufacturers and asked them, can you build a plane for me that can fly just on solar power? And they looked at me and said, of course not. And they said, because the sun is not giving enough energy to propel an airplane day and night. And you know, that's the paradigm of today. You produce more. If you cannot produce enough, you cannot do it. So what did I do? I went to the Swiss Federal Institute of Technology and said, how can we make an airplane that can cope with the energy given by the sun? And this is how we came with an airplane that was 72 meter wingspan, bigger than a jumbo jet, lighter than a family car, flying with the power of a scooter. Nobody else wanted to build it. So we had to make it from nothing. It was a shipyard who built the big pieces in carbon fiber for our plane. The sponsors came from the world of chemistry, from the world of engineering, but not from aviation and not from energy.
11: Solar Impulse had its first test flight in 2014 in Switzerland.
14: Test pilot Marcus Schördl prepared to make a breakthrough in aeronautical history, the maiden flight of the largest plane to be powered by the sun's rays.
11: Solar Impulse proved the concept. Solar Impulse 2 would take it around the world.
13: There's always a negotiation when you have two pilots and only one seat.
11: Bertrand Piccard and André Borschberg had to take turns, sharing the 17 legs between them.
13: We are very, very different. He brought his experience of jet fighter pilot and engineer. I brought my experience of being an explorer, a psychiatrist, a balloonist. It became quite obvious also that the Pacific should be done by the most experienced airplane pilot. And this was André.
11: The first takeoff from Abu Dhabi. What was the general feeling?
13: To see André taking off, and I was thinking, it's not only constructing a plane, it's flying the plane. It's proving that it works. And all the challenge suddenly was huge. And I was stressed. It was terrible. And then the second flight, it was myself in the cockpit. That was in Oman flying to India.
11: But while Bertrand's flights went smoothly, André soon ran into trouble.
13: Because after the takeoff of André in Nagoya to fly to Hawaii, there was a system that did not work well on the autopilot. And the safety review board said, abort the flight and come back to Japan. And with Andre, we knew it would be the end of the project. So we said, no way, we don't come back. Andre continued the flight. I had to calm down the team who was really in big anger against us. But like this, we could save the project and Andre could reach Hawaii. But the battery is overheated and we had to stay a long time in Hawaii. We had to leave the plane there for 9 months, change the batteries. I had to go back to Europe to find new sponsors for an additional year. But at the end, it turned out perfectly well. And I could take off again in April 2016 to fly from Hawaii to California. And then we were on our way back to Abu Dhabi.
11: So the mission survived. And after 17 stages and 16 months, Bertrand Piccard touched down in Abu Dhabi in Solar Impulse 2 on July the 26th, 2016.
13: And when I crossed the finish line, then I thought, OK, now it's worth it. We've done it. And there was a fantastic moment. I had still about 2 hours of flying before landing to wait for the good wind. And during these 2 hours, there was no pressure. I could just enjoy flying. I could speak to all the engineers of the team, congratulate them. They congratulated me. It was absolutely great. And then I got in my headset the message, Solar Impulse, you are clear for landing.
15: A smooth and controlled touchdown, bringing an end to what's been a remarkable and record-breaking journey. For the team behind this wonder plane, a chance now to reflect and consider that maybe one day in the not-so-distant future, passenger planes could become a lot greener and cleaner.
11: For Bertrand Piccard, flying solar-powered around the world is filled with special memories that will live with him forever.
13: There were several fantastic moments. One was a dialogue with the Secretary General of the United Nations during the signing of the Paris Agreement. And I was telling what was happening in Solar Impulse that was completely decarbonized, flying on solar power with clean technologies. Now there's a fantastic moment also when I started to think, wow, I'm in the future. I'm flying with no noise, no fuel, no pollution. That's the future. And I came to the conclusion that it was not the future at all. It was the present. It's what the technologies of today allow us to do today. When I understood that, I thought, wow, if I'm in the present and not in the future, it means that the rest of the world is in the past.
11: Bertrand Piccard was speaking to me, Kurt Brooks, about the first solar-powered flight around the world for Witness History. It was a Made in Manchester production for the BBC World.
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20: I think we have a situation where when you deal with monsters, you become a monster yourself.

0: wanted. Now, what are they doing? And then I found out.
1: Oh, God! Oh, God!
0: Another orca swims kind of past me, and the orca that's holding the sunfish lets go. Like, the timing is impeccable. It lets go perfectly as the second orca hits the sunfish, and the remains of the sunfish kind of explode into thousands of pieces. And that's when you can hear me. Yeah. Very excited to see that. It was a surprise because there's already been a few studies on orcas feeding on sunfish, and this was not part of that description. I'd just never seen that before.
2: In your paper, you go through a few different explanations for why this might be. One of the explanations is this is a means of breaking it up so they can all have a feed, particularly the young.
0: Yeah, so I originally thought that because it was almost instantly after that explosion, you can see a juvenile fly in and start eating those pieces almost immediately. So that gave me the impression that, you know, the calf had almost been waiting for that to happen. But before I knew it, someone else had actually posted a video on social media of this happening again. And there was a calf present, but in his video, it's not the calf eating the smaller pieces. So that made me think, maybe it is just for fun.
2: This is what I find fascinating. You don't normally hear scientists say this about animals. When scientists talk about why animals do things, it's to escape predators, to eat, to have sex. It's not to have fun. Is there something about orcas that's a little bit different that would make you say that that's a plausible explanation?
0: We've seen it with orcas before with other animals, like fling seals into the air. Like, what's the reason for that other than they can? Maybe the exploding the sunfish was almost like a piñata, like a game. And the fact that it's coordinated and it's a lot of cooperation that goes on. So it's probably helping train the calf. This is how we work as a team. Orcas are so intelligent that I think they need this like extra stimulation. Whereas, you know, animals that are not as intelligent are just thinking how to survive, how to eat, how to reproduce. Whereas orcas, they're looking for external factors to kind of entertain themselves. And I think that's what's happening. They're just playing.
3: Catherine is there speaking to Tom Whipple from the BBC's Inside Science programme. And for the video where you can see the orcas playing with the sunfish, if that's indeed what they're doing, head to the BBC News website. We end the programme with a story that might sound like a plot from a Hollywood film, except it really did happen in Manchester in the north of England. Dave Green was adopted at birth and grew up never knowing his biological family. Then a chance conversation at work led him to discover that one of his colleagues was actually his long-lost sister he'd never met before. Here's the BBC's North of England correspondent, Rowan Bridge.
4: Let me introduce Dave Green. He used to drive buses.
5: Last time I drove a bus was 1999. I used to have a motto, it's just nice to be nice.
4: As a supervisor at Manchester Airport bus station, he met Andrea Ramsden.
6: I'd come to fill the vending machines and clean the vending machines.
4: And that's how you got introduced to Dave?
6: Yes,
4: The two struck up a friendship, and that's where this story begins.
5: We were two strangers, and the more discussions we had, the more we realised we had in common. We were having a chit-chat, and I remember putting my arm around her, and she said, we're just like brother-sister, me and you, aren't we? I said, yeah, we look quite good together, don't we? So we could be brother-sister, me and you.
6: I'd ask him a question, he'd start talking, and I'd finish his sentence for him.
5: Which, again, was quite uncanny, really.
4: But it was a fateful phone call in 2007 that was going to change everything.
5: Me and my ex-partner, we fostered. This particular day, I was quite distraught because the foster child had to be returned into care. I called her and said, I'm really down today because the foster child's got to go back into care and I feel like I've really let him down because I'm adopted.
6: And I was like, I can't believe you've never told me this in 2 years. I said, well, my brother was adopted. His name was Stuart.
5: To which I replied, OK, my name was Stuart when I was adopted. Stuart Proudlove.
6: And I went, that was his name, Stuart Proudlove.
5: She phoned me back a few minutes later and said, I've spoke to my mum, and were you born in Withenshaw, a hospital, on the 24th of March 1966? I said, I was. And we both cried at this point because we knew what was coming.
6: Told my mum, I said, I think I found Stuart for you. And she just didn't know what to say. Called Stuart back, Dave. And I said, it's got to be you, it's got to be you. And I did say to him, out of anybody that I know, I would have chose you to be my brother.
4: Dave's mum was 15 when she had him in the 1960s.
5: My mum got two choices, give him up for adoption, or her mum, my grandma, would have brought me up as her own. So I think I was given the best opportunity to have a great life. But what did find out I was adopted, there was no real sort of urge to find out anything more.
4: Now, back in the 80s, when Dave was driving, buses were a lot cheaper.
5: I've done this left turn onto Mainwood Road hundreds of times.
4: We're on the number 11 bus, which takes a similar route to the one Dave used to drive. It's one that took on a whole new significance when he drove with Angela to be reunited with his birth mum.
5: The nearer we got, I kept saying, I drive a bus down this route. Oh my God, I drive a bus along this road. And then we got to mum's house and I said, I drove a bus past this house.
6: I stood back a bit because I really wanted to see me mum and Dave together, because it was just something she'd wanted so much and she just couldn't believe it. It was a surreal moment. And then we just all hugged, you know. I couldn't believe that I'd got my brother and my mum together. It was amazing.
5: She made a promise to her mum when she was six that she'd find me. And I remember our mum looking over my shoulder as she was hugging me through the tears, saying, you kept your promise. Sorry. So, yeah, it was a really good time.
3: A lovely story. And if you want more on it, you can visit our news website and you can see pictures of Dave, Andrea and their mum on there, and all the other stories that we've covered today on there as well. Quick reminder of the main news. The US is imposing new import taxes on dozens of trading partners, claiming they failed to properly stop forced labour. And explosions have been reported across multiple locations in Iran. This has been The Newsroom. 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
7: This is the BBC World Service, where people fixing the world meet the people finding surprising new answers to life's biggest challenges.
8: Who does the majority of housework in your home? The cooking, the cleaning, the laundry, childcare. For millions of women around the world, the answer to that question is, I do. And when one person ends up carrying most of the responsibility, it can take its toll, leading to stress and resentment. But in some countries, things could be slowly starting to change. We'll be hearing from fathers in Indonesia who are challenging generations of tradition by learning to cook and care for their children. And in Croatia, men are confronting long-held ideas about masculinity and family life.
7: People fixing the world. Tuesday at 14 and 21 GMT.
9: When my friend Rimika Tanaka's mother died, she felt she barely knew her. But 5 years after her death, her spirit offers her an extraordinary opportunity to follow in her footsteps and write a book about samurai beliefs. I'm Eloise Stevens, and I'm joining Rimika on an unexpectedly spiritual and deeply profound journey. Will it bring her closer to her mother? That's on Heart and Soul on the World Service, after the latest BBC News headlines.
3: BBC News with Pete Ross. The United States is imposing new tariffs on dozens of countries as President Trump seeks to rebuild a protectionist policy that's been repeatedly challenged in court. The tariffs of around 10% are based on claims that America's trading partners are not doing enough to stop forced labour. Brazil and Australia called the measures unjustified. Iran's state broadcaster says there have been explosions from US strikes in multiple locations across the country. The US military said it had carried out a 13th night of attacks. It said the targets included command centres and drone storage sites. Cuba has condemned new US sanctions targeting its international medical missions. Washington says doctors are compelled to join the programme and the government takes most of their wages. The Indian activist Sonam Wangchuck has ended his hunger strike after 26 days. He'd been refusing food in support of youth protests calling for educational reforms. The Spanish government has declared a national emergency in the Madrid region and the neighbouring province of Avila because of wildfires. President Macron has requested EU help to tackle fires burning in France. Ukraine's ousted defence minister has declined the offer of an alternative job in the government. Mykhailo Fedorov said defence was the only position where he could shape the course of the war against Russia. The EU has imposed sanctions on the Russian head of the International Chess Federation, accusing him of supporting the invasion of Ukraine. Arkady Dekorovich faces an EU travel ban and having his assets frozen. An analysis of the songs of more than 3,000 bird species has found they're made up of just 8 fundamental types of sound. Each song is a combination of trills, whistles, harmonic stacks, and what are known as chaotic notes. And King Charles has opened the Commonwealth Games in Glasgow in Scotland. That's the latest BBC News.
10: My mother is magical. Ekemi had a magical aura around her. She was very beautiful, like really beautiful. Quite aloof, like not really knowable in some ways. Maybe that was actually part of her beauty thing, where you're like, well, you can't be real. So you're just distanced from them. Yeah, I just found her like magical and distant.
11: I like wearing kimono. And also kimono. Oh, now it's April. I can wear this pattern of kimono and think about the season. And cherry blossom is beautiful now. So I can't wear cherry blossom kimono because my kimono cannot win the beautiful natural cherry blossom flower. So wearing kimono is wonderful. Think about nature, beauty.
9: Ekemi Tanaka, speaking there on BBC Radio London. Moved from Japan to England in 1995, making a name for herself as a Japanese language and cultural lecturer. As a descendant of the Tanaka samurai family, she was committed to keeping our ancestral traditions alive and had recently written a book called
11: The Power of Chōwa. Chōwa literally means harmony, but I wrote about searching for the balance in your life.
9: She was on a roll and had briefly mentioned to her daughter her plans to write a second book.
10: And then when she was wanting to start the project, she was diagnosed with cancer of the esophagus and it was really late stage. So, you know, sadly, like after the diagnosis, she died in about, you know, 4 or 5 months. So she never got to do that.
9: I'm sorry.
10: 5 years after her death, on my 36th birthday, I got an email from her literary agent being like, Rumi, did you know what your mother's next book was going to be about? So I said, yeah, it was going to be about samurai culture. And this literary agent was like, well, do you want to pitch anything like that to us? Because we're looking for something. And I was like, is this real? I don't get what's happening. And so I replied, being like, yeah, I'm really interested. I'm a writer and I was just, you know, sending things off to magazines, often being rejected, writing loads of short stories. They didn't really get anywhere. And then within like 3 months, I had a pitch and a proposal and it was being sent around to publishers and it was my mother's idea. It felt like fated that I was called up to do something that I would love to do at that time. And it really felt like Ekemi's doing because Ekemi is magical.
9: This is the documentary from the BBC World Service. I'm Eloise Stevens, and in this episode of Heart and Soul, I follow one of my oldest friends, Rimika Tanaka, as an extraordinary opportunity sets her off on a path she would never otherwise have taken. In her book, Ekemi wanted to focus on samurai women and how samurai beliefs could teach us how to live a fuller life today. But having grown up in the UK for most of her life, how does Rimi even begin to write this book? And can it bring her closer to her mother? Even though the samurai class was abolished in 1869, a stereotype prevails, all long swords and impressive armour. So who were they really?
10: Samurai were the military elite and they practiced lots of traditional Japanese arts that still exist today. So apart from the sword fighting and the martial arts, samurai also did tea ceremony and ikebana, flower arrangement.
9: A core belief guides this intensive training, designed to develop rigour, self-belief, and an inner calm.
10: Bunbu Ryodo is letteredness and martiality. It's the idea that you have to be balanced in your achievements. So you have to be good at academia as well as good at athletics. You can't be a meathead and you can't just be a geek. You have to be a mixture of the two.
9: And so Rimmy sits down to delve deeper into the samurai. How did you feel when you first started writing the book?
10: Really lost. I think I just wanted the book to be good. That's all I cared about. That would be enough to please Akemi.
9: And thinking about her mother, of course, is Rumi's first step towards understanding samurai beliefs.
10: My mum's dad's family, some old Ji-chan's side, is related to the Musashi warriors, going all the way back to Ota Dokan, who's a 15th century samurai lord. She practiced a lot of traditional Japanese arts, like sado, the tea ceremony. She even did like fan dancing. And when she practiced the traditional Japanese arts, because they're so tied up with samurai culture, she would have been taught in a similar way to like martial artists get taught to be disciplined.
9: But beyond that, Rimi can't really pin down what her mother might have believed.
10: I just really don't think I got to know my mother while she was alive, probably because she held a lot back from me. Didn't talk about how she felt, ever.
9: The two of them didn't spend a lot of time together either. As a child, Rimi felt her mother wasn't around very much.
10: My mother got divorced from my biological father when I was born. So then she was a single mum. You know, she didn't have any money, so she would have had to have a job.
12: When you came back home from the hospital, did you go straight to Oba-chan and Oji-chan's house? Your grandparents?
10: I imagine so. I don't really know. No one's ever told me about these times because they're so awful, I think.
12: Really?
10: Especially in Japan, where, like, shame culture is huge.
12: Do you think there was a lot of shame on Akemi?
10: Yeah, I think so. I think if someone divorces you, it's always the woman's fault.
9: I can tell Rimi is resisting dwelling on these times, but maybe it's because she was quite content. While her mother went to work as an English language teacher in a school nearby, Rimi spent long, happy days with her grandparents until the age of about 5.
10: I was meant to go to elementary school in Japan, and I didn't turn up. Then the head teacher called Oba-chan on the phone, and the head teacher said, "Your granddaughter's not here. Do you know where they are?" And Oba-chan was like, "I have no idea. Do you know where they are?" And he goes, "Well, I heard that they might have just left, but I don't really know." And so Oba-chan had to hear from the head teacher that her daughter had eloped with an Englishman and left to England with me. She just completely was so angry, I think, and then severed ties completely with Akemi for about 12 years.
12: Wow.
9: Rimi, Akemi and her new English husband flew to his parents' home in the remote islands of Orkney in Scotland.
10: It just felt like a really big piece of natural sea. There's no trees, it's just sea.
12: Mm.
10: Very windy. And Granny and Grancha, who are my English grandparents, they were there and they're really nice.
12: Do you remember your mum at this time?
10: Well, actually, no, because they left me there. My mum and my dad took me to Orkney, then left to Japan, I think. And I was just left there with Granny and Grancha.
12: They went back to Japan?
10: Yeah, or somewhere else, because I actually don't know where they went.
13: Now, I'm very excited about meeting my next guest. Akemi Tanaka, welcome.
11: Thank you very much for inviting me, Joe.
9: Over the next few years, Akemi travelled a lot, building a career as a Japanese lecturer and trying to make money for the household. Meanwhile, in Orkney,
10: everyone spoke English and not a word of Japanese, and everything was different from like the food to the TV shows to the sounds to the clothes.
9: It sounds like a lot for a young child to take on board.
10: So I just probably repressed my own emotions because I was like, well, this is it now. I have no idea what to really say. This is just the shock. And then you get used to it. But by the time you get used to having not really feeling your emotions, you just don't really feel them that much.
9: At the age of about 8, Rimi moved to Sussex in the UK with her mum and her mum's husband and went to a Christian school.
10: I think I took on quite a lot of Christian values, which were completely alien to Akemi growing up in Japan and living there, because Japan is not a Christian country. And I think maybe that's one of the biggest differences, honestly.
9: The one time Rimi did feel closest to her mother, though, was when Akemi hosted tea ceremonies for her.
11: The tea ceremony is not about just making a tea and drinking tea.
14: but it's about creating the connection between host and guest through the stillness and mindfulness and share the time together. Ultimately, it's about creating inner peace. So what is inner peace to you?
10: It's not having many thoughts, I think, but more being aware of what's happening around my body.
14: That's a great answer.
9: Wanting to understand more about what her mother believed, Rimi visits Rei Seto Okoblom, a Japanese tea practitioner, in her London studio.
14: A lot of tea masters and tea practitioners talk about Ichigo Ichie. It's translated as one time, one meeting. But in a real meaning is this particular moment doesn't come back in the same way again. So you might see these people over and over again, but in this situation and in this place, it will never happen again. So you want to cherish the moment and treat each other with the respect and the sincerity.
9: But these interactions between Rimi and her mother were, according to the art form, highly formalized.
14: The samurais have to leave their sword behind, otherwise they cannot come into the tea house. So there's no social distinct, and they only share the peaceful time and the bowl of tea. And you are expected to know the pattern of the conversation. For example, when you have the sip of the tea, the guest is supposed to say, "This is very delicious, thank you." And then after the session, the guests are supposed to make a compliment. "Oh, this is great tea bowl."
10: When you're doing the tea ceremony, it's like a play. People have to perform properly, otherwise the whole performance is just a little bit off.
14: Hey.
10: Thank you.
14: Thank you.
9: Enjoying tea in this way was almost like a microcosm of their relationship.
10: We were never hanging out in a way that would create a sense of understanding between us through words. Sometimes I don't think we understood each other at all. Like the language we used, the way we felt, the expressions, they were just very different from each other. So that's why I felt like I never really got to know her.
9: Language is the principal lens through which Rimi understands the world. But as the project progresses, she realises it is not really serving her.
10: I reached this point in like all of my research and going to libraries and watching films and things where I was like, I don't think I'm really getting it, because the samurai didn't have a codified belief system. So there's not like a text or anything concrete that I can go to understand what samurai believed in. I was really focusing a lot on like letteredness, like gaining knowledge through books. And then I really kind of realised, well, I have to actually go do the practices, some of them at least, to understand what the samurai might have believed.
15: Okay, Rimi.
9: So we're on our way to take part in a samurai practice.
15: Where are we going?
10: Going to see John Mackie Evans, who's a sword specialist and martial artist. He was actually a student of my mother's, a Japanese language student.
9: This sword martial art is called Batodo and is descended from the samurai's own sword practice.
16: Batodo literally means to draw and cut in order to function as a warrior in a life-threatening situation, or to cope with this principle that as a samurai you're prepared to give up your life for your lord. Yeah, well, you can do all the help you can get with coping with that.
9: And it is believed that this training was based on esoteric Buddhism and a practice called Shugendo.
16: Shugendo literally means the path of training and testing. You know, you can't, on the battlefield, sit down, focus on your breathing, and then get yourself all integrated. There isn't an opportunity to do that. So they have, like, a kind of incantations and mantras and hand positions, and you do these things in a very simple way, which brings everything together and allows you to enter that situation. Most of the syllabus, the practical stuff that they do, comes from Vajrayana Buddhism, which is, you know, the tantric tradition in India. So it's to do with the mandala, the mudra, and the mantra. So you have like a visual thing or a physical thing. So let's say in our case, it's your own body. You have the voice work, the way the voice connects to the energy. And then you have these intricate ways where you put the hands together to connect the energy together in the body. So you're bringing all of those things together, and that requires a lot of training.
6: Mm.
16: With the set.
6: I'm sorry.
16: We forgot the set. We don't do full-on sparring because we're using live blades. The main practice is the form, which is a solo form.
6: Mm-hmm.
16: And in, let's say, two steps in, one inhale, one exhale, then there is that moment where you bring everything into that absolute decisive moment where you have to overcome both the fear of dying and the fear of killing, which is actually stronger in human beings.
6: Mm.
16: And then you have to become composed again. And that gives you, over time, a tool
9: which in turn develops an indomitable quality.
16: Decisiveness. That's the role of a sword, cutting through material illusion.
10: That's a really good metaphor, if not actually just real.
9: Even though she was not a swordswoman, John believed that Akemi had that ability to be very decisive and influence her own fate.
16: I mean, she makes an instantly vivid kind of impression.
9: In Japan, one might say she was full of ki.
10: Ki or chi, everything has it. It's like a life force or an energy. And it sort of gets exchanged all the time between things and people and rivers or water.
16: The masters of ki and energy, they can attract and then they can just sever, you know. I think she had a bit of that. She was very clear what she wanted. If somebody's not going to cooperate, she's not going to waste her time.
10: It's funny because I wouldn't have described Akemi's magical aura as ki, but actually it probably is that, isn't it?
16: I think so. Well, a lot of it is, yes. Cut like a knife, I would say.
10: Mm.
9: You're listening to Heart and Soul on the BBC World Service. I'm Eloise Stevens, and I'm following my friend Rimuka Tanaka on a spiritual journey to discover her samurai ancestry and find out more about her Japanese mother.
10: Talking to John, I don't think I had really connected how important cutting was as a metaphor for living in a way that's quite samurai, which is also the way Akemi lived. And it's not just about decisiveness. I think it's being very sure of yourself, like committing to an action. Because the way that John talked about it, you know, he's placing a lot of importance on the act because he is imagining that it is a life or death situation. And I think if you place that much gravitas behind your actions as well, you have to be very determined and absolute when you're doing these things. And I think mentally that's a very strong type of training.
9: This extreme mental discipline is earned by focusing intently on the body.
15: Where are my hands? How is my upper body positioned? Do the breathing.
9: Which is known as embodied knowledge. It is the idea that the body has its own intelligence, gained through muscle memory and physical interaction with the world. Akemi is likely to have honed this by practicing tea ceremony, which may have had a wider influence on the way she lived.
10: If she thought about something and said, I want to do this, she would just do it. If she was out of her depths, it didn't seem to make her doubt or afraid. She was just doing them already. So by doing them, she became an expert in them. And that's why I think she lived quite an embodied life.
9: Though Rimi thinks she will never live like this, samurai practices have brought her into her body in other ways.
10: What I realised is like I'd always placed a lot more importance on what I thought about and what I read and what I said, and not very much about how I lived my life or did things. That's probably why my emotions weren't as deep. I think they were always a little bit turned down. And so by doing practices like mindful movement or dance or martial arts, being quiet and doing stuff with your body actually allows you to feel emotions more loudly than the way I was living beforehand.
17: It's good. It's good. It's doing really well.
10: Thanks. No, it's fine. I hadn't really trusted the sword.
12: There was a point also in the Batodo where you're having to hold the sword blade towards yourself when you walk so as to protect everyone else but yourself. And the samurai obviously have to do this very extreme training to prepare to be killed and to kill. What did you make of that?
10: When I was researching the book, I realized that self-sacrifice was the ultimate form of duty. samurai were always based upon serving duty to a lord. So I guess seeing it acted out in the idea of like you would sacrifice yourself for another if that was what was asked of you, I think is a very samurai thing.
9: Rumi thinks her mother felt a similar sort of sacrificial duty. As Rumi got further and further into writing the book, she realised that the project was not just a means for her to fulfil her dream. Its resonance was much more profound.
10: When Akemi died, what was weird for me is that instead of feeling an absence of her, I just felt like she was present all the time now because she had become one of the ancestors. And it actually made me feel like I had a duty to continue her good work, but not in like a legacy building way, more in a way that like so her and the ancestors would be proud of what I was doing in the realm of the living.
9: We're in the famous botanical gardens at Kew on the outskirts of London in a heatwave.
10: It's so hot and blustery.
9: We're here to pay respects to Akemi, Rumi's ancestor, by visiting her memorial tree.
10: Okay, I'm going to stop the compass and I'm going to lead you to the tree, which is actually over that way.
12: Nice. And what kind of tree is it?
10: I think it's a Yamazakura, which is a cherry blossom tree that grows on the mountainsides.
12: Okay, beautiful.
10: The compass says this way.
12: Okay, let's go that way.
10: I think it's this.
12: Oh.
10: Yeah!
12: Oh my goodness.
10: I found it. There you go. Akemi Tanaka Pennington. There it is, the tree.
12: Yeah.
10: It's summertime, so it's just the leaves are all green. I think it blossoms in around May.
12: And what kind of flowers will it have?
10: Pink, like bright pink. Kind of like cloudy pink as well, like cloud white.
12: Stunning.
9: Just like many people in Japan today, the samurai practiced ancestor worship. It had always been a part of Rumi's life, but it was only when her mother set her on the path of writing her book that she fully realised just how present the ancestors can be.
10: The thing about believing in ancestors is that it's as much about the descendants as it is about the ancestors, because acts that happen now affect the feelings of the ancestors who are somewhere else, right? So people are acting responsibly in the past and in the future and in the present. It should all be, like, connected. When I studied anthropology, I heard a really good analogy from the Maori of New Zealand, where they also do ancestor worship. They said that we as individuals, it is like we're walking backwards into the unknown, whereas the ancestors are facing forwards, looking at us and what's behind us, because we don't know what's going to happen in the future, and yet we're blindly walking into it, right? But when you have ancestors, the ancestors can tell you what's ahead of you because they're already looking forwards. And I like this spiritual way of viewing things because, you know, if you believe in, like, a backing of people, you can also act more boldly and feel like your decisions aren't just like a one-person thing. It's more of like a group thing.
12: Yeah, so you said that you felt Akemi's spirit is everywhere and is guiding you. How do you feel that she has led you to this moment? Your book now is coming out into the world in a few months' time.
10: Nothing about this has been expected, and yet everything feels completely right, and I feel like that is such an Akemi way for things to happen. I couldn't have planned it any better. It just has happened this way. And in some ways, like, you've just got to, like, trust in yourself, but also trust in everything around you just working in some mysterious, magical way that only Akemi seems to have an overview of that I just don't.
12: Why do you think she wanted you to learn about samurai culture?
10: I don't have a way to really express my Japanese-ness, and I was fine with that. You know, I didn't mind that, but it's a bit sad as well to be cut off from a place where you were born. And I have my Obachan, who's 92, and I always think after Obachan dies, like, what will be my link to Japan? Like, I'll just be severed. I'll have to go back sometimes to look after the grave, but, you know, there's going to be nothing for me. Akemi's also gone. But now that I've written this book, and she's paved the way for me to write a book, and hopefully people will like it, and then they'll asked me questions about samurai in Japan, it's opened doors for me to actually continue my relationship with Japan in a way that's after her life. And, you know, to have a purpose like that is just so amazing.
12: Yeah.
10: I guess that her presence was enough to really shine and teach me something about a way to live.
12: And I think maybe she knew that you might not do that unless it coincided with your interest, which was writing.
10: Yeah, she probably did know that. Yeah, I mean, I'm glad it wasn't like a music album or something. I could do nothing.
12: Starting from scratch.
10: Yeah.
12: What would you say to Akemi now, standing here, learning all that you have in the writing of this book?
10: I don't know how you did it. Like, lived so fearlessly.
18: I also don't know how you raised a child on your own. And I guess I'm quite grateful for that. I think single mothers just have to, like, do a lot on their own, and it must be really hard. So she did a really good job.
12: Yeah, she did. She really did.
18: And then, like, that wasn't even her identity, right? She, like, went ahead and did way more than, I guess, people expected of her. And she owned it and was never apologetic about the way she was. You know, that's really brave. I really respect that.
12: Thank you, Akemi.
10: Yeah, thanks, Akemi.
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0: Good morning and welcome along. It's a Friday, the 24th of July, 2026. And you're listening to Daybreak with Dave here on Talk Radio Europe. Hope you're diddling well today. Hope all is good with you. Thank you to Giles, who looked after the show for me yesterday. Thank you, Giles. I was off having hospital appointments, preliminary appointments, before I have my operation at some point, whenever that turns up. So yeah, they have x-rays and blood tests. And actually, got to say, though, I was in and out of three appointments, straight in, straight out, so it was really good in the morning and the afternoon. In the Carrier de Mijas and the Costa del Sol. So well done, guys. Got to say, very impressed. Was impressed, straight in, straight out most of the time. I probably had about 10 minutes waiting time each time. So that was good. It doesn't always go that way, does it? So we got to take the wins while we can. How you doing this morning? Hope you're well. Let's do the head scratcher then. Something that's been in the news this week. And this term has been used quite a few times this week. Bloke romantic meal. Bloke romantic meal. What are we looking for? I think it's quite easy, but then again, I know the answer. Well, I made it up. Bloke romantic meal. If you think you know what it is, get in touch. We'd love to hear from you. What have you got planned for the weekend? What are you doing today? Are you off anywhere? Let me know. If you want a shout out, we'd love to hear from you.
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0: Righty-ho, let's have a look at the weather forecast starting with Gibraltar. 23 degrees currently, highs are 31 with sunshine and light winds coming from the west for you. Malaga, Costa del Sol, 26 degrees, highs of 39 with sunshine. 39? That can't be right. That can't be right, can it? Oh, it possibly can. Westerly breeze, Granada 23 degrees, highs of 38 with sunshine and light winds from the west. By the way, I've not heard from Steve and Stephanie in a while. Hope you guys are okay. I just thought I'd mention that. Almeria 27 degrees, highs of 35 with sunshine, light southwesterly winds for you. Moving over to, we'll go to Murcia in a moment. Alicante, Costa Blanca is going to be 34. Partly cloudy, sunny spells, easterly breeze for you. And Denia, 27 degrees, highs of 34, partly cloudy, sunny spells, north westerly breeze. On to Ibiza, 28 degrees at the moment, highs of 33, sunshine, light winds from the south. That's quite warm for Ibiza, isn't it? Mallorca, 28 as well already, highs 33, sunshine today, light winds from the south, same again, repeats. Murcia, 26 currently, highs today of 39 with sunshine, light easterly breeze. 39, it's cooling off. Oh my days, it's hot, isn't it? Barcelona, 27 degrees, highs of 30 today with sunshine. That's pretty nice. Easterly breeze there as well. Madrid, 22, highs of 33, sunshine, light northeasterly winds. And finally, London is 18 degrees, highs of 24. Partly cloudy, sunny spells, light winds from the west. That's your weather on TRE.
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It is Dave Breakfast. Dave, good morning and welcome along to the show. Good to have you with us. We'll have a look at some Spanish news headlines in a moment and we'll head off to the board. And the National International Day is on the way as well. We want to hear from you. How are you?

That's Denise Williams. Let's hear it for the boy. So, head scratch this morning. Bloke, romantic meal. Been in the news this week. Bloke, romantic meal. What are we looking for? Come on, that's easy. It's easy. Happy Friday, everybody. Give yourself a pat on the back. You made it to the end of the week. You can have a lie-in tomorrow, unless you're working, of course. Let's have a look, then, at some of the Spanish news headlines you're waking up to this morning. The Ministry of the Interior has officially declared a Level 3 emergency of national interest following a night of escalating wildfire activity across central Spain. Mass evacuations, over 10,000 residents have been evacuated or ordered to confine themselves indoors in towns across the community of Madrid, Avila province, including Aldea de Fresno. Avila, I know very well, very close to Madrid, of course. Got the medieval walls, beautiful place to go and visit if you get a chance. Obviously, might not be a good idea right now. Military mobilisation, command of the firefighting response has been handed over to the military. High winds and dense smoke continue to complicate containment efforts, with crews in the neighbouring Guadalajara report progress on stabilising surrounding perimeters. Official warning, Prime Minister Pedro Sanchez has urged the public to exercise maximum caution and closely follow instructions from civil protection authorities. In national politics, Parliament has once again rejected the government's proposed spending and deficit path. The vote creates fresh hurdles for the upcoming general state budgets, sparking renewed debate in Madrid over fiscal policy and legislative stability. Business and markets, it's a heavy earnings day on the IBEX 35 with major Spanish firms reporting solid first half results. Bankinter reported 11.7% increase in the profit, reaching 605 million euros for H1. Indra saw revenue jump from 30%, by 30%, should I say.

weekend for Galicia and pilgrims across the country. There you go. It's all kicking off up there in Santiago. There you have it. 19 minutes past eight. You're listening to Talk Radio Europe. We'll go to the board next. In fact, we'll go there now. Let's see who's first on the board this morning. We're looking for Bloke. And the first, second part of the word we're looking for is romantic meal. So let's have a look. Morning, Dave. Nick in Duquesa. Yes, you are right. Well done, Nick. First on the board. Well done to you. Fabulous. Second, I go to the foot of our stairs. Happy Friday. Yes, getting it right. Andy and Anna on holiday in Cressington in beautiful Yorkshire Dales. Fabulous stuff. Well done. You're second on the board, guys, as well. Well done for that. Also getting right. Mark in Torrox Pueblo as well. Third on the board today. Well done. Hi, Dave. Head scratcher. Yes, Joe in North Cornwall getting it right. Well done, Joe. Morning, Dave. Is it? Yes, it is. Best wishes from Murdo in La Cala. In the resort de La Cala. Fabulous. Also getting right. Angela Torrox Costa. Good morning, Angela. And also, morning, Dave. Head scratcher. Yes, cheers from Kevin in Entre Los Naranjos. Good morning, Dave. I hope you are feeling okay. Yes, getting it right. Well done to you, John in Mijas. Also, good morning, Pally. Is the head scratcher? Yes. That's from Phil. Good morning, Phil. Morning, Dave, from Maggie and Phil in Conwy. Yes, you are right. Well done up there in North Wales. Morning, Dave. Yes, getting it right. Sandy's got it right. And also Stephanie and Steve. Good morning, Dave. Oh, gosh, we hope you're okay. Prayers for your health. No idea on the head scratcher. We are back in Spain. Steve and Stephanie on their way from Javier to Gran Alicante. Living the dream. Head scratcher. Yes, you did get it right. Well done from Steve and Stephanie back from the United States of America. We'll have more on that in a few moments' time. So we're looking for Bloke Romantic Meal.

0: Ah, there we are, Girls in the Summer Clothes. That's Bruce Springsteen, the boss. 25 past eight. There's a drought going on in the UK. They've had a few days of sunshine and it's all kicking off. So, we'll have a little look.
1: Asking for some help.
0: I don't know what's going on there. Why is that? There seems to be some sound on there. I'm going to have to look that up. There's a little problem. Let me see if I can take that off there. I don't know where that's coming from. I really got no idea whatsoever. Let me have a look. I found it. Live radio, folks. Don't worry. Talk amongst yourselves. We'll be back up and running. Yes, there's a drought in the UK, which means hosepipe bans galore.
2: Drought, where a familiar landscape suddenly becomes unfamiliar, where you see shapes the water normally hides. A sky with clouds but no rain. Pretty much no rain for a month. This is the River Elwy. Chris Porteous has fished around here for almost 60 years, and yet...
3: This is the lowest I've seen. I've fished the River Elwy since I was 10, and that's 61 years ago. And I've never seen it this low. Honestly, never seen it this low. Not for as long.
4: What does that do to you as not just an angler, but somebody who loves this place?
3: I know, it's like a dagger in my heart.
2: Today, Natural Resources Wales declared both this and pretty much the top half of Wales, from Holyhead to the Marches, the first part of Britain to declare drought status, where much of North Wales has had just 2% of its normal July rainfall. Basically, nothing.
5: Potentially the lowest amount of rainfall in July for over 190 years in Wales. And certainly in the Upper Severn and North Wales, we only had about 2% of our expected rainfall.
2: Upstream from Chris, Llanfair Telhaon. The river's flooded in the past here often enough. Today's one angler told me, if you look closely along the bank, you can see circles, fish struggling to find oxygen as the river level falls.
4: This is a Llanfair TH landmark, the bridge over the River Elwy. And in any normal season, I wouldn't be able to do this. And this is another sign of drought. Leaf fall in July, what they call false autumn. Trees conserving their energy, conserving their water, dropping their leaves.
2: And droughts hit so many other lives along the riverbank and beyond. Martin Brown's both angler and apiarist. His bees, like so many other insects, are not enjoying the summer of 26.
6: We've had very, very little rain at all since probably mid-April or so, and the moisture content in the soil is very, very low, which means the nectar flow is almost non-existent at this time.
2: There is hope the clouds could soon be more than just a backdrop. There may be rain soon, sometime. Maybe something to keep a river flowing. Rob Shelley, ITV News. By the River Elwy.
0: Okay, yeah, rain possibly on the way, you never know. But enjoy the sunshine, guys. It will rain again soon.

0: Oh, fabulous. Olivia Rodrigo and what's it called? Yeah, Stupid Song. Right, okay. So it's a bit like the Gerald Ratner thing, isn't it? Talking about his own jewellery. Right, 28 minutes to 9 on Talk Radio Europe. Good morning. Let's have a quick look at the papers you're waking up to today. Friday's front pages. And yes, it is Friday already. Well done, guys. Daily Express goes with comments by Reform UK leader Nigel Farage that prefabricated jails could be the answer to the UK's prisons crisis. New cells will end the early release scandal is the headline there. And TARDIS fit for a king. Yes, king and queen arrive in a TARDIS at the Commonwealth Games. You know, that's quite hilarious, actually, watching that one. So good sports there. Official Kings in the North, Superman, I'm working from home. Burnham will be at my number 10 today in Heron House. Prime Minister Andy Burnham plans to work from Manchester is the top story in the Daily Star, working from number 10 in the North today. The Times, Burnham eager to get drilling in the North Sea. Industry expects green light to open up new fields, apparently. Picture King and Queen walking out of the TARDIS. That's absolutely brilliant. I love it. I really love it. Harry waits on security as police busy with ex-PMs. Taxes cut for pubs and clubs to protect working class culture from President. Although that was a Freudian slip, wasn't it? Prime Minister Andy Burnham. There's a warning about the threat posed by AI in the Daily Mail following tests that found every advanced model is trying to beat security safeguards. The Sun newspaper, I'm a Paralympian, get me in there. Star Aid is first wheelchair user in I'm a Celebrity. Fabulous stuff. Back in Black, how the tribute artists rescued UK's live scene. Burnham, number 10 in the North, is Britain's biggest ever rebalancing of power. Wales on course for driest July in 200 years. The Daily Telegraph, Burnham orders halt to early release scheme. Picture King and Queen coming out of the TARDIS. And Financial Times, oil hits $100 a barrel as Trump weighs massive strikes on Iran. That's the FT. And those are the Metro, finally. Ahead on pints, Burnham poll boost as he cuts rates for pubs. First new leader since Tory May to enjoy a positive rating as Farage's support plummets. But landlords give tax reduction a cautious welcome, saying much more needs to be done. So Andy Burnham having a bit of a boost in the polling this week. That's your front pages here on TRE. Let's have a look at the sports news on the way next.
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0: It is Daybreak with Dave. We're looking for, on the head scratcher, bloke. Bloke. Romantic meal. Bloke romantic meal. What are we looking for? If you think you know, get in touch. Let's have a look at your sports news you're waking up to today. Celebrations continue in Spain. And following our amazing win, what a great week it's been for Spain in the World Cup. UK, with the international summer behind them, Premier League clubs are ramping up the pre-season tours and transfer activity. Arsenal, Manchester United and Chelsea are all looking in final squad deals before official pre-season fixtures kick in full gear, into full gear. So not far now before we start. I think it's like the 15th of August or something like that. I know that's what it is for the championship. So, anyway, cycling Tour de France, stage 19. The battle for Alpe de Huez. I probably said that completely wrong now. The peloton faces one of the most grueling days of the 2026 Tour de France, tackling the 1,207.9 kilometer mountain range. The GC standings yellow jersey holder, Tadej Pogacar, holds a commanding 4 minute lead, 4 minute 32 second lead to be precise. UK focus, all eyes are on Britain's Tom Pidcock, who famously conquered the 21 hairpin bends, yesterday and targets another stage of victory today. Formula One, Hungarian Grand Prix, action lands in Hungary. Today is round 11 of the 2026 World Championship, the final race weekend before the August summer break. On track, free practice one and practice two get underway today, with Mercedes, Ferrari and McLaren pushing updates ahead of Saturday's qualifiers. That's your sports news for today, and we'll keep it abreast of all that's going on, anything that you need to know, of course, here at TRE. Fabulous stuff. Right then, good morning.
1: God bless.
0: Got any money?

0: Fabulous stuff. Brass in Pocket, The Pretenders, of course. You're listening to TRE. Let's have a look at some of the other headlines in the down south. Family of four, Malaga province victim of gender-based violence in July, denounced Viogen protection removal. Maria's family, friends and neighbours gathered in Antiquera on Wednesday, an official mourning day in the town. Irish killer who dismembered landlord escapes during supervised outing in Barcelona. Convicted killer William Morrow Anderson slipped away from a social worker at a red light while on a temporary release program. So he's on the run. The heat is sending temperatures soaring. Where will be the hottest in Malaga? Let's have a quick look at that for today. Met Office forecast that temperatures across much of yesterday reached 40 degrees Celsius. They will dip a little bit today. Let's have a quick look. It's slightly cooler. It's saying it's slightly cooler. Torremolinos and Ronda, the Met Office does not expect temperatures to exceed 38 degrees. Marbella is among the places where the heat will be slightly less intense, according to forecasts. It will reach a maximum temperature of 34 degrees. By the way, it's not scientific, this, but the coolest part on the Costa del Sol happens to be El Faro. When you drive past El Faro on the A7, just notice your temperature's dipping. We used to live there, and it was always a little bit cooler in the winter and a little bit milder, because it sticks out in the sea, you see, in the summer. There you go. Every day's a school day. Spanish government under fire for tolerating Gibraltar's expansion into disputed waters. That's in the headlines today as well. 16 minutes to 9, you're listening to TRE. On the board, we've got to add to it. No, we can't add, sorry. Morning, Dave. Is it Jackhammer, Kay and Benamadon Acosta? No, not what we're looking for. It's a political term. It's a political term. It's one word, although it sounds like two words. And it's bloke, romantic meal. If you think you know, get in touch. These are your contact details.
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0: Okay, waiting in the wings is Chris from Lumon. Morning, Chris. How are you, my friend?
13: I'm really well, thank you, Dave. And yourself?
0: Very good indeed. Are you, whereabouts are you? Spain, UK, where?
13: I'm in the UK. Fabulous. I always do the radio show.
0: Oh, of course,
13: UK. Yeah. And then I'll be in Spain from next Friday for just over 2 weeks until Saturday the 15th.
0: It's scorching hot right now. Hopefully we'll get a bit of a reprise, but we'll see. How do you do with the head scratcher today, mate?
13: I'm hoping I've got this. I'm going for mandate.
0: Yes, correct. Well done. Mandate. Bloke. Romantic meal mandates, which has been in the news quite a lot this last week. So talking about that, it has been a busy week politically. We were just chatting off air there about some of the policies coming out and some of the fallout from that, from former Starmer supporters who are no longer in a job. So that are tweeting quite quickly that it was never going to be funded anyway. It's not been funded already, the ID scheme. So where's the money coming from for some of this stuff? Chris, any idea?
13: No, I think I'm in the same boat as you on that one, Dave. But I mean, I was going to touch on that at the end, but you may as well start on that, really.
0: Yeah.
13: But certainly the uncertainty is kind of what's caused Sterling a bit of weakness this week. You know,
0: yeah,
13: gone from sort of being above 118 down to, literally touched on 117 at the moment. And this is obviously with him suggesting, particularly the personal tax allowance, he stopped short of making a commitment. But markets aren't keen on politicians kind of throwing ideas out there.
0: Yeah.
13: They like, markets like clarity, they like certainty. And obviously with the summer recess, we're going to have a number of weeks, month and a half now, of not really knowing, you know, what's happening. And particularly something like the personal allowance, which would represent a significant tax cut, in addition to the other spending measures that he's announcing. The concern is that we're going to be looking at an expansionary budget later in the year, potentially requiring either higher borrowing or, of course, tax rises. And,
0: yeah,
13: you know, the willingness of Andy Burn to discuss these things, you know, openly is kind of undermining a little bit the credibility. So it's why you've seen a little bit of pressure on Sterling following, which was a pretty smooth, you know, transition with the announcement of the Chancellor, which reassured markets. The city was generally of the view, anyone but Ed.
0: Yeah. And Healey has got a lot of experience. You know, he is a Labour man through and through. Pretty loyal guy, I think, as well. You know, been in the business, politics for a long time. So, because there was talk of the Home Secretary becoming Chancellor with very little experience, I suppose, in that area. So, I don't know. The jury's out for me on that one. We'll see.
13: Yeah, I think it's a wait and see. And even with the Home Secretary, I think she would have been a reasonable bet when you consider the option.
0: Yeah, yeah.
13: But it's the main thing is, you know, do they stick to the fiscal rules, which is where the market's concerned. And Burnham's already been flouting with, you know, potentially borrowing this week, which is, again, putting some pressure on sterling. And if you look at some of the big banks out there, you know, Rabobank, ING, Nomura, Commerce Bank, they're all seeing sterling potentially come under pressure over the coming months because, you know, if the government keeps announcing these without actually saying how they're going to fund, then there's going to be a lot of pressure on the autumn budget. And, you know, tax rises don't help with growth. You know, essentially, previously, look over years, you need to, you know, inspire, motivate people to go out there. And private sector is under a lot of pressure at the moment. And I guess the question is, you know, will it support that?
0: Well, what about the cutting business rates for pubs and restaurants? Do you think, I mean, obviously, that's got to be welcome, hasn't it, by those in the industry? But again, you know, how's that going to be paid for? That doesn't start until April next year, by the way, so it's not straight there. So they've got time to work out where the money's coming from, I suppose. Is that the way they're doing it? I don't know.
13: Yeah, I mean that's the thing. Like, he made lots of promises, and I think once he's in office, he's got to work out where the money comes from. And the challenge is obviously, you know, what he's put forward doesn't really carry that much weight. It sounds nice, but if you look at the like the VAT adjustment, for example, I mean, that would affect only some families, not all, and it equates to around about 80 pence per week. So, you know, how significant is that to, you know, the average person or the person that's struggling? I mean, time will tell. I mean, he's obviously got a number of weeks to look at this, you know, work out where the funds are going to come from, how he's going to sort of, you know, rob Peter to pay Paul type stuff. And hopefully, fingers crossed, he comes up with something that's
0: for everybody's,
13: you know,
0: benefit
13: and workable.
0: You know, whoever you're politically aligned with, we all want to see the country do well. So that's just, you know, we can all agree on that.
13: The concern as well is on the, you know, particularly on the, like, the wealth taxes, the changes to capital gains tax, you know, these sorts of things, which, whether people like it or not, the ultra wealthy and the wealthy in this country is what drives, you know, the private market. So the people that are entrepreneurial, they create businesses, they create wealth. They're also the most mobile people who can easily up and leave. And you want those people to, you know, be making money and, you know, pushing the UK forward, not essentially, you know, leaving. So we'll see where he ties in with that.
0: Oh, so you're not going with Gary Lineker on this one, then?
13: Look, HMRC allow every individual to pay as much tax as they want.
0: Yeah.
13: So if Gary and his you know, pals want to,
0: you can donate,
13: you know, pay more tax, they're absolutely more than welcome. But I'm a firm believer in sort of low tax, high growth economies, and I think, you know, what you really need to do is support and create the opportunities for all to be able to go out and do that.
0: Okay, right. That sounded very Margaret Thatcher then, right? Free markets and brilliant. Chris, I love it. I love talking politics with you. What else is going on with the markets and the business this week? How's it all responding?
13: Well, actually, the biggest driver, despite that, the biggest driver the last 24 hours is what we see in the Middle East. It's the oil prices and geopolitical tensions. Okay, so obviously, renewed concern here about oil prices back up above $100 a barrel. That makes it very difficult for all central banks, Bank of England, ECB, Federal Reserve, to cut rates. We saw yesterday the European Central Bank left rates unchanged at 2.25%. You know, very much expected, but they did reiterate that future decisions will remain data dependent. Of course, in Europe, inflation has eased, but you know, higher energy prices could be on the way. You know, particularly when you think they eased because of the peace deal, which has now been broken. We've seen, generally speaking, a sort of slightly stronger US dollar as well. Treasury yields and an increased demand for the dollar as a safe haven currency has been supportive of that. This morning on the UK front, UK retail sales have been much stronger than expected. So some positive data in the UK.
0: And we did see that inflation come down as well, didn't we, was it June? So that's some positive news as well for the government.
13: It does, but that's likely to be short-lived because, again, that's on the back of the peace deal.
0: Well, so I've just seen...
13: Now that's up in arms, it's, you know...
0: Brent crude oil's gone up over $100 a barrel now, so that's not in good territory again, is it? So...
13: No, correct. And obviously that's going to filter through over the the coming months. But the retail sales data, in all fairness, has been fabulous.
0: Brilliant.
13: It's the strongest we've seen since January. You've told me why this is before, and it's the same thing, Dave, basically. You know, going into the summer, you've got the World Cup, you know, barbecues, more TVs, that
0: football
13: type
0: shirts,
13: of stuff.
0: So, yeah, that sort of stuff.
13: Correct. So that's been the big driver on that front. However, the geopolitical situation is still the most important globally. So what we're seeing, you know, in the Middle East with the oil prices is really going to dictate probably where markets and rates go over the coming months.
0: I'm not holding much hope out there, are you, at the moment? Things are going with Trump in Iran.
13: What a mess. It doesn't bode well. And the problem is obviously with the oil prices, they're just so important.
0: Yeah.
13: I mean, I do think it's one of the things Andy Burnham's got right to start with is drilling in the North Sea. You know, for us to be importing energy at the cost we're doing at the moment is crazy. So for him to, you know, be pushing that agenda, and you know, the tax revenues is that from that as well could be quite supportive.
0: Is that something that he's vocalised, is he? That he wants to do that?
13: He's keen that he's going to be doing that. I mean, the tax revenues on that will increase as well. So he may bring that in to actually support some of the things he's talking about doing.
0: Right.
13: I guess time will tell. And
0: Donald Trump will be happy with that as well, wouldn't he?
13: He is. I think he's already noted it on... Well, I'm not on too much social media, but I'm pretty sure he's put it on... Is he on X or...
0: No, he'll be on the Truth Social. Truth Social, yeah.
13: Yeah, I'm pretty sure he's put it out on one of those things already.
0: He's a lovely guy, Andy. Love Andy. Right. right, well, anything else to mention, Chris, before we go?
13: No, that's pretty much it at the moment. So just the rates. I mean, sterling euro holding just at 1.17, obviously down from sort of about 118.24, which was its highest point for sort of 13 months or so, but still very good if you compare to where we've been for this year. Sterling US is at 133.24, and euro dollar is at 113.86. So pretty good if you've got dollars in sterling going into euros, but if you're looking at bringing euros back, then probably less competitive than where it's been in previous months.
0: Yeah, okay. Chris, always good talking with you. Been a very interesting week politically. Regardless of your leanings, whoever, it makes for an interesting week, that's for sure, doesn't it? So never a dull moment.
13: Yeah, absolutely.
0: Absolutely. And also, he's at number 10 in the North today, which I've got no idea where that is. Somewhere in Manchester, probably, but that's what the plans are for today. Chris, maybe we could have a Loom on North as well, a TRE North, we could do that, maybe sort it out, get up there.
13: Well, to be fair, he's not the first. I mean, Rishi Sunak did this.
0: Yes, he did,
13: similar,
0: didn't he?
13: He was sort of based in there. I mean, he didn't have, you know, big offices, but he did say that he was going to split his time and, you know, remain in his constituency. I mean, how much value that has, I mean, I don't think it's, you know, that valuable, but I do think, you know, there is definitely a reason to try and sort of create growth outside of London.
0: Absolutely.
13: And,
0: absolutely.
13: Whether they do that in the way of like tax breaks or incentives, but to try and encourage businesses to, you know, develop and use other places in the UK.
0: Well, we're ending on a positive note there. Thank you very much, Chris. As always, have a lovely weekend, my friend, and we'll speak to you very soon. Cheers, Chris.
13: Yeah, you too, Dave.
0: Thank you. Chris there from Lumon brings us up to date. We'll be heading off the international news headlines from London, from the BBC, and then, of course, our Spanish news headlines here in Spain as well. So keep it TRE Talk Radio Europe for more Daybreak with Dave on the way next.
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14: BBC News with Moira Alderson. The United States is imposing new tariffs on dozens of countries as President Trump seeks to rebuild a protectionist policy that's been repeatedly challenged in court. The tariffs of up to 12.5% are based on claims that America's trading partners are not doing enough to stop forced labour. The new tariffs replace a temporary one put in place after the Supreme Court struck down earlier duties imposed using emergency powers. Several countries have decried Washington's latest decision, including Australia's Trade Minister, Don Farrell.
15: We do not believe it was justified. We believe that amongst all of the countries in the world, Australia does take the issue of slavery, modern slavery, seriously, and will continue to do that. And from my point of view, the government's point of view, we will continue to argue very strongly for the removal of these tariffs.
14: Leaders of India's youth protest movement will meet government officials today to discuss their demands for educational reform. The cockroach junta party has been calling for the dismissal of the education minister over the leak of exam papers. Earlier, one of their most prominent supporters, Sonam Wanchuk, ended a long hunger strike. Arunoday Mukherjee has the latest from Delhi.
16: Prime Minister Narendra Modi, he's been largely silent, or completely silent rather, on the future of his education minister. Now that is unacceptable to the students, which is why they continue to sit in hundreds. In fact, they grow as the day progresses every day. And that's what we're seeing, and they are very clear. In fact, there was a press conference by some of the leaders of the protest movement just a short while back, saying that, look, everything else is fine, but we are only going to stop once you ask your federal education minister to resign. We will not accept anything below that.
14: The United States has carried out another night of strikes on Iran, with Iranian media reporting explosions in multiple locations along the Gulf Coast, as well as in western central areas. President Trump had threatened retaliation against Iran and its Houthi allies in Yemen following attacks on Saudi oil tankers in the Red Sea. Our Middle East correspondent Yulan Nell has more.
17: Some developments in the past few hours. The Iranians now saying that they have launched new drone attacks on Jordan and Bahrain, which both have US military bases. And then in Iranian media, there have been reports about explosions, particularly in Bandar Abbas and Keshem Island, but also in some new locations in the west and the center of the country, and also of the air defenses having been activated over Tehran, the capital.
14: A month has passed since Venezuela was struck by twin earthquakes that killed more than 5,000 people. Tens of thousands remain missing, and the bodies are still being recovered from destroyed buildings. Many Venezuelans remain angry at the government's response to the disaster. BBC News.

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1: This is your Spanish News. Former Spanish Prime Minister José Luis Rodríguez Zapatero strongly denied allegations he used his influence to help secure the state-backed rescue of airline Plus Ultra, insisting he played no role whatsoever in the process and had never sought to profit from it. In his first interview since appearing before National Court Judge José Luis Calama and being placed under investigation 2 months ago, Zapatero told Spanish public broadcaster TVE that he'd acted lawfully throughout his career as a consultant and was confident his innocence would ultimately be proven. Rejecting claims he'd influenced the government's decision to support the airline during the pandemic, he added, "It's not that I didn't influence it, it's that I didn't speak to anyone about the Plus Ultra rescue." Zapatero said that all of his work at the consultancy, Analysis Relevante, had consisted of legitimate advisory service and stressed that he had never signed contracts with clients, participated in offshore companies, or sought influence. The investigation centers on allegations that Zapatero used his connections to help secure a straight loan for Plus Ultra in exchange for commissions. Partido Popular leader Alberto Núñez Feijóo has declared that the countdown to replacing Prime Minister Pedro Sánchez has begun, saying the government has deserves what he described as an electoral punishment and calling Sánchez a disgrace for the country. Speaking on the third anniversary of the 2023 general election, the Partido Popular leader argued that the current administration has lost public confidence and renewed his call for an early general election. The Prime Minister has repeatedly rejected opposition demands to stand down and has insisted his government will continue to serve its full parliamentary term. And finally, an artistic tribute to Spain's World Cup winning hero Ferran Torres survived little more than a day before being vandalised in Barcelona, reigniting debate over political divisions and the use of public space. The mural, created by renowned Barcelona street artist TV Boy, appeared on Monday in the Joanic Square in the city's Gracia neighbourhood, just a day after Torres scored the extra-time winner against Argentina. The artwork portrayed the Barcelona in Spain forward, who's from a village in Valencia, wearing the Spanish national team shirt and kissing a World Cup trophy. Beneath the image were the English words "making history" underlined with two stars representing Spain's two World Cup triumphs. However, the tribute remained untouched for only a matter of hours before becoming the target of repeated acts of vandalism by Catalan separatists. And that's your Spanish news.
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1: Oh, it's right warm. I like it warm, but I don't like it this warm. It's going to be a scorcher today. Gibraltar, 23 degrees. Highs of 31 with sunshine. Light winds from the west for you. Malaga's going to be 36 degrees with sunshine today. Light northwesterly winds there. Also on to Granada, 38 degrees, sunny. Light winds from the west. It's hot, hot, hot still. Almeria, 27 degrees, highs of 35 with sunshine. It's hot in the south. It is cooling off in the north, but not so much down here. We've got, well, we know, Alicante, Casablanca, 28 degrees, currently highs of 34 later, partly cloudy, sunny spells and easterly breeze, and Denia, 27 degrees, highs of 34, sunshine and cloud, and light north westerly breeze for you there. On to Ibiza, 28 degrees, currently highs of 33 with sunshine, light winds from the south, same again in Mallorca, 33 high, sunny spells with southerly breeze. Murcia, 26 degrees, highs of 38, partly cloudy, sunny spells, and an easterly breeze for you. On to Barcelona. Sorry about that. Barcelona is 27 degrees, highs of 30 today with sunshine. That's quite nice. That's quite, you know, 30 degrees. I'll take that right now. Easterly breeze for you there. And Madrid, 22 degrees, highs of 32 with sunshine. And yeah, not too bad at all, really. London is 26 degrees, partly cloudy, sunny spells today, and still no sign of any rain in the capital, that's for sure.
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about cars and money, because I know that Giles has had this issue, and has had this issue most of his life with cars and money. My car cost, I had open wallet surgery this week on the 3008, cost $1,235. I had a new water tank put in, some new plastic bits, and loads of seals, and they had to take the whole engine apart, apparently, because nowadays, that's what you have to do. To change the part is take the whole engine out. Yes, it cost me a fair fortune. Musical puns about cars and money. And by the way as well, I don't know what's gone on with the WhatsApp this morning, but I thought, well, it's a bit quiet. You know, it's a bit quiet this morning. And then a whole load of WhatsApps turned up out of the blue. So good morning to you. I'm sorry, I wasn't ignoring you, Karen. You were absolutely right and on the board. Terry and Frangarola right as well. Also, Andrea in Minilva, you are correct. Well done, Andrea. See, all these came in. We had a WhatsApp wobble, I think, was what we were looking for. Morning, Dave. Running late. Yes, well done. Jackie in Madrid getting it right. Well done to you. Also, morning, Dave. Hope it's not too late for the head scratch. Well, it is, but who cares? Have a wonderful day. Love the show. I'm a listener. Avid listener, Wendy and Casada. Thank you. I know, I love the word avid, don't you? Hi, Dave. Just wondering how Bob is, since Charles is still doing the Spanish news. Sadly, we imagine not too well. Hopefully, last I heard, and it was a while ago, that Bob will be back in September, but I might be wrong, so don't quote me on that. Wishing him all the very best. Morning, Dave. Happy Friday. Question, do you actually stretch... Hang on a minute. Stretch a sleepy head. I don't know. The lyrics. It's the lyrics. I got back home last night about 5:45. And in Alarin El Grande, 44 degrees with lovely hot wind. Oh, my days. Yeah, what about you playing Cars by Gary Numan? Thank you very much, Cookie, for that one. Musical puns, how about Madness? I like driving in my car. It is not quite a draggy one, although the parts cost the same. That's for sure. Yeah.

0: Friday, I'm in love, man. The under-18s, Ritzy, that does. He used to play it every Friday there, Ritzy, in Babington Lane, Derby. Right, it is 17 minutes past nine. Good morning to you. Hope you're well.
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7: Thank you, Mikael John, for sponsoring the musical puns. We'll go back to those in a moment. On the RTE website today, Irish news, an Irish woman living in Spain has described trying to live and work in Malaga. The moment is difficult due to temperatures topping 40 degrees Celsius. Emily Allen has been living in Spain for 25 years. She told RTE's News at 1 that the problem is not just the high temperatures, it's also the fact that here we have the Tyrol wind, which is basically hot wind kind of blowing in your face the minute you walk outside. It's like opening an oven door. Also, we have what's called the Saharan Kalima, kind of like haze of the desert dust, which has just come over in the last hour. So it's all hazy at the moment. Yes. Malaga city centre, I mean, the peak here is about 40 degrees Celsius, and the inland kind of microclimates, I'm talking about 15 minutes down the road, is up to 40 to 45 degrees. And my sister-in-law put on her car, she was in Guaro yesterday, and she put 51 degrees Celsius on the car temperatures. Working in tourism industry herself, she said that people's behaviours have changed due to challenging conditions. Restaurant-wise, Malaga is such a beautiful city, but nobody is going to the terraces if they're eating out. It's inside in the air conditioning. Also, going out at midday, particularly because I work with Irish tourists coming here to Spain, visiting historical and cultural kind of landmarks at midday is actually dangerous. There speaks somebody who's lived in Spain for 25 years. Basically, people have a different timetable at the moment, particularly people who work in the outdoors construction, but also administrative staff, she said. It's like we have people who book weddings and they'll say, oh, we want the wedding at 3 PM. It'll be a bit cooler at 3 PM. Like, no, it won't. No, it won't be cooler at 3 PM. It's going to be absolutely roasting. Kind of a British mentality there. Right, we'll have the latest on what's happening in Iran after this. Thank you, Cookie, for this one. Our musical puns, cars and money today.

0: Cars. Bane of my life. Right, talking about cars as well. Oil prices surging above $100 a barrel as US strikes Iran continues. Let's get the latest.
1: The US has launched attacks on Iran for the 13th night in a row as the conflict continues to escalate.
2: US Central Command released this video. It says shows strikes on military facilities, drone storage and communication networks. It's part of efforts to stop Iranian attacks on the shipping in the Strait of Hormuz. Bahrain has reported incoming fire early this morning.
1: Well, the war has meant that oil prices have surged more than $100 a barrel for the first time since May. The sharp rise in prices was caused by the decision of Houthi rebels in Yemen to attack a Saudi tanker in the Red Sea, threatening a second blockade on Gulf oil exports. Our US correspondent David Blevins has this report.
3: It does put pressure on the White House. The latest poll, this one from Fox News, puts support for the president's handling of the war at 39%, so 61% finding it unfavourable. And I think it's easy to see why. This was the president who told the American people there would be no more foreign wars. But this week they have watched the dignified transfer of the remains of another four US service personnel, their bodies repatriated to the Dover Air Base in Delaware. But this was also the president who told them he would address the cost of living crisis here at home. Instead of seeing prices coming down, they are now seeing prices going up because of what's happening with crude oil, because of what's happening in the Strait of Hormuz and the Red Sea generally. And I think it does have escalation written all over it. All you've got to do is listen to the language. Iran responding to President Trump warning that he's going to bomb a bridge or civilian infrastructure every time they target a tanker by saying they will adopt an eye for an eye approach. And the US Secretary of State Marco Rubio then saying America will respond by adopting a head for an eye approach. And they've now gone further. The White House threatening major military punishment of Iran-backed Houthis and Iran if these strikes continue. But it seems they're not just set to continue, but to actually widen, because the Islamic Revolutionary Guard has sent senior commanders and some military equipment from Iran to Yemen now. And with no negotiations going on, at least none that we are aware of, this really has become a real quagmire for the president.
0: Oh, my days. It just carries on, doesn't it? And you just thought we got to the end of it or saw some light at the end of the tunnel. It's demoralising. Right, Andy in Torrox Campo is going to put us in a better mood because he said, what about this one then, Dave, for your cars, your musical puns about cars and money? Is it going to work? Don't want to work. Okay, you don't want to work. Okay, all right. Let me try this one then. Oh, look, Spotify's gone for a Burton. Okay, we've not got any Spotify. All right, we'll take a quick break and I'll try and reboot that.
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0: Okay, let's have a look at your business news then today. Madrid Ibex is hovering near key resistance levels, supported by robust earnings from Spain's banking and energy heavyweights. London FTSE 100 trading under slight pressure as energy costs push gilt yields higher, with investors weighing the latest UK inflation, reading ahead of next week's central bank meetings. Commodities, Brent crude remains elevated at $88 to $91. I think that's gone up since then, so it's over $100 a barrel now. So that's slightly out of date, that news. Banco Sabadell tops forecast. Spain's fourth largest lender reported 26% jump in Q2 net profits. €624 million, driven by €322 million capital gains from completing the sale of the British unit TSB. On pro forma, like-for-like basis, net profit spiked 46% to €608 million. Not bad, really. Not a bad job if you can get it. Bankinter delivers strong high. Bankinter's posted 11.7% increase in H1 net profit to €605 million, underpinned by 15.5% surge in net free income and solid customer lending growth. Repsol fortifies balance sheet. Energy giant Repsol reported a net income of €2.2 billion for the first half of the year. Not too bad, really, though. Allocating €2.4 billion to bolster national energy inventory supply and almost global oil price fluctuations as well. Cooling price pressures. Fresh Office for National Statistics data shows in the UK that inflation dropped to 2.6% in June, as you heard earlier in the week. Bank of England outlook. Economists expect the softer inflation reading to secure an interest rate hold from the Bank of England at an upcoming policy meeting. Through analysts warn energy price volatility could reignite headline inflation going into the autumn. Gilt yields under scrutiny. UK 10-year UK gilt yields rose towards 5.5%, reflecting broader global yield movements and fiscal commentary from Westminster regarding public investment limits. There you go. That's your markets and your business news for today here on TRE.
14: The Business Bulletin is powered by Casa del Billar, the billiards club the Costa del Sol has been waiting for in San Pedro.
0: We got the music working, and Andy from Torrox Campo says, what about this one, Dave, for your Carl musical puns today, having spent a near fortune on getting mine fixed? Johnny Cash.
15: Well, I left Kentucky back in 49 and went to Detroit working on assembly line. The first year they had me putting

But when we pulled out the switch, all three of them come on. The back end looked kind of funny too, but we put it together, and when we got through, well, that's when we noticed that we only had one tail fin. About that time, my wife walked out, and I could see in her eyes that she had her doubts. But she opened the door and said, "Honey, take me for a spin." So we drove uptown just to get the tags, and I headed to ride on down Main Drag. I could hear everybody laughing for blocks around.

Mike, thank you very much, Andy, for that one. And Mike says, what about this one, keeping it country then, Dave, for now? Talking about cars and costing a fortune to keep them on the road again.

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19: Okay, Talk Radio Europe, your voice in Spain. We're going to get the latest on what's going on in Iran. This is a big headline this morning. The UK's Middle East vow as Trump issues new threats to Iran.
20: The burden of leadership is never more acute than when a president is required to confront the consequences of his actions. Today, Donald Trump faced the human cost of his war against Iran as another four of the fallen were brought home. The audio muted out of respect for the dead. At Dover Air Base in Delaware, a tradition of the so-called dignified transfer started by President Obama was continued by a president who vowed to stop all foreign wars, yet seems unable to end this one. Before he arrived, he had this message to the grieving American families who gathered.
21: All I'm going to say is we love you, we love your child, and that's what they are to them, they're their children. There's no games, no nothing, that's their child. And all you can do is throw out your heart. All of them said very strongly, we cannot let Iran have a nuclear weapon. They won't have a nuclear weapon. So we're going to honor them. And one of the hardest things to do, for me, it's one of the hardest things to do as a president.
20: Today, the president reposted a story claiming he's ordered his generals to open the gates of hell. And earlier, he said any time Iran shoots at a ship, the United States will bomb and destroy one bridge or power plant, including those located next to or in the capital city of Tehran.
22: That you just cannot do. And if you do it intentionally, that's a war crime.
20: Neither the United States nor Iran are signatories to the International Criminal Court, so are not bound by its laws or its sanctions. But both sides are aware of how their conduct is being judged by public opinion around the world. The propaganda war is being waged almost as intensely as the military conflict. Tehran today posted more footage of its missiles, plastered with direct messages to the United States, launched amid a fanfare of music and cheering. Today, the new British Foreign Secretary, Ed Miliband, speaking at a summit in the Philippines, urged restraint.
23: As a government, I assure you, we will work intensively with others to seek to de-escalate this conflict and find a diplomatic way forward which is in all of our interests.
20: But tonight, there is no obvious off-ramp and no slowing in the tempo of attacks by either side.
24: Now, we heard in Dan's report there, of course, President Trump's insistence that Iran would never get a nuclear weapon. But he is going to allow Saudi Arabia, his ally in the Middle East, to develop its own nuclear program for civilian use. And Dan joins us now. Dan, this is a pretty startling development, really. What do you make of it?
25: It is. I mean, this deal has been signed. It's subject to congressional approval. It's a 30-year deal that will bring in billions of dollars to U.S. Firms. But it is highly controversial for a number of reasons. Firstly, Saudi Arabia has been allowed to enrich uranium on its own soil. That's something that the U.S. has been reluctant to allow previously. Secondly, it's been allowed to do this without having to recognize the state of Israel, and that was a precondition for previous administrations. But thirdly, it's the sort of inconsistency, really, about nuclear proliferation. You know, here on the one hand is the United States saying to Saudi Arabia, yeah, you can have a civilian nuclear program. On the other hand, it's fighting a war with Iran to stop them doing exactly that. Now, of course, America would say Iran just can't be trusted, and they're worried that they would develop that into a nuclear weapon. But a lot of analysts are saying, look, the problem is that this may actively encourage Iran to so-called break out, to rush to try and develop a nuclear weapon. Yes, they've destroyed much of their infrastructure, but a lot has been moved to a mountain near Natanz, including centrifuges and highly enriched uranium.
19: An update on that as well. Donald Trump's now gone back on that deal and said that Saudi Arabia will have to sign up to the Abrahamic agreement, the accords, that's the new condition. So we'll see what comes of that over the weekend, if anything. Nothing has come out of Saudi Arabia since that was announced on social media. It is 8:58. It's a funny old world we live in. It's a funny old game. Right. Okie dokie. Anderson is off to Manchester City, England player. Off to Manchester City, signed and sealed and delivered. So keeping an eye on the Premier League as well. Getting excited already about the Premier League, are we? Yeah, we'll see. Right, okay, let's get the brand new song from Jack Sabretti and Katie Tunstall. Loving this right now.

Fabulous stuff. Okay, that'll do them for today's show. Thank you very much for listening and being part of it. We'll be back on Monday, or being well. Have a lovely weekend. Keep smiling. God bless and have a fantastic time. Giles on the way next with Let's Talk. I'll see you later.

Good morning. It is Friday the 24th of July. Thanks to Dave for Daybreak. Charles Brown, live from Studio Tierra, Talk Radio, Pure Voice in Spain. Sorry, it's just flashed up. Psychedelics to be available, could be available in the States. What a time to be alive. Under the influence, Charles Brown bringing you the show under the influence of nothing stronger than a ridiculous amount of Cafe Solo. Right, on today's show, after a quick flick through the papers, my first guests, we're going Untamed Borders, and we're talking about holidays in Syria. And Myra Azapardi from the Citizens Advice Bureau Spain joins us live on the line as well. If you'll get involved with the show, and why wouldn't you? 952-78-4000 is the phone number. studio@tre.radio is the email. 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
1: Right, let's see what your weather is doing for today and a sneak preview of the weekend as well, as I'm not going to be around tomorrow. Unfortunately, I have to live without the slice of brown. What will you do? Probably have a huge sigh of relief. Starting off as we always do, Malaga province, Costa del Sol. How warm was it last night, by the way? Yeah, indeedy. Right then, 29 degrees at the moment in Malaga province. The high is going to be 37. The winds are from the southwest, and they are northwest, moderate to strong. Out for the weekend, warm, sunny, getting up to 33 degrees. 29 degrees already in Granada. Overcast, sunny later, high of 32. The winds are from the southwest, and they are moderate to strong. Out for the weekend, warm again, up to 30 degrees, sunny as you might imagine. Almeria, 29 degrees, mainly sunny with a high of 32. The winds southwesterlies. They are moderate again the weekend, warm, dry, sunny throughout. Murcia, 29 degrees, sunny spells with a high of 39. The winds are from the northeast, and they are moderate to strong. The weekend in Murcia is, as you might expect, sunny with a high of 38 on Saturday. Alicante, 33 degrees, lengthy sunny spells, a high of 34. Winds are from the southeast, and they are moderate, light to moderate, in fact. Over the weekend, lengthy sunny spells, 37 is your high tomorrow. Denia, 32 today. At the moment, excuse me, lengthy sunny spells, a high of 34. The winds are from the northeast, and they are light to moderate. Over the weekend, mainly sunny and dry, temperatures getting up to 35 degrees, 31 degrees in Ibiza. Sunny spells with a high of 33. The winds are from the southeast, and they are moderate to strong. Over the weekend, as you might expect, sunny and temperatures getting up to 34 degrees. Meanwhile, Mallorca currently in Palma, it is 30 degrees, mainly sunny with a high of 33. The winds are from the south, and they are moderate to strong. Over the weekend, sunny spells in Mallorca tomorrow, but rain, a shower or two, forecast for Sunday. Finally, Gibraltar, 24 degrees, overcast on the rock, sunny later, a high of 31, winds from the southwest, which are moderate to strong. The weekend around Gibraltar, is sunny and dry, temperatures get up to 30 degrees. That is your weather.
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1: And let's see what's making the front pages of the papers.

0: So in the UK, in an article in The Guardian, Andy Burnham, Prime Minister, of course, writes that number 10 North could bring much-needed sea change, in the way Britain is run. He expresses hope that the move will be seen as the government's most defining act. But the paper says he will face calls to prove the plan isn't tokenistic, describing him as super mank. Daily Star says he's working from home, adding, let's hope he's not shirking from home. Sources in the oil and gas sector tell Times they believe the new Prime Minister wants to move quickly to scale up drilling in the North Sea. They say they're expecting the Rosebank and Jackdaw projects to get the green light as part of plans to help with the cost of living. The paper understands Burnham is open-minded about the schemes. Financial Times reports that a betting account in the name of convicted fraudster George Cockerill received almost $9 million, i.e. $6.7 million, in cryptocurrency whilst he was providing gifts and benefits to Nigel Farage. This is, of course, posh George. It's unclear who provided the money, which was used to bet on Donald Trump winning the 2024 US election. And who received the winnings? Cottrell's lawyers tell the papers they will not comment on his financial affairs. Reform UK hasn't responded to the FT's request for comment. Every single advanced AI model goes rogue in testing, is the headline in the Daily Mail. Experts tell the paper that doing tests of five artificial intelligence models, all of them try to trick their way around security controls. And the first wheelchair user set to appear in I'm a Celebrity, Get Me Out of Here, is revealed in The Sun. The Paralympian, Adipitan, is said to be an advanced talk to take part in the show's next series, with ITV looking at ways to adapt the camp for him. So, from the top today, The Times, Burnham eager to get drilling in the North Sea, lots of pictures of the King and the Queen, Queen Camilla, coming out of the TARDIS, by the way, at the opening of the Commonwealth Games. New cells will end the early release scandal, that's the Daily Express. Wildfires ravaged sweltering Europe as first part of UK declares drought, dramatic picture of firefighting in southeast France. However, jails chaos. Burnham puts early prison release scheme on hold. That's Independent. Daily Telegraph. Burnham orders halt to early release. Meanwhile, Burnham number 10 North is Britain's biggest ever rebalancing of power. And again, the King and Queen coming out of the TARDIS. The Metro, ahead on pints. Burnham poll boost as he cuts rates for pubs. The I, state pensioners with no other income will be exempt from tax. That's the I. Financial Times. Look, oil hits $100 about $100 as Trump weighs massive strike on Iran targets. The Daily Mail, every single advanced AI model goes rogue in testing. What could possibly go wrong? I'm a Paralympian, get me in there. That's ITV's having the first wheelchair user in the jungle. That's The Sun. And finally, The Daily Star. And today they are saying, Supermank, I'm working from home. Official, the King's in the North. They've even got Larry, the Downing Street cat, with a Andy Cap type flat cap, saying, put kettle on, mate. And those, for better or worse, are your headlines on this Friday, the 24th of July.
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4: The Business Bulletin is powered by Casa del Villar, the billiards club the Costa del Sol has been waiting for in San Pedro.
0: Right then, look at your Business Bulletin, a look at the day ahead in the European and global markets. We're back to war watching as if the June ceasefire had never happened. After weeks of dozing through simmering US-Iran tensions, investors got a rude awakening overnight. Oil prices surged 7% to top $100 a barrel, and inflation is again on the list of everyone's fears. Shock came from the Red Sea, where the Iran-aligned Houthis attacked two Saudi oil tankers, threatening to choke off another vital Middle East artery for global fuel supplies. Embattled President Donald Trump was not subtle, threatening major military punishment and fueling fears the conflict is widening. With the world already running low on oil reserves, the risk is that a protracted energy shock strokes global inflation and de-anchors inflation expectations, a central bank's nightmare. Brent is up nearly 40% this month. Longer-dated treasuries bore the brunt of the selling, with 30-year treasury yields now marching towards a 19-year peak of 5.201%. Benchmark 10-year yields hit a new 18-month top of 4.7135% on Friday. Any lingering hopes of central bank policy easing have evaporated. Markets now see one in three chance of a rate hike from the Federal Reserve as soon as next week, a sea change from merely a week ago, and are fully priced for two moves by January next year. The broader worries of oil and rates sent Asian shares deep in the red, with South Korea's Kospi down 6% and Japan's Nikkei sliding 2.8%. Adding to the gloom, the AI trade is showing further signs of fatigue, with investors growing uneasy about the higher capex plans by tech giants. Tesla shares tumbled around 14% on Wall Street after it posted its

0: and the UK, EU, US / manufacturing services and composite PMIs for July. And that is your business bulletin on this Friday, the 24th of July.
1: People around here have been talking for years about needing a proper billiards club. So we built one, Casa del Billar in San Pedro. 14 professional tables for pool, pyramid and snooker. 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
0: And with a time at exactly 21 minutes past 10, this is Freak Power. Giles Brown on a Friday morning. How you doing?

0: Featuring Norman Cook, otherwise known as Fatboy Slim, and Ashley Slater. And if you wonder who Ashley Slater is, well, he's the guy who does this.
1: Buenas tardes, España.
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0: Right then, good morning, good morning, good morning. Well, that freak power track stopped me working. 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Family are coming. It can wait. Music is more important. 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
17: 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And then I'm just going to.
0: No! Yes, indeed. If you want to get involved with the show, let me know how you're stocking your fridge. Then these are indeed, and that always makes me laugh. These are the numbers.
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0: Quick time check. It is 28 and a half minutes to 11 o'clock. Would have been Mick Karn's birthday today. The bass player, the brilliant bass player with this slot. This is Japan.

0: I'm going to do the cardinal sin here and turn down Nick McCann and Japan because, Mike, I'll play it later on the show. Stop throwing things at the wire, that's goodness sake, because my first guest is with us, and I stop everything because, ladies and gentlemen, girls and boys and whatever else you're identifying as this morning, we're going wild tourism. I'm going to places that you never even thought you'd even want to go tourisming, but this is one that I've been looking forward to. We're joined by the always adventurous, always brilliant James from Mundane Borders. James, good morning to you, sir. How are you doing this morning?
1: Morning, Charles. I'm very good. Very excited to be on the show with you.
0: Right then. So, this is a holiday destination like no other, I think we can assume. Talk me through it.
1: Yeah, so today we're talking about Syria. And you were saying, you know, it's places that people did discover. Before 2011, before the Arab Spring, Syria did see quite a lot of tourism. Sort of mainstream-ish tourism companies would take people through Turkey, through Syria, through Jordan, and to Egypt. Right. I mean, it wasn't quite going to Marbella, but it was something that was on the track. But obviously, the Arab Spring, the conflict in Syria, I think nowadays people's minds are very much focused on that rather than the fact that, you know, 15 years ago, it was a semi-mainstream tourism destination.
0: And let's get one thing out of the box right away. Syria is a huge country.
1: It is. I mean, we've talked about
0: Libya,
1: different
0: for example,
1: places, yeah. And, you know, different places we've talked about being very big. It is quite a big country, but most people live in the West.
0: Right.
1: So if you look at the edge of the Mediterranean, I think people have an idea of the Mediterranean. On the eastern side, it's quite an up and down straight line. You've got Turkey at the top,
0: yeah.
1: A bit of Syria, Lebanon, and then you've got Israel and Gaza at the bottom.
0: Yeah.
1: And as you get out of the sea, out of the Mediterranean, there are these range of mountains, and most of Syria is based either on the Mediterranean coast of those mountains or on the western side of those mountains. And then it runs into the desert. So a huge amount of Syria is desert.
0: Right.
1: However, in those areas, it may not be a huge country, but it's ethnically and religiously diverse. That's one of the things about Syria, whether it's Christian, whether it's Druze, whether it's Kurdish, there's a huge range of different people. And so whilst geographically it's not huge, ethnically and culturally, it's huge.
0: Now, because you just said something there, right? And that's got my juices flowing. Because if you look at a map with Syria, it's that northeastern corner, if you like, of the Mediterranean that has got Turkey. You know, originally got the Turkish, the Kurdish, you know, the Druze. It's this huge melting pot, isn't it, of different ethnic groups, and that's what makes it such an interesting and varied destination.
1: Absolutely. And another word for this region is sometimes called the Levant.
0: Yep.
1: And the Levant means it's raised. It's sort of French for it's raised, because all of these places are up in the mountains or in the sort of plateau to the west of those mountains. So, yeah, it's higher up. And as you said, yeah, ethnically extremely diverse. And we're going to talk about that later about Christian sites, about Kurdish sites, about all of the, you know, the different history and the different people that live there.
0: So where we start, I mean, because obviously the two places that most people will know are, what, Damascus, the capital, and Aleppo. And Aleppo probably because it seems to have been getting battered during the recent strife or the civil war. So where are our main points and what are we looking at here, James, to begin with, before I go full crusader on you?
1: I think that's a fair point. From throughout history, Aleppo and Damascus have essentially been centres of population. From, you know, when we talked about Iraq, there was this area called the Fertile Crescent where humanity first started, which goes up the Euphrates and the Tigris along the bottom of the Anatolian Plateau and to this area we talked about off the mountains from the Mediterranean. And Aleppo and Damascus would have been Sumerian cities, essentially on the same sites.
0: Yeah.
1: And it's gone since there. But where to start? Which road to start? All roads lead to Damascus, right? The road to Damascus is one of these cities that's one of the oldest inhabited cities in the world. I've been to quite a few of them in the Middle East, but Damascus feels like it. So if in the center of Damascus, there's a square and there's the Umayyad Mosque.
0: Right.
1: And what you can see there is the remains of this Temple of Apollo. And then on top of the Temple of Apollo was built this Byzantine church, this Byzantine cathedral. And then that was converted and extended into an Umayyad mosque. And this was when the Umayyads ruled all of Islam and the greatest empire that Islam has ever seen. So in this one spot, and then off it is this incredible covered Ottoman bazaar. So in this one spot, you've got all of this stuff physically you can see it built on top of each other.
0: Now, you see, you've said the Umayyads there, and I'm sitting in Marbella, which is, okay, Marbella's a different planet, but I'm sitting in Andalusia, which is Andaluz, which comes under the used to come under the caliphate of Cordoba, and that was the only caliphate apart from the caliphate of the only ones allowed outside Damascus. And of course, Andalusia is founded because that particular dynasty have to get out of Dodge stroke Damascus because another bunch come in and basically slaughter most of the ruling dynasty. So we are linked to Damascus from here.
1: Absolutely. At that point, when Islam first spread, and when all of the Islamic states were essentially one, as you said, This was under the Umayyads, and the capital of it was Damascus. So Damascus was sort of the center of the world at that point. As you said, and the links to southern Spain are there.
0: Yeah. And what are we looking at architecturally? I mean, because again, we seem to think, because again, most people will only ever see, a roadside report, there's been an explosion here. Everything seems dusty and barren, but presumably it's got irrigation. It's part of that, it's part of the most, it's an ancient city. So therefore there's still brilliant architecture around it. It's not sort of, we're not talking sort of those mud blocks that you seem to see everywhere. You know what I'm saying here? What sort of stars are we looking at here?
1: Absolutely. So, I mean, Damascus is an extremely old city. I mean, one of the things you see, I'm going to go slightly back to the phrase, the road to Damascus, because it's written about in the Bible. Yeah. I mean, the whole point is Judas lived on a road called Straight Street, and Straight Street still exists, and that's written about, in the Bible. In fact, it's the only kind of joke in the Bible, because it says the street they call Straight, because it's not straight, even though it's called Straight Street. So it's the only joke, only biblical joke. But as far as what Damascus looks like now, it's from the Ottoman period. So the Ottoman Empire for sort of 400 years was ruled out of Istanbul, and Damascus was the center of that province. And what is famous about Damascus is this sort of black and white stone in stripes, this black and white stone stripes. If you see it, you'll know it. It's kind of these Damascene buildings, because in the north of Damascus, they mine marble, and in the south, they mine basalt. And so they bring them together, and that's why you get this sort of striped architecture. And it's one of the few places in Syria where you can stay in these incredible boutique hotels, which were converted from Damascene trading houses. Richer people used to live there, and they're turned into these incredible boutique hotels with courtyards and fountains and just wonderful places. The sort of place you'd pay to go into as a museum, but you're staying in there. So Damascus has this kind of it's an ancient city. It's like Jerusalem or something like that. It's an ancient stone city. And it's incredibly rich culturally. One of the places we love to take people is there's a cafe where a guy every night reads a story, like he's a storyteller. And this is a tradition that's gone on for centuries. And he's the latest person who tells stories as people smoke their shishas and drink their coffee.
0: Oh, brilliant. Presumably there's still remnants of the walls there, because every city's going to be walled because, hey, it's Jerusalem is walled. Damascus has got to be walled, presumably. Am I right there?
1: Absolutely. Damascus is walled. Some of the walls are still standing. Some of them are sort of broken down a little bit. But yeah, it's a walled, it's an ancient central walled city. Absolutely. And that's the same for Damascus. And it's the same to a greater or lesser extent as Aleppo as well.
0: Right. So Aleppo, again, because it was getting such a hammering during the recent conflicts, again, even more of a melting pot, because is it further south? Than Damascus, so where
1: Aleppo's sort of due north. So Aleppo's kind of the big city at the north of the country, and Damascus is the south of the country. And Aleppo, I mean, the famous thing about Aleppo was its covered bazaar. So the covered bazaar in Damascus is a sort of 19th century covered bazaar. It's very wide. It's almost like a sort of shopping mall wide with a sort of corrugated roof.
0: Right.
1: Whereas the Aleppo one is stone. This is a medieval covered bazaar, one of the biggest in the world. And tragically, as you said, there was a lot of conflict. The old city was kind of the front line of the conflict in Aleppo.
0: Yeah.
1: And so certain things, the Umayyad Mosque there was damaged. When we've taken tourists back there more recently, you go through the Aleppo Bazaar. Some of it is destroyed, some of it's been restored, and some of it wasn't damaged. So it's a huge warren of alleyways, covered alleyways, and some are as they were before, some have been restored, and some are still in the process of being restored.
0: So what, I mean, when you say, you've blown my mind by saying that now I know what Damascene architecture is, and thanks very much for that. So presumably there's a tourist infrastructure going there, and since the overthrow of Bashir, then we are looking at perhaps a more because it seemed to be people getting very nervous about the new, if you like, powers coming in, but it seems to be relatively stabilized now, James. I mean, what's the latest that you've heard out of there in terms of, because again, all we would have known is the horror stories, if you like, as they were throwing open prisons and accepting hospitals, that sort of thing. So what's the situation at the moment on the ground as far as you're concerned?
1: So, after 2011, we started guiding again in 2017.
0: Yeah.
1: Just as a little background, and then we went overland from Lebanon. Yeah. We just went to Damascus, and as time went on and the conflict became more stabilized,
0: yeah,
1: we were able to take people to more areas of the country. And then, as you said, in December 2024, the Assad regime was overthrown.
0: Yeah.
1: And I led our first trip back there in April 2025.
0: That must have been interesting.
1: It was absolutely fantastic, especially speaking to some of the guides and speaking to them about, because Syria is one of these places where under the Assad regime, people just didn't talk. I mean, his example was if he had a political thought, he'd open the window and just check if anyone's listening, even if he's just thinking under Assad. And I said, do you want to talk about things now? And he said, well, no, I'm 60 years old. I've done this for all my life. And anyway, talk about politics. As you know, Giles, what does it bring you? It doesn't actually change anything.
0: Sure.
1: So he's like, I'm just going to keep my counsel like I did before, just in case. But anyway, I digress. The new government that's come in, I think one of the things that they have that means that it's relatively stable, and we touched on that, but is that people are a bit sick of fighting. Like, people have had enough. So, you know, I think there's a phrase that a bad peace is better than a good war. You're better off having some sort of peace. But they have to manage a country that, as we said, is ethnically and religiously diverse. So this is a sort of Sunni Islamic government, and relatively sort of religious in their outlook. I think they've toned it down a little bit to try and get people online. But to the north, there's a big Kurdish population,
0: yeah,
1: and there was some tension between them as they shared, like, who's going to look after security in what area, how are we going to have votes, who gets rights. But there's also all these small ethnic groups. There's a lot of Christian populations. There's a place we take people to called Malula, where the people in that town still speak Aramaic, which is the language from the Bible. That is their sort of natural language.
0: Wow.
1: Similar in a way that if you go to Cornwall, people speak Cornish. It's not like everybody is speaking it, but yeah, it's still a language that is used by people. And there's also these small minorities like the Alawite community. And the Alawites were the religion that the Assads were part of. And
0: sure,
1: they're this small minority community. And obviously, there's tensions between them and because a lot of the Alawites were part of the government. There's also like the Druze and other people.
0: Yeah.
1: So how they manage this is difficult. And also, they're in a rough neighborhood. They're in a rough neighborhood with what's going on with, I'm not going to get into all the details of the Middle East.
0: Please,
1: but they're in a rough neighborhood.
0: Yeah, exactly.
1: So they've got a challenge.
0: Yeah.
1: But what's going for them, and there are attacks, there are things that go on. This is not Sweden. You know, there are remnants of Islamic State. There are anti-government groups. But there is hope. There's a lot of hope, and there's a hope that they rejoin the international community.
0: To be honest with you, James, if you check on some of the social media accounts, they say that Sweden is now Islamic State, you know, because it's just so, you know, you take your money, you pick your choice. Now, let's get off that, because let's get to my favourite bit, which I've been looking for, if we may, James, because you've said too, right, we've talked about Damascus and we've talked about Kurdistan, and I'm going to combine both of them in a strange way, because my favourite Kurd who ends up in Damascus is, of course, and here's a spoiler, Saladin. Now, explain, so I'm going to go full how wonderful this place is in terms of your history. And if you're a crusader buff like myself, you've got the greatest example of a crusader castle ever built and still standing. Off you go.
1: Okay, well, I think if we ever meet, we're going to have to sit down with some maps and a Wikipedia page or two and go through the Crusades. And actually, you might know more about the Crusades than I do. I mean, for me, it's a lot of people called Godfrey and Baldwin.
0: It is indeed,
1: for 200
0: yes,
1: years between the 11th and 13th century. But as well as the Crusades, so the Crusaders wanted to retake Jerusalem,
0: yeah,
1: and they set up these states.
0: Yes.
1: So it's essentially a sort of European early colony in the Middle East. And the greatest of these castles is a place called the Crac de Chevalier.
0: Uh-huh.
1: And it means quite a lot to me, because my dad won a competition at school when he was young, and he got his prize was a list of castles, a book on castles, and the Crac de Chevalier was always on the front.
0: Yep.
1: And he always talked about it, and he always sat at home on this bookshelf. And I was lucky enough to go and see it.
0: Oh.
1: And it sits across, there was one of these, one of these sort of provinces, European provinces, and called the it's the thing of Tripoli, the
0: County Tripoli. Because there are four Crusader states. There's Tripoli, there's Acre, there's Antioch, there's Jerusalem, and there's Edessa, which is the one which is basically on the edge of Damascus, and that's the one that goes first because it's furthest away. Yeah. So off you go, yeah.
1: And the one of Tripoli, as we talked, there's the mountains between the coast and the cities that the rivers that run down towards the desert, and it overlooked this thing called the Gap of Homs. And the Gap of Homs was a huge trading route, and so the Crusaders wanted to take the rent, essentially the tax, and so they built this incredible castle on the top of the hill, and it's a phenomenal place. And the famous thing about it is that it was never taken. Right. However many people tried to attack it, whether it was
0: it's Saladin's forces or it's whatever, but the Seljuk Turks, it just stays there. And it's such a thing that even in Middle East conflict, I mean, Robert Fisk, who wrote a beautiful book called Pity the Nation, journalist in that thing, he talks about being there because I think the Druze are using it because it's such a great defensive position and it's built like the proverbial brick. House that you can, even an RPG doesn't dislodge that much of it.
1: Absolutely. And there's a few marks on it from the conflict. And people are like, oh, it's been heavily damaged. I mean, you're going to have to do an awful lot to destroy the Crack the Chevalier. There's one war that has a few marks on it and things like that. But yeah, I mean, it's withstood a lot more than the recent conflicts.
0: So, I mean, when you're taking people, because otherwise I'll go off down a little rabbit hole, you see, with me, you know, across the St. George and won't come back for days. So when you're taking people around then, where are you showing them? What is your itinerary? Is it to do your Syrian tours? What was the last one you did, for example?
1: So a classic one we do is which lasts sort of 7 or 8 days. So we start in Damascus and then we travel up to the crack. We go to the crack and there's a little hotel which you can see the crack from, which is really nice. Then we drive up to Aleppo. We spend a bit of time in Aleppo. Then we head down to a place called Hama. And Hama is famous for these water wheels called norias. And so actually it was during the Crusader time that these were built. So essentially it's a huge water wheel that lifts the water up. The power of the river lifts the water up onto big viaducts and then irrigates the land around it. And they kind of groan. They're in the middle of the town and you just hear this sort of wooden groaning all the time as these water wheels turn, which is fantastic.
0: Wow.
1: And then we head out to possibly my favorite place in Syria, which is Palmyra. Hey. And Palmyra is an ancient. If people have seen lots of Palmyra, if people have seen lots of ancient Roman and Greek sites and are a little bit bored of them, yes. I feel like Palmyra is one that will sort of energize even the most jaded archaeological site person, because Palmyra was set in the. You know, I talked about how these cities like Damascus, Aleppo, were on the edge of these mountains, and it stretches out into the desert. And you travel through the desert for 8 days and you will reach the Euphrates, which is the big river of what's now Iraq, but was from Mesopotamia.
0: Birthplace of civilization, et cetera, et cetera.
1: And in the middle of it, there was a big oasis at Palmyra. And the Palmyras would pick you up at a place on the Euphrates called Dora Europus. There was a citadel there. They'd take you across the desert for 4 days.
0: Yeah.
1: They'd water you in Palmyra, replenish you and all of that stuff. Then they'd drop you off close to Damascus on the other side. And it would avoid this huge route around the north, around the bottom of the Anatolian plateau.
0: Wow.
1: And they took all the tax from this and they created this incredible city, the wealthiest city in the world, around about sort of around the time of Christ, you know, AD. And the queen there, Zenobia, created all of these incredible buildings. And eventually the Romans sacked Palmyra because they were just so jealous of all of its...
0: Basic Roman behaviour, exactly. And as a woman involved,
1: It was too much. But it just it became incredibly wealthy. And the ruins there are... But they weren't Greek, they weren't Roman, they weren't Zoroastrian. They had their own sort of pantheon of gods in Palmyra. That was sort of this east-west fusion. So they weren't Persian, but they weren't Roman or Greek. So they had their own, they created all their own gods and their own writing and their own script. So the Palmyrans had their own sort of civilization that's not one of the other. And that's why I really like it. Like, it's a really special place.
0: Yeah, and presumably, I think because it's in the middle of bleeding nowhere, apart from in the desert, you haven't had people sort of wandering over. You don't get a lot of people sort of tomb raiding or picking up an artifact or two, because you've got to go sort of 4 days through the desert to get there.
1: Yeah, exactly. I mean, there was some parts of it which was occupied by ISIS, and some of the pagan temples. One of the pagan temples, the Temple of Bel, famously was destroyed.
0: Right.
1: But because it's so vast, there wasn't a lot. You know, I've been there before in sort of 2007, and I've been there since. And from a layman's perspective,
2: yeah.
1: Most of it's the same.
0: You see, it's interesting to say, because I'm based in the godless temple that is Marbella, you see, and there are quite a few new shisha lounges and all that sort of places that the rich and the whatever can hang out, the Levantish can hang out, and lots of them are called Palmyra. And I naive explained to me why, because it's this mythical sort of Syrian type oasis. Aha.
1: Yeah, when I talk to my team and they sort of, you know, they're planning trips for people and they put Google in, you put Palmyra in, yes, you get a cafe on the Edgware Road. Absolutely. Same with Apamea. A lot of these Syrian historical sites, yes, exactly. You get a restaurant somewhere in West London, Northwest London.
0: What do you need then? Is the lingua franca French? I mean, what are we talking here in terms of talking about languages? And what are we talking about in terms of visas, of what you need to, what shots you need, you know, all the usual, the boring stuff, James?
1: Well, linguistically, it's Arabic.
0: Yeah.
1: As you said, it was a French, I can't remember if it was, it wasn't a colony.
0: No,
1: it was a sort of dependency.
0: Yeah. Yeah,
1: yeah. Yeah, they had a mandate. That was it. After during the First World War, the British, as you know, the British and the French, the Sykes-Picot pact, we divided up the Middle East of when the Ottoman Empire was going to go. And Syria went to the French and we got Iraq and Jordan. And this is how we sort of divvied it all up. And actually the northern bit of Iraq around Mosul would have gone to the French, apart from a couple of years earlier, the British struck oil and said, actually, we're going to keep this bit. So it a few years earlier,
0: yeah.
1: Syria would have been a larger country and it would have included Mosul and whatever is now northern Iraq. There you go. So yeah, but Arabic, but obviously people speak their own languages, whether it's Aramaic or Kurdish or things in other places. As far as getting there is concerned, under the Assad regime, because of the sanctions, none of the international airlines flew to Syria. So under the Assad regime, the only airline you could fly to Syria was Cham Wings, obviously a well-known airline to you, I'm sure, Giles, and to your listeners. Cham Wings, which is Syria's national airline. But because of the sanctions, it could only fly to countries that sort of half recognized, you know, half got on with Syria.
0: Okay.
1: So if you were in Armenia or in Kuwait or something like that, it was handy. So before that, for most of our guests, we went in overland from Lebanon or from Jordan. That's how we had to do it. But since the new government's there, you can have flights from the Gulf and from Istanbul and all of these kind of places. So one change, you can get there with Turkish Airlines or Emirates or any of the Gulf Airlines. Touch woods that the Gulf Airlines are going to be fine this week.
0: Yeah, yeah.
1: As far as getting there, you need a visa. When the new government took over, they were just letting people in without a visa. That was absolutely fine. But they've decided they're going to go back to the old visa regime, which at the moment you need an operator like Untamed Borders, very experienced operator in Syria. You or whoever else, they will organise your paperwork, and then you get a document, which means when you fly in, you can just pay for the visa on arrival. But once you're there, you should really have travel with a guide.
0: Oh yeah,
1: one, you're supposed to. You don't have to, but secondly, there are risks. I think we've said there are sort of ISIS operating in the desert that sometimes do high-profile attacks against high-profile targets, and you don't know what a high-profile target is. There's also things like, you know, you're taking photo of a building because you like the architecture. You don't know whether that is the Ministry of Finance or the Ministry of Defence or something like that. So there's small things that someone who doesn't know what they're doing can get into trouble. So we'd always advise you go with someone who knows a little bit about it.
0: Yeah, I was about to say that. That's the least thing. Because, I mean, if you've got a guide there, again, there are so many different tribes and nuances in the whole thing. And, yeah, that building or taking a picture of somebody getting off the plane as a fighter goes by, and then the next thing you know, you're getting arrested as a spy or something like that. So therefore, James, when's your next trip then, or what have you got planned? I mean, do you do much during the August month? So you just sit in a cold room and with a large beer and watch the cricket? What are your
1: Summer is our sort of quietest period of time. So a lot of places we go are hot. However, yeah. we do have some, not in Syria, but in some of the bits of the Hindu Kush and the Karakoram and Himalaya, we have trekking trips in the summer.
0: Yeah.
1: But yeah, we're just sort of starting to ramp up for our autumn trips, which is always a busy time. So we have slated, we've got slated group trips to Syria. We've got some private trips to Syria. So yeah, they're just, you know, the space is available on them. It's been a tricky year with Syria and Iraq because their flights were cancelled in the spring because of all the conflicts, as we know, in that part of the Middle East. However, interestingly enough, even though the flights to Damascus were cancelled for quite a long period of time, Aleppo in the north of Syria was on a different flight route. And so this whole conflict didn't affect that. So the flights to Aleppo ran the whole time, even though the flights to Damascus were cancelled because it's on a completely different area. So there you go, small bit of trivia.
0: And how much would I like an Aleppo sticker on my baggage as I'm walking through with my hold all, you know, I'm just trying to think, you know, because people like London Gatwick, I mean, to have Aleppo would be the coolest thing ever to keep on your bag.
1: Absolutely. I'm sure there are little souvenir shops. This stuff is available. If you go to Syria, you can get your fridge magnet and your mug and all of this stuff.
0: I went to Damascus and all I came back was this fridge magnet in black and white. A Damascene fridge.
1: Basalt and marble. Absolutely.
0: Absolutely. If people want to find out what you're up to or book or have a look at the fabulous locations you go to, and if you're a history buff like mine, I might have to really reel myself in there because we'd still be talking. Where can they find, what's the website to go to, or the Facebook or the Instagrams or whatever, mate?
1: Yeah, we're Untamed Borders, so you can find us on www.untamedborders.com. Our Instagram, our Twitter, our Facebook is all at Untamed Borders. Even if you don't want to go, just have a look at the pictures. We've got pictures from all over the Middle East, Central Asia, and wild and wonderful places. So, you know, even if it's not for you to travel, just check it out.
0: Listen, I stalk you on that as well on the Insta, and it's absolutely brilliant stuff. James, have a good, hopefully a cool August. I'm not sure if we're going to be talking during the holiday period, possibly, but otherwise, I will see you when trekking starts in September, mate.
1: Giles, absolute pleasure as always, and can't wait to decide what we're going to talk about next time.
0: Well, if you want to come somewhere really dangerous, try coming to Marbella in the summer. That'll put you back a bit.
1: There's a limit, Giles. There's a limit.
0: James at Unturned Borders, as always. Thanks, mate. Have a great rest of your weekend. Right, we're going to go to London for the international news, and then back with the second half of Let's Talk with me, Giles Brown.
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1: BBC News with Moira Alderson. Washington's trading partners have expressed disappointment at new tariffs that the Trump administration is imposing on imports from about 60 countries. China, Britain and the EU are among the countries penalised for supposedly not doing enough to stop forced labour. The White House's original import taxes were struck down by the US Supreme Court. Samira Hussein in New York considers whether Mr. Trump's tariff policy has been effective.
2: Have manufacturing jobs come back to the U.S.? Well, not really, according to government data. It shows that manufacturing employment has actually fallen since the first tariffs were imposed. Have they lowered U.S. imports? Well, not really. U.S. imports have been steadily increasing since the beginning of the year. And in May, they reached near record highs.
1: Leaders of India's youth protest movement are meeting government officials in Delhi to discuss their demands for educational reform. The cockroach junta party has been calling for the dismissal of the education minister over the leak of exam papers. The protests, which have seen tens of thousands of young people participate across the country, have become a headache for Prime Minister Narendra Modi's government. Arunade Mukherjee is at a demonstration in Delhi.
3: The pressure is mounting, and that is clearly seen in the fact that we've seen a flurry of statements coming in from Prime Minister Narendra Modi on this matter, who has been largely silent for over 1.5 months. But in the last 24 hours, he's talked about the setting up of fast-track courts to ensure those responsible for examination paper leaks be punished. He's also now talking about the probability of the introduction of a legislation in Parliament next week which addresses the key issues regarding examination paper leaks, which is one of the major points of protest here.
1: The South African president, Cyril Ramaphosa, has won a legal challenge, halting parliamentary impeachment proceedings against him. The case was linked to a row involving the theft of more than $500,000 from a farm owned by the president. There had been questions over the source of the money kept at the property and why it was allegedly hidden in furniture. Mr. Ramaphosa has denied any wrongdoing. Four Palestinians and one Israeli have been killed in a shooting near an illegal settlement in the occupied West Bank. Eight others are injured. One is in a critical condition. Violence in the West Bank has escalated sharply in recent weeks. Our global affairs reporter, Mimi Swaby, has more details.
4: The Palestinian authorities say their citizens were shot dead by Israeli forces after they'd confronted illegal settlers attacking the village of Tal. The Israeli military says it has launched a manhunt for Palestinians involved after reports of an attack on Israeli civilians hiking in the area. Palestinians say they were attacked by settlers. Israeli troops have temporarily closed off the city of Nablus and the Tal area, setting up roadblocks there.
1: Mimi Swaby reporting, BBC News. Iran.
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6: This is your Spanish news. Former Spanish Prime Minister José Luis Rodríguez Zapatero strongly denied allegations he used his influence to help secure the state-backed rescue of airline Plus Ultra, insisting he played no role whatsoever in the process and had never sought to profit from it. In his first interview since appearing before National Court Judge José Luis Calama and being placed under investigation 2 months ago, Zapatero told Spanish public broadcaster TVE that he'd acted lawfully throughout his career as a consultant and was confident his innocence would ultimately be proven. Rejecting claims he'd influenced the government's decision to support the airline during the pandemic, he added, "It's not that I didn't influence it, it's that I didn't speak to anyone about the Plus Ultra rescue." Zapatero said that all of his work at the consultancy, Analysis Relevante, had consisted of legitimate advisory service and stressed that he had never signed contracts with clients, participated in offshore companies, or sought influence. The investigation centers on allegations that Zapatero used his connections to help secure a straight loan for Plus Ultra in exchange for commissions. Partido Popular leader Alberto Núñez Feijóo has declared that the countdown to replacing Prime Minister Pedro Sánchez has begun, saying the government has deserves what he described as an electoral punishment and calling Sánchez a disgrace for the country. Speaking on the third anniversary of the 2023 general election, the Partido Popular leader argued that the current administration has lost public confidence and renewed his call for an early general election. The Prime Minister has repeatedly rejected opposition demands to stand down and has insisted his government will continue to serve its full parliamentary term. And finally, an artistic tribute to Spain's World Cup winning hero Ferran Torres survived little more than a day before being vandalised in Barcelona, reigniting debate over political divisions and the use of public space. The mural, created by renowned Barcelona street artist TV Boy, appeared on Monday in the Joanic Square in the city's Gracia neighbourhood, just a day after Torres scored the extra-time winner against Argentina. The artwork portrayed the Barcelona in Spain forward, who's from a village in Valencia, wearing the Spanish national team shirt and kissing a World Cup trophy. Beneath the image were the English words, "Making history," underlined with two stars representing Spain's two World Cup triumphs. However, the tribute remained untouched for only a matter of hours before becoming the target of repeated acts of vandalism by Catalan separatists. And that's your Spanish news.
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11: 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Let's Talk.
6: And welcome back to the second half of Let's Talk with me, Giles Brown. Only with you today. Only with you for the next 50 minutes. I mean, after we had 5 hours of me yesterday, so there's only so much you can take. Going to be speaking with Myra Azapardi in about 20 minutes or so. Citizens Advice Bureau Spain. Now, I'm going to make us all feel a bit like this.
12: Life, don't talk to me about life.
6: Because on this day, 50 years ago, believe it or not, 50 years ago, so that's 1976, during that long, hot summer of 76, everybody was going on about until this long, hot summer in the UK. Anyway, this song went to number one in the UK, written under the pseudonym of Anne Orson and Carte Blanche. Very good indeed. This was a massive hit. And it was Anne Orson's first number one, believe it or not, in the UK. Which I found quite ridiculous, because I played one of his tracks yesterday, and there was such good stuff off albums like Goodbye Yellow Brick Road, for example, or Tumbleweed Connection, or Funky Chateau, for example. But the first time that Elton John ever got a number one was this day, 1976, 50 years ago, with Kiki D, and it was, of course, this one.
13: Thank you.
6: first number one single 50 years ago. Half a century, kids.

0: I tell you one thing. I'll tell you quite a few things, actually, because I'm Giles Brown, but there are several things that I would hope might come back from 76, like Barry Sheen and James Hunt. However, one thing I don't want to come back are the fashions that Kiki Dee and John are wearing there. She's wearing what can only be described as sort of like a dungaree romper suit, and Elton's wearing, well, what Elton would do in 1976. It's a sort of tablecloth ensemble, I would say, and that you could literally, if the wings came under over those lapels, and you were wearing that outfit on the Costa del Sol, you would land in Tangier. Just saying.
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11: Giles Brown. Let's talk.
0: Just had my tiny brain blown again, would you believe it or not? Because I was going through on this day, right, and it goes through all these the usual bits and pieces, like, I don't know, on this day, it was in 2002 even, 2002, shall we call that, that's got the origin. It said that Austin Powers, star Mike Myers, would receive a star on Hollywood's Walk of Fame, yeah, baby, yeah, and that, I don't know, for example, on this day in 1990, Iraq forces started massing on the Kuwait border, ready for the invasion of Kuwait. Or even that on this day in 1959, in front of a replica of a Serbian American kitchen, U.S. Vice President Richard Nixon and Nikita Khrushchev of the Soviet Union engaged in an impromptu debate about the merits and disadvantages of capitalism and communism. Okay, fair enough. On this day in 1946, the U.S. exploded the first underwater atomic bomb at Bikini Atoll. However, oh, and Marvin the Martian, if you're listening, Grumps, Marvin the Martian made his first appearance on TV on this day in 1948. However, on this day in 1701, Antoine de la Meurthe, well, I'll get to the last name, all right, a trading point was founded at Fort Pontchartrain, okay, which later became the city of Detroit, Michigan, and it was founded by presumably a Frenchman, I'm sorry you can't have everything, who was called Antoine de la Motte Cadillac. I never knew this, So a gentleman called Cadillac founds what becomes Detroit, Michigan, and Detroit is, of course, the Motor City, and what comes out of Detroit but Cadillacs? Brain officially blown.

0: Yes, indeed. Natalie Cole and Pink Cadillac. Never knew that founded. So the original site of Michigan, led by a Frenchman called Cadillac. Mind officially blown. Good morning to Gary, who says, I'll have you know, I'm known for my fashion, based in 76, and regular trips to Tangiers. Don't knock it till you've tried it, sir. And a medallion on a hairy chest is a lovely sight. Listen, we lost Kevin Keegan, didn't we, this month, earlier this week, sorry. And of course, if you remember those sort of, you know, the Brute 33, him and R. Henry doing those adverts, splash it all over. And then there was the famous denim advert. And it, kids, go onto YouTube. I don't know if it's actually still on. But it used to be, it was denim was for the man who doesn't have to try too hard. Yes, Gary, I'm talking about you.
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4: John Brown.
5: Gary. Gary, you're searching out the fragrances that time forgot, sir. You can still get Brut 33 in a shop in Main Street, Gibraltar. Blimey. 20 cents a gallon job for me. Okay, fair enough. Yes, you just get your wife's aftershave stuff there as well. Let's move swiftly onward, shall we? Please, please. I've only got half an hour left before I can call it the weekend. All right, here we go. Let's find out. It's getting to me. It's finally getting to me. Nurse, the screens, it's happening again.
6: Sports news.
5: Luckily, we have some sports news, and I had some sports news, and then I just shut the tab. Here we go. Commonwealth Games is officially launched in Glasgow with more than 250 gold medals up for grabs. The King and Queens had a starring role in last night's opening ceremony, emerging from a TARDIS at the start of the event. Around 3,000 athletes are involved in 10 sports over the next 10 days. Jurgen Klopp is expected to be confirmed, has been confirmed, excuse me, as German manager. After this morning's news conference, that is breaking. The former Liverpool boss is understood to have agreed a deal to the 2030 World Cup. Look out, Achtung baby, the Mannschaft are going to be back. Meanwhile, Hibs boss Gary David Gray describes his team's performance in their shock 2-0 defeat away to Malishiva of Kosovo in the second round of qualifying for the Conference League is unacceptable. Scottish Premier League side will have to have work to do in the home leg at Easter Road next Thursday. There was better news for Motherwell as Alfred Johansson's first competitive game in charge ended in a 2-0 win at home to HB Torsion. The new Saints went down 1-0 to Flora Tallinn in Estonia, having been knocked out of Champions League qualifying. I do like some of the names, you know, in these ones. Meanwhile, heavyweight boxer Tyson Fury takes part in what could be a warm-up for a much-anticipated all-British bout with Anthony Joshua this afternoon. He is going to be fighting. He's going to be fighting with the former WBA, IBF, WBO and IBO champion faces Mariusz Wach of Poland in Thailand. Manchester Super Giants made a winning start to their campaign in Cricket's The 100 with a 7-run victory at London Spirit. England bowlers Gus Atkinson and Sonny Baker each took 2 wickets. And Britain's Sir Lewis Hamilton looks to continue his fight for an 8th Formula One world title in today's practice for this Hungarian Grand Prix. Ferrari driver is second in the standings, 45 behind Kimi Antonelli, going into this weekend's 11th of the season's 22 currently scheduled rounds. And those are your sports headlines.
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13: Let's talk. Let's talk.
14: John Brown.
13: Let's talk.
5: All good things come to those who wait, and some things are absolutely worth the wait. I'm delighted to say that after several misstarts and misfires, I'm delighted to say that we can welcome Myra Azapardi from the Citizens Advice Bureau Spain back onto the show. Myra, how are you?
15: I'm very well. Good morning. Hello to everybody.
5: Good to have you with us.
15: Yes, I'm fine.
5: If you want to get a point, if you've got something to ask Myra, probably the best way to do it today is going to be sending me a WhatsApp, +34645 996795. We're going to talk about a couple of things, Myra, today, including an update on the situation in Gibraltar. But what do you want to start with today?
15: We'll start with Spain getting it right on a residence permit.
5: Okay. Wow, okay. Well, that's shock news. So here we go. Right, I'll let you speak. Off you go.
15: Okay, this is about... I'm directing this at British, not only British, thinking about working in Spain or who came out and started working in Spain after the 25th, I think, of May 2025. Actually, May 2025. I'm probably getting the 25th from that. That the European Commission confirmed that Spain is one of the only 8 countries out of 25 that has properly brought in the new EU rule called the Single Permit Directive. 17 under EU countries have missed the deadline.
5: Right.
15: So what's happened, really... The directive sets EU-wide standards for non-EU nationals, British as well, working in a member state, including firm deadlines for decisions now, mandatory monitoring of employers, proper complaint routes if something goes wrong, and equal treatments that extend into everyday life. That's it. So what is it really about? It's about changing jobs, because a lot of people come in to Spain and they come in on certain visas that they have to work for this employer and this type of work. So in other words, they're coming in saying, not highly qualified, but I can do this job. It's such and such a job. And this is what you have to stick to. You couldn't before halfway change and say, well, look, I'm going to go into another trade.
5: Oh, okay.
15: You have to stay with your employer. Now, this, I've had a lot of phone calls over the years on this, and it causes, and emails, it causes a lot of distress, because sometimes people want to change because they're unhappy, or they lose that employment. And then they're thinking, I'm stuck now, I have to leave. I can no longer go along with the reason I've been given that visa for, if you understand. You're given a visa for a certain purpose. You no longer meet that purpose. Up until this new article, this new law, which is actually 2025, it's what regulates the foreigner's law, and I should say that royal directive has been changed considerably. It's a total new royal directive, from 2024 coming into force 2025, which has changed a lot of things, often for the better. So this is a royal directive that governs the foreigner's law, supersedes it, and it's got 260 odd articles. I'm rereading at the moment and studying it. A lot to keep in your head. Under this law, somebody now who wants to move in and keep their legal right to stay in Spain, they can now change work.
11: Okay.
15: They no longer have, they're no longer subject to the reason they got that visa, usually residency and employment.
5: Okay. So if I come over as I don't know, if I come over, say, as somebody wants me to do a public relations job, you know, I get from the UK, and I get granted that, and then halfway through, I decide that this public relations job isn't for me or whatever, and I get, I don't know, I get a job doing, you know, somebody says, oh, well, I know, you know, I want you to drive or something for me or deliver yes. stuff for me. You know, previously what I would have, I can now transfer that. Is it makes the visa transferable then in that case?
15: Yes, it just means you can change without losing your rights. Very well put. You put it very simply, Giles.
5: Thank you.
15: That's exactly it. You can now, you were tied to the kind of job you've got your visa for,
5: yeah.
15: Now you can change. It's so good because I know so many people, young people, who were not able to do that. Now, this is not reactive. You cannot, if you got your visa before the
5: yeah.
15: May 2025, you're not covered by this, unfortunately. But anybody coming in now in the last year and a half, almost, and in the future, it's very good for somebody wanting to come out, work in Spain, get a visa because an employer has to say they have a job for you.
5: Sure.
15: You can't just come out anymore, as you know, since Brexit. An employer says they have a job for you, and that job is, as you said, the job you were doing. And
5: yeah.
15: Often that job can end.
5: And also,
15: and then you're stuck.
5: Yeah, exactly. Because people, especially in this high tech world in which we live, and also because people's circumstances change, and so therefore you can come out for a company, for example, that company could not be what you come out to dream for. And you know, I wrote a report a couple of weeks ago about, you know, Spain now has more startups than anywhere else in Europe in the high tech industry, but there's a tremendous turnover of staff for that. So you could be hired from outside. I could be a tech wizard in Yorkshire and get an idea, and somebody says, I want you to come out to Malaga, help us in our startup, and then, you know, the company goes boom or fucked or something like that. I said,
15: yes.
5: Fucked, sure. And then you could, but you'd be able to take on another approach from another
15: yes.
5: tech startup, for example.
15: Yes, or something that's not in that line.
5: Okay.
15: Anything now, you could go into catering.
5: Yeah, exactly. I'll bring the sandwiches.
15: Which is great, okay. Rather about the catering and the heat,
5: yeah.
15: But I mean, it's great that now you're no longer feeling, oh my God, so
5: yeah.
15: many people, when you actually meet people, young people usually, who are in this situation and they're so worried, mainly
5: okay.
15: because the job no longer exists. So this is not just on paper, it's
5: yeah.
15: already up and running in Spain.
5: Okay.
15: And like the 17 countries still lagging behind. So this is good. Yeah, that's that. Anybody can contact me.
5: Yeah, I was going to say that's a good news story to begin the show with, Myra, and it's very rare we have those, so there you go.
15: Yes, it is a good news story. It's cool. And the reason I wrote about it, because I saw on the Magic Web or on the groups in Spain, I saw somebody saying, but it was a paywall, Spain being taken, to, you know, all these countries being taken, you know, being given a warning because so everybody couldn't read what it was and they thought it was Spain as well. But of course, it's not Spain.
5: Yeah.
15: Spain complied and early.
5: Again, though, the same things apply. This is in the case of you have to be offered a job from a company. You're outside the EU region, so you have to get the visa to come in there. It's not a case of this would only apply to those then presumably who have got contracts, you know, signed contracts or
15: yes.
5: intensive work, etc.
15: Yes, yes. It is indeed. There's nothing speaking about self-employed, and I think the reason is self-employed can do whatever they like, really. They can change, you know, they just get their visa as a self-employed person. So I think that's really good news for a lot of people who are coming in and are in here since May 2025 and all of a sudden find they're no longer with the job.
5: And again, this is
15: very worrying.
5: Yeah, this is across the board. This isn't in because sometimes we've had visas for, I don't know, the type of work that you do, there aren't categories. It's across the board. So
15: Well, if you're highly qualified, I don't see that being mentioned. You can get a job as a highly qualified, a blue card worker. I don't see yet. I haven't looked into that, that you can change that. But we'd have to look, or you'd have to be, if you could, it would have to be another highly qualified. But it's something I haven't looked in.
5: Yeah.
15: I've looked at the main sort of, the most common, which is work and residence permits.
5: Okay, super. All right, well, that's good. That's good to know. I just thought there might be some.
15: And the other thing, these other EU member states, some of them have two applications. You have to apply for the residence and the permit separately. So this is what the EU is now talking about: single permit.
5: Yeah.
15: They want that to be now one application, which Spain already has. It never had two applications. It was work and residence together.
5: Yeah. Okay. That's pretty much covers the basis then, Myra. Is there something else we should look at in terms of this particular topic?
15: Yes, something that I did write about the Gibraltar airport.
5: Yes.
15: Because we've had 50% of mainly British people were very angry, and 50% seemed to understand it or accept it. So it's caused a lot of controversy. I didn't expect that. Pity we haven't got a paywall or we don't monetize our post. Because in 24 hours, we had over 300,000 people coming on to look at that.
5: So what's the situation? For those who may not be aware, what's the situation? This is because there was a big fanfare. Was it last Wednesday? I caught Fabulous Fabs Picard on, I think it was Radio 4, having a lovely time. But you see what, he's explained, because those of us who were here in the 80s, in the early 80s, can remember that night, when they actually dismantled, if you like, the big locked gates. But I mean, because before it used to be Gibraltar, Tangier, bleeding water.
15: That's right.
5: Do you remember that one? Anyway, so
15: I think 20 years, wasn't it? The gates were closed.
5: Yeah.
15: And then they were opened early for Gibraltarians.
5: 1969,
15: so we've got some amazing photographs of families, because the families are very, La Linea, Gibraltar, connected, San Roque, they marry. So people would be holding their babies up.
5: Yeah.
15: Over the Gibraltar fence, so the grandparents a long way away could hopefully see some shadow of a child.
5: Yeah.
15: And they'd shout to each other. They'd go down on a Sunday and say, "Hi, how are you doing? We miss you," So that was not nice for many years. Some incredible photographs there, though.
5: Yeah, indeed.
15: Of those old photographs. That's right. So I didn't think you were that age, Giles. Well, I thought you were only a young snippet.
5: clean living and regular prayer, that's what keeps me looking young, you see. That's why, Myra, or something like that.
15: Yes.
5: But there was a big ceremony on Wednesday. Fabian Picardo was there, the chief minister, Pedro Sanchez rocked up, the foreign ministers. It was all very, very, but so, and there was also, so people might have thought that now you can just casually stroll into Gib, pick up those cans of cigars and a bloomer and come out. But what's the harsh reality here, Myra? What are we looking at?
15: Well, it is very much like that. There's no longer a land border.
5: Okay.
15: Gibraltar has become Schengen, but only Schengen for border immigration procedure. Nothing else.
5: Right.
15: It's not Schengen, in other words, which is, it's all very confusing at the moment. And I think, we're going to have teething problems, such as the taxi in Gibraltar has now been fined £300 for being in Gibraltar, Spanish taxi.
5: Okay. Sorry, I shouldn't laugh. But that is just
15: true.
5: Yeah, sorry. Yeah.
15: And of course, then you've got certain Spaniards up in arms. How dare they? And you know what goes on when you've got this sort of... Yes, he's hemmed in by other taxi drivers.
5: Oh,
15: you know what
5: goodness.
15: Taxi drivers are like.
5: Yes,
15: they
5: cover
15: their job. And, you can't even pick up somebody and drop them. Neither way. Also, you wouldn't be insured anyway to be in Gibraltar. So the opening of the border didn't go for that far that, you could come and ply your trade in Gibraltar or vice versa.
5: I've got a very good friend in there called Clive Moreno, of course, and he runs tours in around the Rock, so I shall ask him about that after this show.
15: Yes, Yes, 300, it's all genuine. And the other thing, quite interesting and funny, if we're going to look at anecdotes, is the two Policía Nacional going in fully armed in their uniforms for breakfast. Now, they didn't have any bad intentions. They just thought, great. Because I'm wondering, and I'm writing on a blog, things that are happening in Gibraltar, let's go and have breakfast in Gibraltar. We're all like one big city almost. And they were told they couldn't, and they were very embarrassed. They were newbies, and there's photos of them going out.
5: Genius.
15: So they were in there.
5: Okay, so what is so talk me through it, because again, you know me and Gary, probably Gary will agree on this one. You know me, I'm thick. So the situation at the moment is, I'm in La Linea, I've got my TIE, I just stroll over the border. I mean, what's all just holding my British passport? What's the situation? How are they physically checking?
15: They're not. But it's always good to carry your passport, because the law, people will argue with me on this, says you must carry, a foreigner must carry, not only a foreigner, his ID with him. And the only ID, I think it's very wrongly named, the TIE, Tarjeta de Identificación Extranjero, because it's not. It just proves your residency status. Even though you've got your photograph, your fingerprints, they couldn't have made it into an proper ID card. So I would never travel without my passport wherever I go in Spain, regardless of borders, because you just never know. You can be stopped and asked to show your ID, and they may not accept your TIE. Passport is really the only form of identification.
5: So Mara, legal. Can I ask you a question? So hang on, and excuse my ignorance again, because I haven't been down there yet. And so if you're flying into Gibraltar Airport from the UK or from wherever you're flying into...
15: That's different.
5: So there's a border check then, presumably, at the airport, and that is the...
15: Yes,
5: right.
15: So the physical border fence between Gibraltar and Spain have come down.
5: Wow, okay.
15: That was July 15th. But what's happened is, where the checks have gone instead, because Spain... Even though this agreement is between EU and the UK, for a lot of people that have misconceived ideas about it, Spain thought, well, you're going to have people flying into Gibraltar and they're going to come into Spain.
5: Correct.
15: And we've got no Schengen check. So the Schengen check has gone to Gibraltar Airport.
5: Okay.
15: But to stop this idea, it's all quite funny in a certain way, to stop the idea of boots on the ground, what they've done is, the airport reaches a fence, was a fence going into Spain.
5: Yes.
15: Well, they built a bit that overhangs Spain. Sorry, I shouldn't laugh.
5: No, but please do. It makes it much more fun. Come on.
15: And that's where the Spanish border guards are. They're not actually in Gibraltar. They're in the same building, but it's overhanging Spain, if you know what I mean. Their office.
5: I love it.
15: Has been built. It's true. It's absolutely true. The chief minister did a video of it all, and he made that quite clear. He pointed to the office overhanging. So... they're not in Gibraltar. They're in the airport. Right. They're actually in Spain.
5: Okay.
15: Because that building is being built over Spain.
5: Gotcha. All right. Here's another thing, and this will date me. You see, back in the day, and you remember this, the main entrance to get into Gibraltar was you basically came off. They've now put a mirador there, and then you went past the cemetery, but the Tantoria, and you drove to then you drove along the beachfront, okay, where all the fishermen were, right? And I remember, because this was 1985, and a boat arrived, and lots of tobacco came off, and suddenly the whole of that whole of that pueblo, the fishermen's in La Linea, literally like 100 people must have come out the side streets, grab stuff. Guardia Civil coming 30 feet over my head. Now, tobacco, etc. Are they still going to be doing? I'm just thinking about because that the stuff used to come over the border. Are they still doing sort of?
15: Well, it's not going to be totally. I think they're putting 15% VAT now on goods, to try and counteract that.
5: Right.
15: I mean, there's going to be a lot of things we're going to see happening, I'm sure. It's all very new.
5: Yeah, there's going to be no queues getting out of Gib there or going into Gib. You just drive.
15: No. The only reason there were queues in the early days was because the La Linea fare was on, and you couldn't turn right to where down to seafront. You only had one option to leave. And apparently a lot of the La Linea faregoers were parking at the Gibraltar airport area.
5: Of course they would do. So literally, I was unaware. It was actually, that's just my ignorance again. So it is literally you drive down as you would do normally into Gibraltar, and you just and rather than getting stuck in a queue now where the patrol used to be, or the patrol the frontera used to be, you just drive straight in. There's no checks. There's no nothing.
15: Yes, the gates have gone. They've made it look. They're going to La Linea Mayor and Picardo are going to get together and make a nice entrance there.
5: Yes, okay.
15: Entrance exit. So all the buildings have gone. Everything. If you drive, there's a video with somebody driving a car behind other car, and it's quite amazing just to see the road continue.
5: Wow.
15: That's what it is. The road just continues. So, yep, open border. Of course, there's a lot of things people can talk about, and we don't feel safe and that, but let's see what happens.
5: I tell you what it will do. It will absolutely, that will actually, because it's a little bit scruffy, that area in front of the border. So, as most border frontiers tend to be. So hopefully they will, you know, they'll smile.
15: Beautify it. Yep.
5: Yeah.
15: It's going to be, and of course the wealth is going to spill into La Niña. Yeah. There's already people, investors buying up and everything. It's going to be just something else to what it's always been. It improved with a certain government and went in quite a few years ago, but it's all changing.
5: So that's, so if you're planning your day trip to Gibraltar now, it's kind of in the Schengen area, so you're not going to get caught in the long queue, you've got your passport on you, there's nobody checking your passport when you come in, you're just literally just driving in as you would drive from Fuengirola. For example, if the People's Republic of Los Belices decided to put a barrier, you know, it was like driving from Fuengirola into Los Belices, it's that easy, huh?
15: Yes, It's just like one place.
5: Well,
15: and it will look more like that, and because the fences, the gates have gone as well, those famous gates.
5: Yeah.
15: So, so it really is like that, so people can now do their shopping, bring their meats out, bring whatever they want out without the worry that they no longer can, because it's Schengen for that purpose.
5: Right, gotcha.
15: Okay?
5: Wow.
15: So where have the Czechs gone instead? As we said, they've gone to the Gibraltar airport. And this is what UK family and friends can expect on arrival. A lot of people fly into there. There are two lanes now. Yeah. One says, a little bit confusing, one says EU citizens, Gibraltar residents, and non-visa, people who don't need a visa.
5: Okay.
15: Well, you could think that could be EU, but then there's the other lane that says UK nationals and other passports. Well, this is what's upset a lot of UK nationals. They're going, we're in the third country lane and flying into our own territory. This is what's caused a lot of controversy on our page. People say, no, we won't go back there. We're not going there. We've been treated like third country nationals, which we are, because of Schengen. So now we're expecting those with a visa, with a resident card, though normally some will fly in, residents of Spain. Now, to go to the airport, we're expecting them to go through the other passports. And also coming in there, they're going through the other passports, and then that will divide where non-residents will go to the EEA, EES system, the machines, and the others will go through to Schengen. So they go and visit the Spanish border control hanging over Spain.
5: Okay.
15: So for a little while they're having their borders checked, Schengen checked, they will be in Spain.
5: Oh, I love it. Yeah, yeah. Oh, great. Yeah. Yeah, yeah.
15: And then go back round to get their baggage and go back into Gibraltar, basically.
5: Okay.
15: I'm sure somebody will do something.
5: That's Heath Robinson. That is at his finest. If you remember Heath Robinson, that's in his finest. Yeah, go on. Yeah.
15: So if you now again, there's something else which is not making people happy, and somebody suggests, I'm Gibraltarian by birth.
5: Yeah, yeah.
15: And but if I came in without a Gibraltar ID card, I'd have to go through other passports because it's only Gibraltar residents to use that easy lane.
5: Okay.
15: So Gibraltarians who live in the UK would have to have their not resident, so they don't need it, but an ID card. All Gibraltarians can have an ID card.
5: Yeah.
15: And this goes for the British and other nationalities residents in Gibraltar. They'll go through the lane that says Gibraltar residents.
5: Okay.
15: I'm
5: just looking forward to the poor border guard who's going to tell a Gibraltarian he can't come through that way. You know, that's going to go down well.
15: It could very well happen. So there's also the 90 days and 180 day rule. There's literature put out by the Gibraltar government. I think they made a bit of an error because they've talked about that and then they've gone on about just 90 days, making people think they're not subject. If they're EU, they're not subject to 90 days. There's a different thing. 90 days and 180 day ruling, which everybody knows, you have to wait 90 days before you go back.
5: Correct.
15: 90 days is after 90 days, you have to apply for residence. So now this is what Gibraltar comes under. So people coming into, and again, a lot of British are quite upset because they're now subject to the 90 days and 180 day limit when they go into Gibraltar because it's Schengen for that purpose.
5: Ah, yeah. Okay, because, yeah. So it will also have... Well, this, so if you are being employed... Now, we've only got 4 minutes here. If I'm employed by a Gibraltarian company, am I then under Schengen rules or am I under Gibraltarian rules? I mean, that's with that whole...
15: Well, if you're being employed, and I have a case right now where I'm trying to help somebody and it's very difficult.
5: Yeah.
15: If you're employed, you must also be resident there, or you're resident in Spain because you were before,
5: right,
15: and you've got that freedom of movement going in and out.
5: Now,
15: a lot of people will have the blue Gibraltarian card, not a Gibraltarian, not a naturalized, but the resident card, the ID card that says they reside in Gibraltar. But any visitors in that going in now cannot stay more than 90 days in a 180-day period. So somebody on my Citizens Advice Facebook page, not the group, said, we have to bring that in for Gibraltarians in the UK. But it doesn't work like that because Gibraltarians have the right of abode. They're British subjects. All British subjects have the right of abode in the UK. So some people are a bit cross about that because... But you see, this is what... the treaty had to give in to certain things to have a free-flowing border.
5: Sure.
15: Had to go along with the Schengen rulings. So, unfortunately, it's a bit of an anomaly, isn't it? It's not quite neither here nor there. So it's going to be very interesting. And I've written an article on the new residence. That's something we can talk about for because I also have a couple wanting to leave Spain and reside in Gibraltar. Lots of doors are closed there.
5: Right.
15: Because... Yeah. Once this idea about the border and the treaty came to light, they all of a sudden doubled the amount of people wishing to reside in Gibraltar. Mm. Now, I know people in Britain say, well, we want closed borders. We don't want people here. But think of the size of the UK. It's the size of a small town in, Gibraltar of the UK.
5: Yeah.
15: So you have to have some control. Mm. So now the idea of just being like you'd get a non-lucrative visa in Spain to get to go in there as a passive retired person is not no longer going to be an option in Gibraltar.
5: Interesting. Myra, we've only got 1 minute and 50 seconds, but this is really interesting. I mean, the great news is you can just go in there now as a part of Schengen, so that gets the border control, but there are repercussions and ramifications, Myra.
15: Yes. And, especially with people, you know, very small rock, as you know, very small place.
5: Yeah,
15: and,
5: so full of character and characters, my darling, that's the main thing. If people want to continue the conversation, find out more, of course, and help subscribe and keep Citizens Advice Bureau of Spain going. Where do they go to, Myra?
15: They just have to Google Citizens Advice Spain.
5: Right, well, we go.
15: And we'll come up, the website and the Facebook group and anywhere they want to go. It all comes up, just Citizens Advice Spain.
5: Marvellous.
15: And the contact us where they ask you. If you're asked to donate, you're not made to donate. People don't always read things correctly.
5: But the thing is, Myra, and I have to say this, we've had a clinic with you today, and we've actually had mainly good news. I mean, I think that's an absolute first. So
15: yeah, sure, we'll try and keep it up then.
5: Exactly.
15: And the Gibraltar thing, it is important for those people, not only in the south of in Andalusia, but all over Spain, head down to Gibraltar for a visit. So now they know 90 days and 180 day ruling. They're going to have to count their days when they're going in now. Mm. But then you say, how can they check that? Because you've got an open border.
5: And on that cliffhanger, Myra, I'm going to have to leave it. Myra Zapardi, thank you so much for your time today.
15: All right.
5: Right then, almost.
15: Thank you, Giles.
5: As
15: Bye.
5: Always, great to speak to you today. Right, almost out of time. It's been a pleasure and a privilege to bring you today's show. I'll be back on Monday. I'm not around this weekend. Have a great rest of your weekend. Stephen Ritson and Europe Today is up next. Have a great rest of your Friday.
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1: With Moira Alderson. China has warned the United States against starting a new trade war after the Trump administration imposed tariffs on more than 60 countries. Washington says it's acted because the nations haven't been doing enough to tackle forced labour. But many US allies say the taxes are unjustified. The EU's foreign policy chief, Kaja Kallas, dismissed the US government's stated reason for imposing them.
2: What I've heard also, the argumentation behind that it's forced labor. But you can't say that for European Union. If you compare our labor laws to the ones of United States, I mean, people have paid vacations. We have very good conditions, labor conditions for our employees. So it's not really grounded.
1: Leaders of India's youth protest movement say the government has asked for 24 hours to respond to their demand for the resignation of the education minister. It follows talks between representatives of the cockroach junta party and the government. Huge protests, sparked by the leak of exam papers, have become a headache for Prime Minister Narendra Modi's administration, which had tried to ignore them. Muhammad Ashri is one of tens of thousands of young Indians who've taken part.
3: My brothers and sisters here suffered a lot because of what the Delhi police did to them. I will never forgive them. I just want to tell Modi that, along with the minister Dharmendra Pradhan, he too should resign.
1: The South African president, Cyril Ramaphosa, has won a legal challenge, temporarily halting parliamentary impeachment proceedings against him. The case was linked to a row involving the theft of more than $500,000 from a farm owned by the president in 2020. There had been questions over the source of the money kept at the property and why it was allegedly hidden in furniture. He denies any wrongdoing. Pumza Falani reports from Johannesburg.
4: In court, his legal team had argued that not halting the impeachment committee's work until his review case is ruled on could cause him irreparable reputational harm. A full bench of three judges heard the matter. Two ruled that he should be granted a short-term interdict, while one found his application should be dismissed. The majority judgment means that until the other case is heard and finalized, the impeachment proceedings cannot continue.
1: The Romanian president, Nicolae Dan, says one of its planes has shot down a suspected Russian drone in its airspace. The Romanian authorities had earlier issued alerts across several eastern and southeastern counties. They warned of a possible risk from falling aerial objects following Russian air raids on Ukraine's Danube ports. The warning advised people to seek shelter indoors, stay away from windows and exterior walls, and remain alert for up to 90 minutes. BBC News.
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0: Europe Today.
8: Buenos dias. Good afternoon. Welcome to Friday. Welcome to Friday. Welcome to Europe Today on this Friday, the 24th of July, 2026. The only one there'll ever be. Thank you to Giles. Thank you, Myra. I could have guessed Myra told us, confirmed she was born in Gibraltar. Got that lovely, very unique Gibraltar accent, don't you think? Mildly. It's sort of precise in both, I suppose. It happens, doesn't it? I've mentioned before, my mum calls it, you talk to Tarzan voice. You know when you're talking to somebody and you're speaking like this in very enunciated way and the person goes, what are you doing? I'm a native English speaker. But, you know, when you're used to dealing with all types of linguistic abilities. Well, let's just start with the issue of the fires in Spain. Spain is facing one of its most serious wildfire emergencies in years, with the government now declaring a national emergency in the Madrid region and in Avila province as major fires continue to burn out of control. There was one, at least one of them. In essence, my words, They just gave up. They haven't given up. The firefighters said, we can't put it out. We cannot put it out. All we can do is try and limit the perimeter so it doesn't expand beyond this wall, but it's going to burn further, you know, roads and so on, fire breaks, but we can't put it out. So, national emergency, more than 11,500 people have been evacuated, around 10,000 in the Madrid region, 1,500 in Avila. Prime Minister Pedro Sanchez is chairing an emergency meeting of the National Crisis Committee today. He described the situation as dramatic and has urged people to follow official advice. The worst fires are centered around Villa del Prado, San Martín de Valdeiglesias and Burgo Hondo. Firefighters have slowed the spread overnight, but the one in Madrid is the one that remains out of control. In Avila, flames spread at an extraordinary speed, around 30 kilometers in just 40 minutes. Think about that, 30 kilometers in 40 minutes. I mean, that's like from Altair to almost Alicante City. 40 minutes. That forced the evacuation of villages, a campsite, rural accommodation, a care home had to be completely evacuated as well. The fires also entered the Valle de Iruelas Nature Reserve, destroying habitat used by one of Europe's most important colonies of black vultures. Black vultures, and their, you know, protected species. The huge one I mentioned, possibly the largest, the La Mierla wildfire in Guadalajara, around 100 kilometres northeast of Madrid, that's now burned around 35,000 hectares, making it Spain's second largest wildfire of the century. Conditions there have improved slightly, allowing some evacuated residents to return home. This emergency declaration I mentioned, remember with state of siege, state of emergency and state of exception, they are codified in law. We had variations of those. I can't remember which one it was now. Do you remember the COVID lockdown and all of that? How can you do that? Force people to stay at home? You have to declare the official state of whichever one it was, alarm. They do have their legal definitions. This one is estado de emergencia. Spain's autonomous regions normally manage their own civil protection operations, but both Madrid and Castilla y León regional governments, where Avila is, Castilla-La Mancha. Anyway, they asked the central government to declare an emergency of national interest because the scale of the fires had exceeded their own resources. So this now transfers overall command to the Interior Ministry, allowing Madrid to coordinate all national, regional and local emergency services, including the UME, the Military Emergency Unit, under a single chain of command. It's only the second time these powers have been used since Spain's current civil protection law came into force. The first time, the estado de emergencia, that one, was during the nationwide electricity blackout in April 2025. Do you remember when we talked to each other? More people in the street. I bought an old-fashioned radio as well. Last one in the Chinese shop. And several regional governments requested central coordination then because the crisis crossed regional boundaries. And indeed, it went into Portugal as well, remember. Spain isn't alone with these fires. Wildfires are now burning across much of southern Europe. In southwest France, more than 40,000 people have been evacuated as fast-moving fires around Bordeaux and the Cap Ferret Peninsula have burned more than 10,000 hectares. France has requested help through the EU's civil protection mechanism, with European firefighting aircraft joining more than 1,700 firefighters on the ground. And Italy is also battling major fires, including in Sicily, as the prolonged heatwave stretches emergency services across the continent. Fires, of course, have disrupted daily life in parts of Spain as well. Roads closed, bus services suspended, telephone coverage affected across dozens of towns. You know, it's not just landlines if the cables are burnt, but if the mobile phone towers are burnt down, you don't have a mobile phone signal either. And that's making it harder for emergency services to coordinate operations. And these wildfires come as Spain's enduring another day of extreme heat. Almeria is under a red weather warning, with temperatures expected to reach 44 degrees Celsius. Orange heat alerts parts of Murcia, Catalonia, the Balearics, Aragon, Navarra, La Rioja, Malaga province, rather than the whole of Andalusia, along with Almeria. I mean, it's all hot. imagine. But these are the alerts. And Albacete, Alicante and Valencia are under yellow warnings. Highs of up to 39 degrees. I'm looking at my screen. If this is accurate, it's 32 degrees Celsius outside now, just on the coast in Altea, Albia, that area. I did see, was it yesterday? Yesterday, when I saw it go to 35, then it went back down a bit, but it was really muggy, really muggy. It rained, apparently. Well, it did. I saw the thing. It rained a bit, but it was really hot, humid, and it rained a bit. On humidity, just a thing there, because I was slightly caught out by it. But, you know, what is humidity? You know, when they say it's 50% humidity, feels like a lot. 100% humidity, what's that? We're in water. If it's 100% humidity, water, then we're in a swimming pool of the sea, right? When it's 100% humidity, then it rains. It falls. It's almost true. I'll just tell you. 100% relative humidity means that the air is saturated at its current temperature. It can't hold more water vapor without something changing. So, for example, it's not necessarily rain. A foggy morning, you know, really foggy, or the typical London Jack the Ripper scene. The air at ground level is often at 100% humidity, but instead of rain, then these tiny water droplets, they hang in the air, and that's fog. It could be 100% humidity, and all these tiny drops, they hang in the air as fog. A cloud, essentially, is 100%, around 100% relative humidity. But the droplets are too small to fall. They're so light. Think of an ant. An ant would fall, but a bit of wind, something, a leaf, you know, so gradually, but it's just so light, yeah? And then the tiny, tiny little water droplets, eventually they clash. Well, no, eventually they don't always, but when they sort of bump, and then, you know, like you've got two droplets of water on a plate and they go to each other and jump and they join up into one droplet, don't they? So when you get enough of them doing that, that droplet gets bigger, tiny, but it gets bigger, and then it's too heavy. Oh, and then it falls. That's rain. In summary, 100% humidity means the air's at its moisture limit for that temperature, but it doesn't mean it's about to rain. And another thing, just for what it's worth, meteorologists, when they measure humidity, the weather station, normally it's about 2 meters above the ground, right? The things that measure, it's not big balloons high up in the sky. Humidity at about 2 meters off the ground, and that might read 100%, but just a few meters, maybe obviously 100 meters higher, then it's much drier. So the atmosphere as a whole may not be ready to produce rain.
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10: The Business Bulletin is powered by Casa del Billar, the billiards club the Costa del Sol has been waiting for in San Pedro.
8: Wall Street is ending the week cautiously as investors are weighing another wave of company earnings against rising geopolitical tensions, higher oil prices, and uncertainty over the outlook for interest rates have kept markets on edge. Brent crude trading close to $100 a barrel. I think it's gone over now because of it's 13 days in a row that the United States has been bombing Iran, with Iran doing, you know, its bit too, but that situation. And so this will delay further rate cuts, is expected, and inflation, of course, remaining stubbornly high. Intel has, the chip people and others, has announced another major restructuring as the new chief executive, Lip-Bu Tan, is pressing ahead with a turnaround plan. They're cutting more jobs, slowing the construction of some manufacturing plants, and targeting billions of dollars in savings. And they're continuing to prioritize investment in artificial intelligence after another disappointing set of results. I think Intel are one of those companies that has been slightly caught out with AI compared to some of the other big names. And I don't want to end up like the companies I mentioned yesterday, you know, Ericsson and Nokia and so on, biggest names in tech, among the biggest, and didn't keep up with, well, smartphones, quite frankly. So they, you know, that's why they're turning this around. The owner of Louis Vuitton, LVMH, says demand from Chinese consumers remains weak, and that's dragging on their luxury sales. You know, they're big, big sellers in China of these luxury European products. However, spending in Europe and the United States has held up better than expected. So analysts expect LVMH, they see it as a bellwether for global consumer confidence because of its portfolio of premium brands. It's one to keep an eye on as far as that section of the market is concerned for other brands. The European Union has stepped up its scrutiny of TikTok, with regulators issuing preliminary findings that the app's design breaches the Digital Services Act. The commissioner says, the commission, or our Ursula's team, of course, says features including infinite scrolling, autoplay, and push notifications encourage addictive behavior, particularly among children and teenagers. TikTok now faces the prospect of fines worth up to 6% of its global annual revenue if the findings are upheld. The London Stock Exchange is considering extending trading to 24 hours a day. So looking to attract more international investors and compete with global markets that increasingly operate around the clock. The proposal would mark one of the biggest changes to the city in decades. And trade tensions are back in focus after Washington threatened tariffs of up to 50% on a range of Canadian imports. Canada exported goods and services worth around $716 billion to the United States last year. That makes it America's second largest trading partner, the first being Mexico. And economists are warning a prolonged dispute could push up prices and further disrupt North American supply chains. On the tariffs, there's another thing which I'll come to in more detail, which is Donald Trump is slapping 10% tariffs on quite a few countries, an extra 10% tariffs, including the United Kingdom and the European Union, 12.5% on pretty much everybody else. Is this going to be an extra thing? It's partly, and his reasoning is, it's not credible. We'll find out now. But this is because, remember, there's one set of tariffs he slapped on us being the rest of the world, including the penguins. The Supreme Court said that those particular tariffs were illegal. He couldn't do them. Congress had to do that. And then as they end, he's jump-slapping her. He's calling it something else. All will be revealed during the course of this program. The euro is buying $1.17.87.
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8: Richard in London says, Intel isn't problematic. You're thinking of IBM. Well, no, I mean, IBM, as we know, sold to Lenovo, is the Chinese brand that used to be IBM. IBM is more, it's corporate. It's not this consumer products they sold off a long time ago. No, Intel's... Well, part of Intel's problem was the difference between being a chip designer and a chip manufacturer. So you think of an Intel chip. I can't remember which one now. I'm going to get myself all in the tears. AMD, you know, the other big chip designer. American, I mean. So you could design them to hell, but if you haven't got the manufacturing process or you depend on them being made in Taiwan or China, depending, you know, which ones, then that's another thing. Or if you're a manufacturer and you haven't got the designs, what do? Do you breach intellectual property of somebody else who has the design? I think that was one problem, that Intel really weren't designing and making, so they could have pretty much, you know, in-house, as apart from the basic ingredients. Paul is sending me, is this flight rate? No, FireMap Live. Oh, yes. Yeah. It's sort of like... It's like Flight Radar 24 or marine traffic, but for wildfires. and it's live, and I'm just going in and seeing it's changed. I did look at this this morning, but maybe it was a screenshot. I'm just looking at fires around Spain. I see in the south of Murcia, there's one. Motril in Granada, on the coast, down from Granada City. If you go between there and Almeria, there's a forest fire there. There's a largish one in Huelva, southwest of Andalusia, and another smaller one. Yeah, they're sort of dotted around, a few in Portugal, quite a few in northern Algeria, quite a few, many forest fires in northern Algeria, because, of course, you know, the Sahara Desert is not along the coast. It's quite green, a lot of it, on the, you know, north of Africa. Very green, some of it. In Sardinia, no, sorry, in Corsica.

0: Sicily is ablaze. You see the concentration of them. Madre mia. Where else? Just a quick look in our neck of the woods. Greenland, no forest fires in Greenland. Canada's got United States. I mean, they're pretty much everywhere. Somebody who was on fire, of course, last Sunday.
1: Emoción, ¿no? Emoción también, porque seguramente pues la gente que tenga abuelos y abuelas sabe.
0: Anyway, this is sweet Pedro Porro presented his World Cup champion medal to his grandfather in Don Benito, his hometown. I saw his grandfather being interviewed the other day. He's an older guy. He's got, I don't know, an oxygen tank he needs to breathe that he carries around with him. Here he is up on the stage, seeing his grandson become one of the kings of the world, of course, in football. And let's see what he says. Anyway, sweet. He can't. It's just too emotional for him. I'm getting a bit emotional because of that more than the win. I mean, the win itself, of course. The latest. I'll just play you just a minute or so of this. The latest trolling of Donald Trump is very well made, and it's what happened on the podium after the World Cup final.
2: 1.3 billion people watched the final. One man made sure they watched him instead.

0: Anyway, this comes with plenty of graphics, Lego graphics. This, the Ole Ole Ole, this is essentially been put out by the Iranian Ministry of Propaganda. I mean, people working for and with them. So they, you know, they know how to troll Trump and so on, because even MAGA types appreciate the production value. If you're curious to see the graphics on this, autocratic ministries of propaganda have really come a long way, haven't they?
1: Wait, who's that behind him? No. Seriously.
0: Right. Okay. If you're curious, if you want to just see that one, then send me on WhatsApp, send me the word Lego, and I'll send you the link. By the way, I want your opinion on something.
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3: 12:28, las 12 y 28 minutos. Again, Richard says, I'd rather have a stable company than one is growing beyond expectations and share price crashing like the Korean firms. Well, that's you're a Warren Buffett, aren't you? You know, in that sense, long, you know, not, rather than speculating in and out, he was known with Berkshire Hathaway, for, you know, going in medium long term. I don't know if they've sold, but, you know, buy a big chunk of Coca-Cola, a brand everybody knows, but not speculating in and out, you know, one day to the next. Wait for Trump to declare war or peace and then sell or buy short and so on. Yeah, it's because that's right. It's the risk of the casino. You know, it's like cryptos, isn't it? Bitcoin or something. Well, they're at $20,000. I'm going to buy, you know, 10. And then now they're worth 100 and whatever $1,000. Sure. But some people are, well, 100,000. They might go up to 500,000. Buy $100,000 worth. Yeah, well, that's one Bitcoin. Or whatever it may be. And then suddenly, boom, they go down to 80,000. I mean, it's a roller coaster. And yeah, sure, I meant, if you'd bought NVIDIA shares before all of this AI stuff kicked off, like 3 years ago, whatever it was, you know, before it sort of exploded, you know, if you had $1 million worth of NVIDIA, whatever, $100,000 of NVIDIA shares 3 years ago, and you've got them now, well, you're laughing. If you bought them last week, you might not be laughing next week. Sure. I just see Bloomberg just breaking. Marco Rubio urges Houthis to understand that their actions could result in their downfall. Maybe. I mean, the boy who cried wolf, you know, with Iran. Don't do this. That's it. We've won, or we're going to do this, and we're going to do that, and we're going to do the other. And I think everybody pretty much knows now that essentially the Houthis, you know, they operate independently, even though they're very much tied to Iran. But most people, I think, say that the Iranian regime, the theocracy, the IRGC, they're not going to surrender, like ever. It's the end of them. In some cases, their lives individually, but it's just the end of the whole thing. And what's to replace it? Some sort of like more moderate version? Well, that's what Trump is all saying. Now, these guys are good guys. We can talk to them, until they weren't. Scum, they were the next day, remember? But the options to replace them. No one's talking about Sweden. I mean, you know, with all respect to a different culture, so not exactly Sweden. But are they? Who are the candidates? And the would-be Shah, I mean, if he's anything like his father, it is a sellout to the country, it would seem. I mean, under the Shah, it was essentially a colony and everything but name, you know, with the British and the Americans after. But, you know, fine, yeah, have your king and do what you like, you know, ceremonial. Like with the Raj in India. You know, there were Maharajas and Maharanis, the ladies, Maharajas there and so on, but basically under the thumb of the British. So the Shah, I mean, that's why Mossadegh was overthrown, because he had the gall to say, what was it? When I can't remember the amounts. Instead of 19% or something of Iranian Persian oil being for them and the rest of it taken by British Petroleum. He said, well, how about, you know, 50-50? I can't remember the figures. Oh, outrageous. Find a Shah, put him in. So the alternatives to the theocracy, to Mujtaba Khomeini, if he's alive or indeed functioning, he's probably alive, but who knows in what state. What are the alternatives? Anyway, Lego, a few of you asking me. Alan says, remember how long the Saudis attempted to destroy the Houthis? Yeah. You could just, you know, flatten the lot. But, you know, we know human shields and all that. So, like, there's a kidnapper has got kidnapped, you know, a woman or a child or a man, whatever, but say a little girl, there you go, female and a child, whatever. And there's the kidnapper holding a gun or a knife or whatever, making demands. So how do you manage to get the killer? So the potential killer, the kidnapper, shoot him. Yeah, but just shoot him, kill the child, kill the hostage. There you go. Well, you know, human shield. Richard. Okay, quotes from Elon Musk. Okay, well, I'll come to those Lego things. Now, the question I was going to ask you is, we're going to get some new Euro notes. Not yet. They're still working on the design, but the European Central Bank, want your opinion. So I'm looking at the designs here now. So there's, you know, they've abolished the 500 euro note. They're still legal tender, but every time one appears in a bank, disappears out of the system and it's, you know, destroyed and that amount is digitally replaced, or with banknotes maybe. So the notes we've got, 5, 10, 20, 50, 100 and 200. Those are the notes. It's so long since I've seen a 200 euro note. I think people look at it very suspiciously, wouldn't they? Oh, yeah, it's fine. So the proposals, let me see. Let me just have a look at them. There's a survey. I'll give you the link in a minute. Take part in the survey, the future banknotes. So I'm looking at the 5 euro note. And it is, you know, we were talking, we've done it once or twice over the last couple of years. If they put people on them, who would they put? Because all the countries in the euro, you can't have everyone, unless each banknote has like 20 people on it. And maybe divided among the different things and don't have political figures that are controversial. Like very popular in France, but not in Spain, or the, you know. So the proposal is, for the 5 euro note, I didn't see this one coming. I can see it. It's very nice. She's looking up, very elegant. It is on the 5 euro note. It is Maria Callas. Maria Callas, the soprano, born in Greece. There's a link to a couple of countries there. One of the most celebrated singers, of course, of the 20th century. And on the reverse side, sort of silhouetted, and that is street performers. So music. I see a saxophone, a guitar, a trumpet, a cello. It's not very operatic, but okay. So sort of musical. So the 5 euro note. I mean, if this turns out to be the case, there's a lot of work. They look finished. But the survey will ask you, how do you like it? Love it? You click on an option. Love it? Like it? Neither like nor dislike. Do not like it? Really do not like it. Yeah. That you've used different language if you're in a British tabloid newspaper. This is the official European Union website. I'm going to give you the link to in a moment. So the 5 euro note is Maria Callas. You know, now all of the architecture, that's what we have, don't we? We have architecture on EU banknotes, and they represent different styles, whether it's Romanesque, Gothic, Palladian, and they are, even though the 20 euro note looks like the aqueduct in Segovia, but it's not. They're just generic European buildings, so you don't piss anyone off because you didn't put their country in. So we've got 6 people. Maria Callas, 5 euros. Is it an honor to be on a higher denomination? If we're going to put me on, I mean, if you wanted to be on. I think the 10, the 5, the 10, 20 or 50, really, because you don't see the 200s, do you? Which is probably why they've got the least famous one on there. So Maria Callas, 5 euros. The 10 euro note, musician, you've got to choose one.

0: on musician. Who's it going to be?
1: Correct. No, wrong if you said Mozart. Could have been Beethoven. So a German there. The 20 euro note. Science. Think of science. Think of a woman. Bingo. Marie Curie. Marie Curie. Swarovska. So when you've got a bit of French tribute there, you've got Polish, obviously. She's Polish born, but French physicist and chemist. She's the only person to ever win Nobel Prizes in two different sciences, in physics and chemistry, Marie Curie. You know, well, radiation therapy and all of that, thanks to her. 50 euro note. Whoa, we want this one. Here, anyway. 50 euro note, literature. You know who it's going to be, don't you? Shakespeare's out because of Brexit. He'd have been there. I bet you Shakespeare would have been there. Of course he would. He'd have been not for Brexit. So who else? Somebody with the same birth or death date. I can't remember which one it is as him. Miguel de Cervantes, famous for only one book. was the biggest selling novel in history or something like that. I think it was the biggest selling novel. But anyway, Cervantes, the Spanish author, of course, of Don Quixote. Widely regarded as one of the greatest novels ever written. Hands up, how many of you read it beginning to the end? If you go in the summer, I don't remember when it is now, in the summer in the Círculo de Bellas Artes, which is the arts center where Gran Vía and Alcalá meet, right in the center of Madrid. And it's a sort of, well, some private club members only. I've been a few times. I don't know how I got in. I just walked through. Like so many clubs, like some of the London clubs, if you walk in, breeze in as though you own the place. And, you know, you've got to carry yourself properly. Anyway, they do have open events, but it's a cultural centre. And they have every year, I can't remember when it is, it's probably whenever the birthday was then. They read the whole of Don Quixote de la Mancha, Don Quixote. But you have often famous people, actors, actresses, celebrities, whoever. So they'll read a bit. They might read for, I don't know, half an hour. I've popped in and out to some of those. But anyway, so Cervantes on the 50 euro note. On the 100 note, think artist, engineer, inventor. Says it all, really, because it's named after him, I suppose, along with Michelangelo, but, you know, Renaissance man sort of thing. Leonardo da Vinci. It's an obvious one, isn't it? And then the 200 euro note, which no one ever sees, Bertha von Suttner. Suttner. Who? Well, she was the Austrian peace campaigner, novelist, and the first woman to ever receive the Nobel Peace Prize. So we've got opera, music, singing. Well, then 10 euro, two music ones, 5 and 10. Callas, Beethoven. 20 euros is Curie. 50 euros is Cervantes. Oh, stop showing your patriotism on your sleeve. Oh, sorry. Da Vinci is number 100, the 100 euro note. And Bertha von Suttner is the 200 euro note. If you want to have a look at them, then send me the word euro on WhatsApp and I'll send you the link straight to the place where you can see them and you can vote if you want. You don't have to vote, but you can vote or just have a look at them. So if you want the Iranian propaganda about Trump trying to steal the limelight from the Spain football squad, send me the word Lego. And if you want to see or take part in the euro banknote proposal, send me the word euro.
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1: 12:45, la una menos cuarto. Donald Trump has imposed fresh tariffs on more than 80 countries to replace a 10% global duty that was due to expire. And this has provoked a wave of criticism and protest from US allies, major trading partners. It's the latest attempt to instigate aggressive trade policies despite challenges from the US Supreme Court. He's imposed tariffs of between 10% or 12.5% on dozens of countries, including, the UK, Mexico, Canada. Mexico and Canada, there's some carve-outs because of the USMCA, the previous NAFTA remodeled. So some things not, but anything not. No, we might have a trade deal like, you know, Mercosur between Mexico, Canada, and the United States, but you're getting the 10% anyway. So UK, Mexico, Canada, Australia, New Zealand, India, China, the 27 countries that make up the European Union. So in effect, it replaces the blanket 10% tariff that he imposed in February, right after the Supreme Court declared many of his earlier tariffs illegal. They're illegal. Right, we've got another one. Okay, 10%. And they've said that one's illegal as well. These newest levies were announced yesterday by the U.S. Trade Representative Jameson Greer. And they fall, for what it's worth, under Section 301 of the Trade Act of 1974, which is aimed against countries that engage in forced labor. So forced labor, fine, bad. You think of those sweatshops in Bangladesh are infamous and so on, right? Make T-shirts for high street brands, and rightly they're criticized and so on. So, right, no, because you're not doing enough to prevent forced labor. I mean, you know, Australia said, excusez-moi. No, that would be Quebec. Anyway, excuse me. There will be issues, but I can't really see, would you? Some countries, maybe regulations that don't give a damn, right? But, I mean, I think Australia and New Zealand are pretty up there with the ones that, you know, do their best to try and prevent that. The question, more or less in the United States? And seriously, people who, you know, import shirts, T-shirts, classic example, to the United States, or import them to Australia, you know, Sweden, the Netherlands, you know, the UK even, but are we a lot worse? Are we egregious compared to the United States? I think we should all crack down on it. It's a rhetorical question. Is it just me, or is it just playing us for fools? No, it's not just me, of course. Anyway, that's why. So he's lying to us because it's the 1974 Egregious Forced Labor Act. You know, so that's why. Anyways, Trump said they're going to investigate unfair trading practice to impose permanent tariffs as soon as the February Supreme Court decision was announced. Australia and Brazil have described these new tariffs as unjustified. They're going to seek to have them removed. Norway, well known for, you know, what do they call them? Sweatshops. I know it's about buying stuff from sweatshops, but I would think Norway's pretty strict, wouldn't you? Just fits with the character of the country. The foreign minister said there's no basis for the new tariffs. Kaya Kallas, the EU's foreign policy chief, she said the EU is going to seek clarification from Washington. It's 10%. What don't you understand? But why? Because she added that the European Union had honored commitments under the Transatlantic Trade Agreement reached last year. And she said these new tariffs are a shock to us. Well, hang on, Kaya. I mean, it's not a shock. And nothing that this guy does is a shock, is it? Only Congress has the authority under the Constitution to levy taxes. But last April, remember what he called Liberation Day, 2nd of April, and he did that so we didn't think it was April Fool's. I suppose that was the only sensible thing he did. He announced a baseline 10% under the International Emergency Economic Powers Act, a trade law that grants the president the authority to regulate international transactions during a national emergency. It's a national emergency. So everything is. The Supreme Court ruled 6-3, you can guess who, that the ability to enact tariffs during peacetime still belongs to Congress. Well, we're at war with Norway. Do you want us to be at war with Denmark? Is that what you're saying? So he immediately announced another 10% tariff regime under another trade law that had never been used before, but that limited the tariffs to a period of 150 days. Okay, use that one. It's never been used. Yeah, well, do that one. 150 days. What happens in 150 days? That expired this morning, well, a minute past midnight, Eastern time. So for us in Spain, 1 minute past six this morning, expired. I've got a new one. So, you know, with friends like these, no wonder we're getting closer to China and even playing Iranian Lego songs. Mark Carney on, you know, there's an extra 50% for them. Mark Carney, the Canadian Prime Minister. Just give you a little bit of him because, you know, he's one of our new best pals now. even wants to join the Eurovision Song Contest. Not him, but Canada said, can we have a go? That's, of course, got separate controversies, but here's Carney.
12: No, on Monday, the U.S. administration announced its intention to impose the latest in a series of unilateral and unwarranted trade actions. Let's be clear about how Canada is responding. Yes, we are intensifying our negotiations with the United States in pursuit of a comprehensive agreement that addresses all tariff-related sectors. In all circumstances, irrespective of the outcome of those negotiations, Canada will do whatever it takes to build our strength at home and to support Canadian families, workers, our farmers, our businesses. We're ready because we have been focusing on what we can control. And that's building our strength at home, buying Canadian, backing Canadian workers, building Canadians. That's the resolve of Canadians. That's the foundation on which we're building. Government, the federal government, has signed more than 20 new economic and security partnerships because Canada has what the world wants and Canada believes in the benefits of free and fair trade.
1: So the important thing here, because we in Europe are doing the same thing, same with the United Kingdom, is like, fine, we'll do one. If you're going to be like that to us, because you can right now, fine. What did he say? 27 separate deals that may not have happened, not all of them, had it been, you know, you don't have to be a fan of Kamala Harris. Somebody who wasn't Trump and the Project 2025 crowd. But, you know, we're all looking elsewhere. And it's not so easy to get back.
12: We're also ready because of what we know in our bones, that our unity is our greatest strength and our destiny is in our hands.
1: Okay, well, he goes on, there's, you know, there's measures, former governor of the Bank of England and Bank of Canada, remember, so he knows how to add up. Senator Elizabeth Warren, you know, the Democrat, she grilled Jameson Greer, who's the guy that announced these new tariffs on all of us yesterday, about the refunds, because American companies and people, they paid the tariffs, deemed illegal, we want our money back. Trump saying anybody who tries to claim the money back, he was finger waving at companies some weeks ago. Be careful if you want it. My words, if you want a good relationship with the administration, don't ask for the money back. You'll seem like an anti-Trumpista. Some of the companies like Walmart, notorious one. Imagine all the Chinese tat that they get imported to Walmart, all the tariffs. And then, well, it's not that they can't. The shareholders of these companies would then sue the board. You know, the directors of the company, excuse me, these hundreds of millions of dollars that belong to the shareholders, get it back or you're in trouble. So they are. But the thing is that ultimately customers paid this. And the thing is that as far as the money is concerned, they're going to give it back to the companies. The companies, some will be like, great, because we said we've got to charge you, you know, 20% more for that product because of tariffs. It's not us, it's tariffs. Fine, the customer paid it. And then, oh, the tariffs are illegal. We need the 20% back. Thank you very much. The company takes it back from the government. Are you going to pass it back on to the consumer?
16: Thank you, Mr. Chairman. So Donald Trump campaigned for office going out every day promising that he would lower costs for American families on day one. Then he takes office and he slaps tariffs on and off and on and off nearly every product that we import. Americans are now paying for it. Based on an analysis from the Congressional Budget Office and the Treasury Department's own numbers, Trump's tariffs are cost families an average of $1,700. And that was before his illegal war in Iran pushed prices even higher. So Ambassador Greer, over a year ago, you sat in this very room and my Democratic colleagues and I asked you about Trump's chaotic across-the-board tariffs and said they will drive up prices. And you said, no, no, we can have tariffs and lower prices. Well, now we have the receipts. So let's just clear this one up. Ambassador Greer, have Trump's tariffs increased prices for American families?
17: Senator, no. Core inflation fell to 2.6% year on year, much better than in January 2025.
16: So you're saying that what the Congressional Budget Office and the Treasury Department's own numbers, that families are paying an average of $1,700 more. Are you saying your own Treasury Department and your own Congressional Budget Office just don't know what they're talking about?
17: Well, I'm interested in seeing what Treasury numbers you're talking about. No one's given them to me to look at, so I want to verify those.
16: They've been out there in public now for at least the last 6 months. They've been widely distributed because families are paying more. And there's no serious economist around the country. There's no serious person who looks at those numbers and thinks that families are doing better. Trump's tariffs mean that families have paid, on average, $1,700 last year. And now the United States Supreme Court has said that those tariffs were illegal and that the Trump administration has to give people their money back. So far, the administration has been slow walking. Ambassador Greer, are American consumers going to get any refunds on the tariffs that were illegally collected from them?
17: So, Senator, when the court ruled on this, they did exactly what the Democratic attorney generals who sued asked to do, which was to give money back to the companies, foreign and domestic, that paid the tariffs. That's what Democratic attorney generals asked to do. They didn't say give it to consumers.
16: So that's how,
17: they said give it to companies, so that's what we have to do.
16: I understand.
1: Okay, we're out of time for now. But there you go. That's the point. I will speak to you on the other side of the news.
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0: Senior minister in charge of negotiations said the two-hour-long talks were cordial and the government would now discuss internally the next course of action. Earlier in the day, the Prime Minister had turned to social media to appeal to the students, assuring there would be legislation in Parliament next week to address the exam paper leaks. But the hundreds of demonstrators still gathered at a protest site in central Delhi are not convinced. The students are now trying to garner support outside Delhi and have called for nationwide peaceful protests to draw attention to their demands.
1: The South African President Cyril Ramaphosa has won a legal challenge, temporarily halting parliamentary impeachment proceedings against him. The case was linked to a row involving the theft of more than $500,000 from a farm owned by the president. Mr. Ramaphosa has denied any wrongdoing. There have been conflicting accounts of a clash in the north of the West Bank in which four Palestinians and one Israeli have been killed. There's been a worrying rise in violence in the occupied West Bank as the Israeli election approaches. Yoland Nell reports from Jerusalem.
2: It began, a Palestinian witness told the BBC early in the morning, when locals in the village of Tel rushed to confront about 30 settlers who were attacking Palestinian homes. The Israeli army says its troops were sent to the area after they were told a group of Israeli hikers had been attacked. The military says a Palestinian stole a weapon from the security guard of a nearby settler outpost and fired at the Israelis. The guard was killed. Soldiers are then said to have shot dead the Palestinian shooter. In response, Israel's far-right National Security Minister Itamar Ben-Gvir has said Palestinian homes and villages in the West Bank should share the same fate as Beit Hanun in northern Gaza, which has been largely destroyed.
1: Yoland Nell reporting. BBC News. The European
3: TRE.
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5: This is your Spanish news. Former Spanish Prime Minister José Luis Rodrigo Zapatero strongly denied allegations he used his influence to help secure the state-backed rescue of airline Plus Ultra, insisting he played no role whatsoever in the process and had never sought to profit from it. In his first interview since appearing before National Court Judge José Luis Calama and being placed under investigation 2 months ago, Zapatero told Spanish public broadcaster TVE that he'd acted lawfully throughout his career as a consultant and was confident his innocence would ultimately be proven. Rejecting claims he'd influenced the government's decision to support the airline during the pandemic, he added, "It's not that I didn't influence it, it's that I didn't speak to anyone about the Plus Ultra rescue." Zapatero said that all of his work at the consultancy, Analysis Relevante, had consisted of legitimate advisory service and stressed that he had never signed contracts with clients, participated in offshore companies, or sought influence. The investigation centers on allegations that Zapatero used his connections to help secure a straight loan for Plus Ultra in exchange for commissions. Partido Popular leader Alberto Núñez Feijóo has declared that the countdown to replacing Prime Minister Pedro Sánchez has begun, saying the government has deserved what he described as an electoral punishment and calling Sánchez a disgrace for the country. Speaking on the third anniversary of the 2023 general election, the Partido Popular leader argued that the current administration has lost public confidence and renewed his call for an early general election. The Prime Minister has repeatedly rejected opposition demands to stand down and has insisted his government will continue to serve its full parliamentary term. And finally, an artistic tribute to Spain's World Cup winning hero Ferran Torres survived little more than a day before being vandalised in Barcelona, reigniting debate over political divisions and the use of public space. The mural, created by renowned Barcelona street artist TV Boy, appeared on Monday in the Joanic Square in the city's Gracia neighbourhood, just a day after Torres scored the extra-time winner against Argentina. The artwork portrayed the Barcelona and Spain forward, who's from a village in Valencia, wearing the Spanish national team shirt and kissing a World Cup trophy. Beneath the image were the English words "making history" underlined with two stars representing Spain's two World Cup triumphs. However, the tribute remained untouched for only a matter of hours before becoming the target of repeated acts of vandalism by Catalan separatists. And that's your Spanish news.
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12: 7 minutes past one. I did say to you, a few of you have said to me, are you going to talk about it today? On Monday, if you're not interested in, you know, well, my take, I suppose, on what's happening in Gaza and the West Bank, then maybe give it a miss, this program. Because just overwhelming. I thought, because I haven't talked about it for, has it been a month, 2 weeks, 3 weeks? I thought I'll just go back to the last sort of 10 days. Because with everything else happening, things just get, they slip under the radar. And I know you say, well, what about Sudan and Myanmar? And the difference is when it's done in our name and has direct consequences for us. Nobody's going to retaliate and put a, well, don't tempt fate, but, you know, a bomb on the street of New York or London or wherever as a result of something happening in Burma, Myanmar, or with the Rohingyas, you know. But we are intricately tied up with what's happening in the Middle East because, well, because we're giving it the green light, minimum. We're financially supporting it and logistically and politically and so on. So we are involved, very much so. And it's dizzying. I mean, almost headache-inducing. I'm not claiming, oh, poor me. But I thought the 10, I've got to structure it in some sort of order so that it flows. And then it just keeps coming in. There's more and more and more and more and more. Now you just heard from the BBC the latest, you know, four Palestinians shot dead, one Israeli shot dead. They say he was, what were they, hikers or something? I do know that, you know, the guy that they took the weapon from, I mean, he's a... I'll tell you on Monday more about that. I don't want to do it frivolously. You know, 100 people have died. And now the weather. As though. And I want to get my ducks in a row because I know there's going to be, what's the firefighting term? The zeitgeist? Backdraft. There'll be backdraft. So I want to get it right and be fair and be constructive. So that said, doesn't mean we can't talk about anything in the Middle East because it's Iran. Oh my God, it never ends. It never ends. Cookie, hello, Cookie. Says, hi, Steve. Just wanted to wish you a very happy Friday and a lovely weekend from Cookie. Thank you, Cookie. Yeah. In fact, you know, I told you my special guest, my 4.5, we're both to October, year-old nephew. We've changed it to Sunday. It's a relief. You know, because after the program, a typical Spanish lunch with 2 o'clock, you know, 1, 1/2, 2, depends, you know. All I know is that typically Spanish restaurants close, you know, the kitchen closes at 4. You don't want to turn up and be asking for fancy stuff at 5 to 4, but typically 2 o'clock, so they would have had to come around at 3. I have designed a menu for the adults, which you can do the day before. A lot of it, you know, that's the secret. Pimp it up on the day itself. Top it up. Not a week before, but, you know, the day before. So that's good. And what else for my weekend, Cookie? My plan is, well, I've got to sort out this whole Middle East malarkey. You know what I mean. But also I'm going to do some, well, one or two. You know, the headers to this program, they're getting a bit tired now. They're still valid. You know, Trump and Venezuela and Elon Musk and Farage. And so on Monday, if you behave, Cookie, I'll do some new ones. I'll try not to make them all depressing, just accurate. And tomorrow, my brother just told me on WhatsApp, just, I don't know, an hour ago or something, there is a beer festival in Albia at the Eucalyptus Park tomorrow. So, fine. So I might pop along to that. Make friends with the beer. Thank you, Cookie.
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12: It's 17 minutes past one. La una y 17 minutos. I guess on what I was saying before, Rick in Marbella says, respect for publicly outlining what many of us don't have the ability to. I don't know what you mean. I have the privilege of being here. You know, it's a microphone. It's not a two-way in that sense, despite the WhatsApp thing. Thank you. Thank you. Yeah, I'll try and, you know, do my best on Monday regarding that subject. Roberto en la Cala says, have a great weekend. You need new starters as you have the wrong prime minister on it now. Thought that when heard at 12. No idea what you're talking about, Robert. What is it, Roberto? Please clarify. Okay, Richard, Zanny Minton-Bedder, she's the editor of The Economist, isn't she? Speaking to Elon Musk. I saw that. I'll have a look at it and see maybe for Monday. Can't do everything. It's hard enough keeping up. It's the plan. It's the plan. Remember Steve Bannon? Bravo, Steve Bannon, for, you know, he said just flood the zone with ships. Boy, are they doing it. That's why on Monday I just go, pause. I'll have to do, maybe one day it'll be like, right, Monday, I mean, not this, whatever, one day, the news and general and stuff. Next day, deal with an issue that they're trying to keep distracting us from. Alternate, maybe. Thank you, Ray. Ray says, I can feel how overwhelmed you are. Just keep doing the best you can. Your ramblings are appreciated. Thank you, Ray. Paul. Oh, just a random fact. 7 years ago today, Theresa May left office and Boris Johnson became prime minister. Don't remind us. He's in, where's he, is he in or he's gone? Boris Johnson's, he's nipped, he's gone to Ukraine. Anyway, I could make jokes about cruel and unusual punishment, but, you know, Johnson was for Ukraine, and he was good for Ukraine, I think. Well, we'll see. Unless you think that it was bad for Ukraine that they stood up to Russia and they'd have been better off just surrendering, then that's different. Now, Donald Trump has said that he's close to deciding whether to launch a massive attack against Iran. I was going to say great ban, but it was not my thing, but I know it was a ban, massive attack. He said, he's close to deciding whether to launch a massive attack on a scale larger than strikes already witnessed during this, 5 months now, 28th of February to now. He was speaking to Axios, the news site. He said, I'm considering a massive attack, bigger than ever before. I'm close to making a decision. We're all set for it. He made those remarks yesterday as oil prices once again surged past, I don't know where they are right now, but anyway, they went past the symbolic $100 a barrel. Brent crude, that's the international benchmark, there are others, and there are indications it could go higher still. He said, he acknowledged that if he did a bigger attack on Iran than anyone's ever seen before, nobody in the history of the world has ever seen better, bigger. But he said it would have consequences. I haven't made a final decision. He said Israel would join in 2 minutes if I asked them to. And then he said, but we don't need anybody. Remember, with us, you know, Europe and NATO and so on, it was a test. It was a test. And you failed the test because we didn't join in their illegal war, Netanyahu and Trump. So hours after saying that, the US carried out a 13th consecutive night of strikes on Iran, lasting more than 2 hours. according to Iranian state media, there were explosions along the Strait of Hormuz in Keshem and Bandar Abbas, as well as to the northwest of the country and in Tehran as well. The United Nations Secretary General, Antonio Guterres, he told the Security Council that the Middle East was being pushed to the edge of the unimaginable. He said, I quote, "The situation is getting out of control. It is teetering on the edge of the..."

0: gray suits? That question I always come back to whenever I remember, what a few phrases I use from time to time. One is, remember, they're not stupid. They think you're stupid. But on other things or on this is, the question is to any politician who says, well, you know, we find it unacceptable and we've expressed our complaints to the ambassador and we called him. Do you have any leverage? And are you using that leverage? Some countries don't have leverage. You know, what's Samoa going to do? Well, you know, for example. But do you have any leverage? I say this to Arosola and Kaya Kallas and Burnham. Do you have any leverage? And are you using that leverage? Anyway, the United Kingdom announced it's temporarily withdrawing diplomatic staff from Iran. The German military announced yesterday it's going to withdraw two vessels from the Red Sea because the Houthis aren't, you know, messing about either. Trump speaking at the ratepayer protection pledge thing he's done. Anyway, he's talking about all sorts of things as he always does. But once again, he's saying, well, Iran, they're desperate. They want to make a deal.
1: Our country and this economy will blow it away. We're doing very well against the Islamic Republic of Iran. We're doing extremely well. They would like to do something, but I say they're not ready yet. They need more of the same. They're not ready yet. They got some evil intentions. We cannot let them have a nuclear weapon. If we did all this that I'm talking about your data centers, isn't that important? When they start blowing away communities one by one, we cannot let them ever even think about having a nuclear weapon. And that's exactly what's happening.
0: Same, same, same old story. You're fooling many people, but not us, hopefully. The White House has shared a video of U.S. forces targeting Iranian infrastructure. And it's on various news outlets. You see it on American ones. And it's on, you know, Sky and the BBC. When you see it, there's no sound. Okay, it's black and white, you know, the footage. But there's no sound because the footage came from the U.S. administration. I don't know, the White House or the Pentagon sent it. Same, same in the sense. But when they've been sharing this footage of them blowing up bridges and, no, this looks like a pier, a jetty. This is the soundtrack to it. 9 seconds, this particular clip, but listen to this. It's Katy Perry, the song Firework. I imagine she hasn't given permission, but I don't know.

0: Funny, huh? I mean, okay, the Iranians do their Lego stuff, but boom, boom, boom. Yeah, okay, fair enough. It hasn't got the production values of the Lego Iranian stuff. I presume Lego have not endorsed this at all, what they're going to do. And there's been a bit of critique because of this same ratepayer protection pledge thing he did. He compared the American death toll in Iran to the death tolls in Afghanistan and Vietnam to, I suppose, to absolve himself of responsibility for the 18 Americans killed in the war that he started with Netanyahu. You know, well, it's not important. It's only 18. It's important if it's you or your family.
1: And here, you know, we were in Vietnam for 20 years, lost thousands and hundreds of thousands of lives, but thousands and thousands of lives. We were in Afghanistan for years. We were in all these wars that you heard about for years and years. We were, you know, I called them never ending wars. Well, we're in for 4 months. And I had a very sad day yesterday. I went to Dover. 4 great American patriots killed. That's 18 in 2 wars. And 1 is too many, but it's 18. Whereas in Vietnam, we lost 200,000. We lost thousands and thousands in Afghanistan. We lost thousands in every war. The Korean War, thousands. And they.
0: All right. Fair and narrow point. Some are saying when he appeared at Dover, the airport, you know, to receive the

0: the coffins. There were various dignitaries there at the back of the plane waiting to receive them. They all bowed their head. He didn't bow his head. I wouldn't read anything into that, really. You know, at least he wasn't wearing a baseball cap the time around with USA on it. Which, you know, yeah. Now, Andy Burnham. Yes, I'm talking to you because...
1: Iran's military claimed a US B-1 bomber flew from RAF Fairford to join US attacks. Iran said the base is now a legitimate target. The Ministry of Defence says the UK stands ready to defend itself. Iran's military claimed a US B-1...
0: Okay, so that was the BBC, but over on Sky, Jeremy Bowen...
2: The UK's attempt to keep a distance from America's war with Iran while still letting US B-1 bombers use British bases, this is RAF Fairford, is wearing thin, certainly as far as the Tehran regime is concerned. The B-1s, Britain says, can only fly defensive missions. That's an inherently ambiguous statement, as in warfare the line between defense and offense is hard to define, and it's dismissed by Iran, which now says bases like Fairford are legitimate targets for attack. It is not clear what they might do, but the threat will be taken very seriously.
0: So, if you, you know, whoever you are, any of you, especially talking to the big Netanyahu Trump supporters out there, I know you're there, you've been a bit quiet lately. What would you do if the other way around? And Iran were attacking us, let's say, over here, whether here is the US or Europe. And then, I don't know, well, wherever. There's some base, let's just suppose, or pick on a country. Nothing against you if you're Moroccan or Algerian. I'm just thinking geography. So, you know, from Algeria, and there are planes taking off to bomb the UK from Algeria. Or the support, or they go back, or they're refueling. And they go, no, Algeria, no, it's nothing to do with us. We're nothing to do with the Iranian attack. I'm not saying that Algeria, just to be clear, at all. But, you know, we think it was a legitimate target, would we not? Wouldn't we? Wouldn't we? Now, Pete Hegseth, the defense secretary, for that is what he is, despite what he and some call him for now. If they change it in Congress, then he's the secretary of war. I mean, he is in a way because they engage in wars. But I played you when John Ossoff was, Senator John Ossoff was questioning him on the thing. Because how much has it cost so far? $37.5 billion. That is conservative estimate. Why are you here? Because I want more, sir. Please, sir, I want some more. So he had to go to Congress to get the money. You see, the money is where Congress still has some power. And after that, Senator Gary Peters.
3: Just a sponsor of terrorism.
4: Won't answer the question.
5: Senator Peters.
0: Okay, just coming in the end of our soft pledge yesterday. Gary Peters.
6: Destruction of missiles, and yet the missiles that we saw hit recent targets are actually somehow more lethal, more deadly, more maneuverable than what we have seen in the past. So they're obviously improving their munitions. The Strait of Hormuz is still closed, reminding everybody it was open before the war. Prices were lower for everybody until the war, and it still remains closed. And of course, tragically, people, service members, our war fighters, who we care deeply about, are still dying. So what's different? Mr. Hegseth, Secretary Hegseth.
3: I think your characterization of this incredible effort as a failure is reckless. And I think it's irresponsible. And I think it smears the sacrifice of the troops that are out there making on behalf of the American people to ensure that Iran never gets a nuclear weapon. Shame on you and others who call this a quagmire and a failure, and then you want to turn around and say you support the warfighter. Either you do or you don't.
6: Is the nuclear material still there,
3: sir? I can get you a ticket out to CENTCOM and talk to what those Americans are doing and how committed they are to this effort and how they want to ensure that Iran never threatens their families with a nuclear weapon. That's the kind of intensity that our warfighters have about making sure that Iran isn't capable of doing that.
6: Secretary Hegseth, if you listen to my comments, you would have heard me say how amazing our warfighters are.
3: I heard failure. I will tell you how I used the word failure.
6: Because I used the word failure to their leaders. You, sir, are the failure. Not the men and women who are on that front line. Not the men and women who hold up their honor with distinction. But if there's a lack of a winning strategy, they're in harm's way. Their leaders have failed them. And that's what's happening. We have political leadership. You don't have a strategy. You don't have a long-term plan to actually win this war. Win the war. The men and women are going to be able to do it, but they need to have leadership. When will you show leadership?
3: We have leadership.
6: When will you show leadership?
3: Why don't you show some leadership and stand up to your fellow Democrats who won't fund the troops, who stand and play partisan politics while you don't give us the money? You want to stand up here and talk about the troops? You won't show any political courage to actually fund our department because you have Trump derangement syndrome and can't actually commit to anything meaningful. So I put this on you, Senator.
6: Secretary Hegseth, you have trillions. You have over $1 trillion. You're asking for $1.5 trillion. It's not a question of money. It's a question of leadership and understanding what it takes to actually win.
3: Political cowardice of Democrats who won't fund the troops.
0: Hmm. I tell you what, I can tell you this 100% for sure. I'm not obviously in the military. I'm not in the US military. Obviously, I'm not an American citizen, although you don't have to be. I can tell you 100% that if I had family in the US Armed Forces, I want, in this narrow sense, let's not get into other stuff as politics, Senator Gary Peters, I'd want him, he's defending my, forget the Iranians, if you like, he's defending my family from Pete Hegseth and Donald Trump. Didn't sign up for adventures. Sign up to defend the United States and its, you know, values and interests. Who is defending US troops, Gary Peters there or Pete Hegseth? Anyway, as far as the cost is concerned, well, according to More Perfect Union,
4: the Iran war could cost 34 times what Pentagon officials have admitted so far. We did the math, since Pete Hegseth clearly didn't. Stick with me. The ceasefire between the US and Iran fell apart, and Trump is declaring this a new conflict, which means he gets 60 more days before he needs to ask Congress for permission for the war. Hegseth originally said the war would cost about $25 billion, then he said $29 billion. Now he's asking for $90 billion more. So now seems like as good a time as any to check in on the total cost of this war, because we've been talking to the experts, and they think the Pentagon is doing some serious accounting tricks to make this war look cheaper than it really is. Here's how. First, the Pentagon usually only reports direct costs of the war. How much fuel did we spend? How much did we pay the deployed troops? But they ignore the hidden costs. Those costs are things like long-term veterans' health care and disability benefits. For perspective, we're still paying veterans' costs for World War II. The second trick they use is financing the war with debt, but ignoring the cost of interest. In the past, when the US went to war, it would typically raise taxes to finance that war. But we don't do that anymore. Instead, we take on debt to pay for war, which means the government also pays more and more interest. That interest is a cost of the war that they will never include in their estimates, and it's costly. Third, they ignore cost increases. The war with Iran is using a lot of missiles that the US bought years ago. Years ago, those missiles were cheaper, but inflation, supply shocks, and defense industry price gouging have shifted up those costs. So when the US goes to replace that missile, it will cost significantly more to buy the second time around. A Tomahawk missile cost $2 million when the US stockpiled them most recently, but they cost somewhere between $3 and $5 million today. Fourth and finally, there is an infrastructure cost that they are ignoring or hiding. Estimates of the cost of the war aren't considering the cost to repair U.S. bases that have been damaged, probably because they don't want to admit to the damage at all. All these blind spots and omissions, they add up. It's why a lot of people balked at Hegseth's initial estimate that the war would cost just $29 billion. And it's why experts are saying that over the next decade, this war will cost the U.S. closer to $1 trillion. You might think that a trillion sounds like a lot, a far-fetched figure, but I would point you to these estimates for previous wars that the U.S. fought in the region. And remember, Hegseth and Trump now want an additional $90 billion in funding for the Pentagon on top of the $1.5 trillion 2027 defense budget, the biggest in history. Funny how quickly this all starts to add up.
0: Hmm. Yeah, you know, Tina Brown, her biography is as long as 10 of my arms. Tina Brown, she's British-American, the British-American journalist, honored by Queen Elizabeth, all sorts of things. But she was speaking just on this. I thought I'd just extract for you just under a minute of her speaking to Christiane Amanpour.
5: Trump, he has no one with him, actually, who does remotely understand the Iranian mindset. I mean, you think about sort of his war group. I mean, he's got Pete Hegseth, the Fox News host. He's got a guy who builds shopping malls in New Jersey, which is, you know, Steve Witkoff. His son-in-law, Jared Kushner. Tell me amongst that group who really understands anything about the Iranian mindset. The Iranians understand Trump so much better than he understands them. They've been studying this guy. They know exactly what gets him going, what his pressure points are, what his pain points are.
7: You mentioned Steve Witkoff. I am still stuck in the shock of what he told Fox News a few days before the war began, which is President Trump is frustrated that the amount of military assets we've sent to the Gulf have not caused the Iranians to capitulate. He literally used those two words, frustrated about non-capitulation. Anybody could have told him, anybody, this regime in Iran does not capitulate, and they would rather go down fighting than capitulating. So there and then, as you're meant to be negotiating to avoid this war, they don't get it.
0: Both of them on top form, I would say, Amanpour and Brown. And on that, the Iranian foreign minister, Sayed Abbas Araghchi, he's tweeted, compromised individuals in the US administration are burying their heads in the sand. They ignore the realities on the ground and seem focused only on 2028. Well, the midterms too, but I'll correct him. The mindless aggression they advocate will only ensure that POTUS, President of the United States, will only ensure that POTUS pays heavier price for deal he's trying to achieve. Now, someone I've been following a bit for some time, but I know got round to playing on the program, but just she always seems to come up with good stuff. Her name is Griha Atul. Maybe Cookie, you know her. Cookie, you're of Indian heritage, I believe, if I'm right. Maybe you know her. She's with India Today, with CNN, various things. And her comments seem to be frequently, if not always, but I couldn't verify, well-informed. And just over 2 minutes here on what the Houthi situation represents. So the Strait of Hormuz, the Houthis controlling not all of it, but large swathes of the coast down the entrance into the Red Sea. So, you know, effectively blocking off trade if they wanted, pick and choose your enemies and friends up towards the Suez Canal. How's that going to work? Were governments forced to escort oil? It's just going to work. Even if, you know, you've got a ship with $100 million worth of oil on board and it goes, right, you've got an American warship. How expensive is that going to be? Fine if you want, you know, oil at $200, $300 a barrel.
8: Yemen's Houthi rebels have declared a full naval blockade on Saudi Arabia. Hours after that announcement, they say they struck two Saudi oil tankers. One of them caught fire. This is the most serious Houthi escalation against Saudi Arabia in years, and it's threatening to drag Yemen back into full civil war after a truce that had held since 2022. It started on July 13th. Saudi jets struck Sana'a airport, backing Yemen's internationally recognized government. And within hours, the Houthis retaliated, firing missiles and drones at Abha airport in southern Saudi Arabia. Their worst attack on the kingdom in years. Tensions kept climbing for a week. And then, on July 20th, the Houthis announced the blockade. The tanker strikes followed almost immediately after. To understand why this matters, let's go back to where the war began. In 2014, the Houthis seized Sana'a and forced Yemen's government into exile. In 2015, a Saudi-led coalition, with the UAE fighting alongside it, went to war to restore that government. 9 brutal years followed, one of the world's worst humanitarian crises, before a truce finally held, mostly from 2022 onward. That truce is what's being tested right now. Now, here's what makes this different from last time. The coalition that fought together back then doesn't exist in the same form anymore. Saudi Arabia and the UAE's partnership in Yemen broke down earlier this year, and UAE troops have already pulled out. This time, Saudi Arabia is facing the Houthis largely alone. And Yemen isn't the only place this is happening. At the same time, in the Black Sea, 4 separate oil tankers were hit by drones in 4 days near Russia's Novorossiysk port. These tankers were loading from the Caspian Pipeline Consortium Terminal, a 1,510-kilometer pipeline carrying oil from Kazakhstan's Caspian fields to the Black Sea coast, roughly 80% of Kazakhstan's total exports. The pipeline itself hasn't been touched. It shut down because ship owners stopped sending vessels to load at the terminal. And in the Strait of Hormuz, a separate front tied to the Iran conflict. Ship crossing fell 31% in a single day, according to Kepler. So look at what's actually happening. Three different waterways. Yemen's civil war and Russia's war on Ukraine are two entirely separate conflicts, each with its own history, its own combatants, and no coordination between them. Yet both have landed on the exact same target. Not the oil field, not the pipeline, the ship. For years, high-risk tankers absorbed exactly this kind of danger for a price and kept oil moving. Now those tankers are getting hit too.
0: Grihatul from India. You know, Saudi's working hell for leather with this pipeline. So from oil fields in the east and maybe other countries as well, what they can, to take the pipes away from the Strait of Hormuz, so the oil, take it across to the west to sort of the Red Sea. But I'm not wishing any of this, but I'm just trying to think, like, you know, basic armchair general 101. Hello. These pipes, typically, they're not underground because, well, it's much more expensive. And if you've got miles and miles and miles and miles and miles and miles and miles of desert, you know, not much on it, maybe put it under if there's a road, you know, just that bit. A pipe, just bomb the pipe. That's it. It's not going to help, right? If Iran sent drones... And the thing is a pipe, I mean, it's obvious, isn't it? A pipeline. Think of a pipeline going from the east of Saudi Arabia to the west of Saudi Arabia. Then Iran or anybody else, the Houthis, Iran doesn't have to bomb a base or one place or a refinery or a desalination plant. They can bomb anywhere along that line. Wow. I've got, I don't know, whatever it is, 1,000 kilometers, you know, hundreds of miles of target. Even if it is underground, I mean, okay, you know, unless it's bunker-busting bombs or so. But, you know. Anyway, just the last one on this. I just want to just play you. Vali Nasser, his name is. He's a professor of international affairs and Middle East studies at Johns Hopkins School of Advanced International Studies in Washington, D.C.
9: How do you read where we are right now? Trump has just said that the ceasefire is no more, it's broken down. The dispute is about who controls the Strait of Hormuz and what channels of shipping they use. Is this the current tit-for-tat about an under-negotiated MOU? Or are we on a bumpy path to some form of peace? Because while the attacks are taking place, there are still technical talks taking place as well.
10: My sense is that we are on a bumpy path to peace, largely because one thing that came out of this war is that the United States understands it cannot defeat Iran, not with the level of military engagement that it's willing to undertake. And Iran also understands that it's not going to defeat the United States. So at some point, they would have to arrive at a sustainable status quo. I don't want to call it peace, but a sustainable status quo that both can live with. The moment they signed the MOU, that wasn't the case. Although the promise is that the MOU would lead after 60 days to something. But the reality of it is that when the MOU was signed, Iran still had difficulty to see how it would translate what it won in the war into real tangible gains. And the United States was not satisfied with losing the war. It's not natural to Americans to come out short. And they wanted to reverse the verdict at the moment of the signing of the deal. But the reality is this. Yes, there is ambiguity in the memorandum, and particularly the Article 5 over what does the opening of the strait mean, maybe legally, in a narrow sense, open to interpretation. But this is more than a misunderstanding over wording. I think Iran saw that the United States signed a memorandum and immediately began to back away from it in a following form. One is that initially the talk or the promise was that maybe up to $24 to $30 billion of Iran's frozen assets would be released. The number began to be sliced in half and then in half and then in half. And so the Iranians basically began to understand that actually maybe nothing will come. Nothing will come in 60 days. This was just illusory.
0: It gives me no pleasure to say it, but, you know, Korea, how did that go? You know, Vietnam, how did that go? Iraq, how did that go? Afghanistan, how did that go? The biggest fear, the biggest problem politically, it's not any of us, me, any of us anywhere in the world. It is domestically, of course, and especially when you get, you can't force them, gunpoint. you get the Trumparati, media class, influencers, podcasters, YouTubers, vocally supporting Trump, endorsing right down to, you know, Joe Rogan, influential, of course. And I don't endorse these people necessarily, but the worm is turning.
11: I mean, this is why a lot of people feel betrayed, right?
12: Donald Trump has very clearly betrayed the American people. You need to accept that. I've had to accept that.
13: Donald Trump has betrayed MAGA, betrayed America First.
14: This is a total betrayal of Trump's base. This is exactly against everything he ran on.
15: This is the end of something.
16: This whole an Iran thing, man. Like, did you see this coming?
17: No, definitely. I don't know. I mean, who did?
16: Which just seems so insane based on what he ran on. I mean, this is why a lot of people feel betrayed, right? He ran on no more wars and these stupid, senseless wars. And then we have one that we can't even really clearly define why we did it, unless we're acting on someone else's interests, like particularly Israel's interests. It does, just didn't make any sense to me.
18: TRE.
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0: A few of you are saying, why aren't you talking about Andrew Tate? Time, of course. Maybe we'll do Mamdani Monday and Tate Tuesday. We get time. The Tate brothers. You know, even some of the market types are scurrying away from them now, you know, been arrested. They're being held in detention. The UK wants to extradite them for more crimes against women and girls. We'll talk about that. No, obviously no time today. Pete in Finistrat, near Finistrat. Greetings, Pete. Mamdani Monday, Tate Tuesday, and Richard suggests Wang Wednesday. Maybe. Cordoba Thursday. Thursday. And maybe a sort of chicken nuggets Friday. Friday. Oh, whatever. Thank you. Where is it? Richard in Puerto Banús. Yeah. It says most oil, gas, water pipelines are buried around 1.5 to 2 meters depth. In addition, they have a protective layer on top, so very visible from the air and easily destroyed. Yeah. It's not complicated, is it? No. Do you still think Trump deserves a peace prize? A real one, not an Infantino one. Jordan Klepper asked the people of Oslo, you know, Norge. Velkommen til våre norske lyttere.
15: Donald Trump getting the Nobel Prize, yes or no?
18: No. I think there's no way.
15: When I say Donald Trump Nobel Peace Prize, what is your reaction?
18: No. Crazy. Yeah. Crazy.
15: Crazy?
18: A crazy man.
15: So I'm putting you down for a no for the Peace Prize.
18: Big no. Big no. Big no.
15: Okay, let me pitch some accomplishments. War on Christmas, no longer happening. Do you guys know about the war on Christmas?
18: No.
15: Exactly, because he's snuffed it out. Nobody's even talking about it anymore.
18: I don't think he really deserves much. Definitely not the Nobel Peace Prize.
15: Really?
18: Yeah.
15: What is it? What is it about Donald Trump that makes you so certain that he doesn't deserve that?
18: I'm not sure he even knows where Norway is, to be fair.
15: He doesn't fully understand global geography, let alone geopolitics.
18: No, but he seems to have a lot of opinions about it, though.
15: He does.
18: I mean, he knows where Greenland is, at least.
15: Yes, I've run out of phrases to describe Donald Trump. Do you have any other phrases?
18: Douchebag son of a bitch.
15: Douchebag son of a bitch. Do you have any German phrases?
18: I would say, like, Engelbüdisch.
15: Engelbüdisch.
18: Engelbüdisch.
15: Engelbüdisch.
18: No. Ein gebildet.
15: I could build it.
18: Ein.
15: Geh.
18: Bildet.
15: Bildet.
18: Eingebildet.
15: Eingebildet.
18: Yeah.
15: What does that mean?
18: Like thinks really high of himself. Mm-hmm. Yeah, really, really high.
15: Egomaniacal.
18: Yes.
15: Are there any people in German history that you have had feelings like that about in the past?
18: I think you don't want to say that.
15: That's fair. That's fair.
5: I've met people who like him. Mm-hmm. And they are kind of crackheads. Or not kids, you know.
15: That's
5: yeah.
15: Or
5: crackheads.
15: Crackheads?
5: They could be.
15: Crackheads or crackheads?
5: Like
15: crackheads.
5: Crackheads.
15: Nutters. I mean, if you guys don't give him this thing, I'm worried about you guys. This guy loves retribution.
5: Oh, yeah. It's us, yeah.
15: Yeah.
5: I forgot.
15: Aren't you worried about that?
5: No, it's too late, isn't it?
15: Well, I mean, you guys didn't give it to him. But here's the deal. I don't know if you saw January 6th. This guy does not accept the loss.
5: No, he doesn't accept anything.
15: No. No. Yeah.
7: But even if Europeans feel threatened, they have one consolation.
18: Honestly, I'm just happy that I'm not living in the USA. Most people that I talk to, like, don't want to go there anymore.
8: We just want to boycott the USA right now.
9: I have lost very much respect for America after they continue to support Trump. Mm-hmm. I remember the first time he was elected, I was like, they will never elect him. And they still did. And I was very surprised then, and I'm equally surprised now.
15: So you've lost respect for America?
9: Yeah.
15: But come on, we've done so many other good things. Have you seen Severance Season 2?
9: That's great.
15: That's great, right?
7: You're welcome, Europe. Sincerely, America.
0: The book show is coming up now. Andy and Fuencarola had sent me this thing saying this has to be the biggest accolade a person can receive. And what is it? US president could be heading for a rocky relationship with Britain's new prime minister, describing the Labour leader as far as you can be from the Donald Trump of England. I think it is. Rick in Marbella. Yeah, about the Trans-Arabian pipeline. Thank you. Look, I'll leave you all with this message. Cookie and everybody else, thank you for yours. So I send it right back to you. If you'll have me, I'll speak to you on Monday at 1 p.m. My order, have a lovely weekend.
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1: Alderson. China has warned the US against starting a new trade war after the Trump administration imposed tariffs on more than 60 countries. Washington says it's acted because the nations haven't been doing enough to tackle forced labor, but many US allies say the taxes are unjustified. The White House's original import taxes were struck down by the US Supreme Court. And our correspondent Samira Hussein says it's not clear how effective Mr. Trump's tariff policy has been.
2: Have manufacturing jobs come back to the U.S.? Well, not really, according to government data. It shows that manufacturing employment has actually fallen since the first tariffs were imposed. Have they lowered U.S. imports? Well, not really. U.S. imports have been steadily increasing since the beginning of the year, and in May, they reached near record highs.
1: An experimental vaccine against the Ebola virus ravaging Central Africa has been administered to a volunteer for the first time. He received it in Oxford, where it's been developed in just 8 weeks. More than 1,000 people have been killed in the current outbreak of the Bundibugyo Ebola virus. Fergus Walsh reports.
3: Ed Hunt, who's 37, said he wanted to help after seeing news reports of the Ebola outbreak in DR Congo. He's one of 50 healthy volunteers aged 18 to 55 being recruited for the trial. The vaccine uses the same technology as the Oxford AstraZeneca COVID jab, which was given to hundreds of millions of people during the pandemic. Those taking part will not be given Ebola. Instead, scientists will analyse immune responses, which should give a good indication whether the vaccine will protect against the virus.
1: Fergus Walsh reporting. Leaders of India's youth protest movement say the government has asked for 24 hours to respond to their demand for the resignation of the education minister. It follows talks between youth representatives and government officials in Delhi on Friday. Several cities have been gripped by protests sparked by the leak of exam papers. The European Commission has accused TikTok of failing to protect children, many of whose account settings expose them to cyberbullying and predatory behaviour. It said the accounts of minors must only be visible to those granted permission. Sascha Schlichter has more details.
4: The EU's tech chief, Hanna Virkkunen, said greater protection for TikTok users should not be an opt-in, but rather the default. The Commission said it had found during its investigation that minors can make their accounts public, meaning anyone can see their content. The platform said it would review the EU findings and work constructively with the regulator. If the findings are confirmed, the EU can slap a fine of up to 6% of the Chinese company's total annual turnover.
1: BBC News. There have been...
0: TRE, your voice in Spain.
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10: 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As always, we start by looking at the bestseller lists on Amazon.co.uk and the Sunday Times, the oldest and most influential book sales chart in the UK. We'll be seeing what new entries there are. Then we'll be chatting to Filippo Iannarone, who was born in Rome. After taking a degree in law, he continued his studies and historic research at the School of Paleography, Diplomatics and Codicology, located at the Vatican Archives. His debut novel, The Toscanini Conspiracy, is a blend of post-war intrigue, courtroom echoes and legend that is a haunting pursuit of justice where genius, loyalty and the long shadow of dictatorship collide. It was inspired by the real-life cold case of the murder of Dr. Alberto Rinaldi. We're also chatting to Joanna Glenn, who read Spanish at the University of London with a stint at the Faculty of Arts at Cordoba University. She went on to teach Spanish and English to all ages and latterly was a school principal in London. The First Act of Summer is a raw and sweeping novel about the power of a dark secret, the resilience of love and the possibility of redemption. And we're joined by Gavin Bell. He's a thriller writer and author of the Carter Blake series, written under the pseudonym Mason Cross. The first, The Killing Season, was longlisted for the Theaks and Old Peculiar Crime Novel of the Year Award. His latest, 138 Main Street, is an address to die for. There is a killer on the loose, and he is targeting one specific address, 138 Main Street. The problem, there are over 7,000 main streets in the USA and no one has a clue which one will be next. That's just the first hour. In the second hour, we're chatting to Guy Lloyd, Amen Alonge and Eleanor Goimer.
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10: Welcome to today's book show. Let's start by looking at the Sunday Times bestseller list, the oldest and most influential book sales chart in the UK. This is the one that every author wants to be on, as it's the most accurate estimation of book sales in the country. Dan Brown's The Secret of Secrets is at number one on the fiction paperback list for a second week. He's likely to stick around. The Da Vinci Code spent 140 weeks on the Sunday Times bestseller lists, selling 5.4 million copies in the UK. Patrick Radden Keefe's London Falling has spent 9 consecutive weeks leading the general hardbacks chart. Just 2 other authors have matched this feat in the past 5 years, Charlie Mackesy and Julie Smith. So starting with general hardbacks, 3 new entries this week. Still at number one, as I said, is London Falling by Patrick Radden Keefe. Number two is a new entry called The Land and Its People by David Sedaris. Essays on what it means to be a traveller, brother, friend and carer. Number three is Regime Change by Maggie Haberman and Jonathan Swan. Number four, a new entry called It's a Rich Man's World by Camilla Falkenberg, Emma Gubitz and Anna-Sophie Hart Visgen. The book is about why money works differently for women and how to navigate it. Then we have To the Women by Donna Ashworth. Book six is The Book of Birds by Robert McFarlane and Jackie Morris. Number seven, The Little Things in Life by Catherine Hapke and Mike Wall. Number eight this week is Always Remember by Charlie Mackesy. Number nine, Start With Yourself by Emma Greed. And number 10 is the other new entry, An Expert Witness by Sue Black. The Evolution of Forensics from 19th Century Poisonings to Modern Crimes. Moving on to fiction hardbacks, 4 new entries this week, including number one, The Lore of Wolves and Whispers by Amanda Connolly. When her sister is injured, a woman makes a deadly trade for life-saving magic. Number two, a new entry called The Winged Game by Sophie Kim. A disgraced player of a game played atop winged beasts is given a new chance. Number three is Yesteryear by Caro Claire Burke. Number four, a new entry called It Could Have Been Her by Lisa Jewell. A divorcee seeks to uncover the secrets of a house she first visited years ago. Number five is Land by Maggie O'Farrell. Number six, a new entry called The Exquisite Torment of Loving Your Enemy by Bridget Knightley. High stakes for Osric and Orien, the second book in the Dearly Beloved duology. Number seven is Weddings by Danielle Steele. Number 8, The Things We Never Say by Elizabeth Strout. Number 9, Dire Bound by Sable Sorensen. And number 10 is The Midnight Train by Matt Haig. Moving on to Amazon.co.uk, the top 10 for this week. Number 1 is Threshing Day by Rebecca Yarros. This is the limited deluxe edition. Number 2, The Names by Florence Knapp. Number 3, The Correspondent by Virginia Evans. Number 4 is Yesteryear by Caro Claire Burke. Number 5, Sticker Dolly Dressing K-pop by Leslie Sims. Number 6, Guess How Much I Love You by Sam McBratney. Number 7, Fourth Wing by Rebecca Yarros. Number 8 is Heartstopper Volume 6 by Alice Oseman. Number 9 is The Wedding People by Alison Espach. And number 10 is Onyx Storm by Rebecca Yarros.
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10: Joining us on the line now is Filippo Iannarone. He was born in Rome, and after taking a degree in law, he continued his studies and historical research at the School of Paleography, Diplomatics and Codicology, located at the Vatican Archives. He's with us on The Book Show to talk about his debut novel, The Toscanini Conspiracy. It's a sweeping blend of post-war intrigue, courtroom echoes and legend that is a haunting pursuit of justice where genius, loyalty and the long shadow of dictatorship collide. Welcome to The Book Show, Filippo.
19: Thank you for your invitation.
10: It's great to have you with us. And congratulations, your debut novel. Very exciting.
19: Yeah, thank you. It was published in Italy 8 years ago with Mondadori and then again by the JD Republica in paperback the year after.
10: Oh, fantastic. And I know it's been a huge success in Italy, hasn't it?
19: Yes, it's had very good reviews by the press, by the critics. It got an international prize in Como The same here.
10: Yeah, great. And I understand the story was very much inspired by the real life cold case of the murder of Dr. Alberto Rinaldi. Just tell us about him, can you, and what happened?
19: Yes. I was living in Tuscany at that time, and it was a winter day when we were with my wife. We were traveling in Val d'Orcia, and it was a very miserable day by the weather, so it was foggy, misty, rainy. And once we arrived at a crossroads, and we saw a signal, Locanda Toscanini. It was lunchtime, so we decided to explore the restaurant, and we did. The host was a very charming person, and he started to his show with a lot of culinary delicacies, and we enjoyed the wine, and then we started to have a nice conversation with this host, and I asked him, why Locanda Toscanini? And he asked me, you don't know anything about the doctor of Arturo Toscanini? No, I say, no, he was famous. I mean, and he said he was very famous, but he was killed one night when Toscanini was here. And that was the start of my interest about this cold case, a murder that dates back to 1935, so during the fascist time. And the story was very interesting because it was described by the press in many ways. The first way was that the fame of this doctor was really important. Consider that in the book I had to describe as his patients and clients, a person like Maurizio Gucci, Salvatore Ferragamo, Umberto Nobile, the explorer, just to mention the Italian ones. But he had clients from all over the world, in the Prince Boncompagni, for example, and a lot of

0: of American clientele came to him. The nephew of Mark Twain was his patient, and a lot of musicians also followed the tenor Fagoaga, and Clara Clements, that was the daughter of Mark Twain, was one of his clients. He was so famous that when Toscanini got a serious problem in his shoulder by arthritis, somebody suggested him to go to this doctor. And that was the start of a therapy that saved the art of Toscanini worldwide, and the start of a friendship between the doctor and Toscanini himself. And all that was from 1931 until 1935, when a brutal murder gave the end to this friendship. The process against the presumed responsible of the murder was something very intriguing for me. I have been a lawyer. I have never seen a case treated in this way. That case was first sent to the justice court in Florence, and then from Florence was sent to the justice court in Brescia, which is 500 kilometers away from the place where the murder happened. The reason the fascist regime said was that reasons of order suggested to put the case discussed some distance from, far from the village where the murder occurred. And the press, I have read hundreds of articles in the press of Corriere della Sera, in La Stampa, in all the main newspapers, describe this huge, important case where over 100 witnesses were called by the justice court, where a lot of consultants were employed there, and the end was very miserable. Two of the defendants was declared innocent, and just their father was accused as guilty and sent to a prison for some years. But then the war arrived, a sort of amnesty made possible for him to close the period spent in prison. They emigrated in South America, and the murder was not cleared at all.
1: So is there a lot of people that believe that the father didn't do it then?
0: Absolutely, yes. And also the Carabinieri, that make a part of the investigation, were very skeptical about what police has done. You know, in Italy we have this sort of competition between Carabinieri and national police. And that was also at that time, despite the fact that the fascist regime liked to say that everything was perfectly working and perfectly in order. And a few years later, after that the war was over, after that the start of the new constitution and the Republican institution arrived in power, the president of the Republic, Luigi Einaudi, decided to nominate new senators. It was a sort of grateful action in front of people that had very important role in the social and political and artistic life of Italy. And one of the candidates was just Toscanini. And of course, as a candidate, he has to be really immaculate in his background. That was not easy, because Toscanini was a temperamental person. And I describe in the book some stories about his temperamental character. And they are also described by the most important biographer of Toscanini, that it's Mr. Harvey Sachs from New York. And

0: investigate about Toscanini and this murder, an officer that was a sort of hero of the resistance movement that was very active during the occupation of Rome by the Nazi troops. And this is the second time frame of my novel. It's the story of this investigation that goes all around Tuscany to clear what really happened and if the case discussed in the justice court was the real truth or just a mystification. I want not to spoil I describe in the book, so I leave the pleasure to the reader to discover what's the result of this investigation, how complicated it was, how many twists are in the story I described, that it's very near to the historical events that happened at that time.
1: Yeah. And the colonel you mentioned, is he the one that's inspired by your uncle? Tell us about your uncle, can you?
0: Yeah, that was another combination, no? Because my uncle was a major general and he was very active against the regime. He started to have serious doubts about the regime, the fascist regime, and about the power of Mussolini. Already when there was the declaration of war against Ethiopia, and that was in 1935 and 1936. But the war was really the peak point of his opposition against Mussolini. He was sent to Berlin as officer for the Italian army to participate to the Western and command during the war. And he was there for 2 years. And during these 2 years, he got contacts with a lot of opposition. There were a lot of opposition in the German army against Hitler and the Nazi party. And this opposition was included also a very important role of a lot of intelligences, particularly the English one and also the American one. And my uncle got contacts with this agents, and he became very active when he returned to Rome. And during the occupation of Rome by the Nazi fascists, he was very active. Unfortunately, he escaped many times to be captured by the Nazi. But once in March 44, he was seriously wounded by the Nazi soldiers under the orders of the Captain Priebke, that was the assistant of Colonel Kappler, that was more famous Nazi officer in Rome. And that was the reason why he was saved by a lady that was a very important stylist, fashion style, in the center of Rome, very close to the American embassy. We are in the area of Via Veneto. And that was also the start of a love story between my uncle and my aunt, that became my aunt, because they got married 2 years later. And both of them makes this investigation, participate to this investigation about Toscanini. And I'm very happy to describe in my books the Toscanini conspiracy is the first of a serial. And I can describe the way I remember them, the way they act to each other. And they were both intellectual very

0: brilliant. And so it's a sort of, the book is also a sort of tribute to the memory of my uncle and his important role during the years of the early years of the Italian Republic, when he was a sort of civil servant of the highest institutions of Italy. And the medals he receives, the prizes he received for his action, are really the good proof of his important role in the Italian history at that time. And I'm very, very proud to describe a part of his actions, a part of his adventures, a part of the cases that he investigated, not only, of course, the Toscanini conspiracy, but many more are coming.
1: Yeah, oh, lovely. A lovely tribute to him. If it's a fascinating story. If people want to read it, the book is called The Toscanini Conspiracy, and it's available to buy on our website, tre.radio. It's by Filippo Iannaroni, who we've been chatting with today. Filippo, thank you so much for joining us.
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1: Joining us on the line now is Joanna Glenn, who read Spanish at the University of London with a stint at the Faculty of Arts at Cordoba University in the south of Spain. She went on to teach Spanish and English to all ages and latterly was a school principal in London. She's with us on the Book Show to talk about her new novel, The First Act of Summer. It's a raw and sweeping novel about the power of a dark secret, the resilience of love and the possibility of redemption. Welcome to the Book Show, Joanna.
4: Thank you very much for having me.
1: It's lovely to have you with us. So what was it like at Cordoba University, apart from being hot?
4: It was very hot. It was the most wonderful city to be a student in, with its long history of diversity and cultures mixing, you know, way back in the Middle Ages when the great religions of the book, Islam and Judaism and Christianity, all lived harmoniously, we're told, from anything between about 200 to 600 years. And it's almost as if that feeling of harmony and well-being cascaded down the generations. It was a very happy city, also a very Andaluz city, with its beautiful flamenco tradition, wonderful Moorish architecture, of course, but also all the decades of architecture built layer on layer, the beautiful Roman bridge and arch. And just so vibrant. What an amazing place to be a student.
1: Oh, nice. Yes, it is a fabulous city. That you described it perfectly.
4: Yeah, it's so beguiling. It's one of those places where you feel there are secrets around every corner. It's a city I always thought it was better to be without a map, where you could stumble upon things.
1: Yeah, nice. So looking at your new book then, where's the setting for this?
4: Very much not in Cordoba. So I did set one of my books in Cordoba, All My Mothers. That was my second book. And the first book, The Other Half of Augusta Hope, that was also set quite a bit in Spain. But this one we're talking about today, The First Act of Summer, although, of course, we can talk about any of them. The First Act of Summer is not set in Spain. It is set in Dorset in England. And it's set on Muddiford Spit, which is a kind of finger of sand that juts out from the land, surrounded by sea, only joined one end to the mainland. And there on this finger of sand, for a century, there have been a line of colourful beach huts, and which have gradually got more expensive. You could have picked them up for the price of a garden shed a few years ago. And now they sell for nearly £500,000, which sounds crazy. But I guess people aren't really buying the hut. They're buying this experience of living on a finger of sand in the middle of the sea. And it's a story set right back from the 60s when Hester, the main character, is born through to 2022, her 60th birthday. She turns 60 the day the Queen, Queen Elizabeth, dies. And it's a story of summers on that sand spit and all the nostalgia of those long, eternal-seeming summer holidays as a child and growing up there and becoming part of a teenage gang, the Shell Tribe, and they're doing a really terrible thing, making a really bad choice at the age of nearly 14 that then haunts her for the rest of her life. And then back she goes on her 60th birthday, determined to process that bad choice and see if she can finally be free of it.
1: Wow, interesting. So why did you set it there? Are you familiar with the area?
4: Yes, so my parents-in-law had a little cabin over, so you can get little ferries over to Muddiford Quay from Muddiford Spit. And they had a little cabin there when our children were little that we could go down and use, amazingly. So we spent many happy summers. We absolutely did not own one of those super expensive beach huts, but we were lucky to have the cabin for free over the other side, and you can get the ferry over. So, yeah, we got to know it in the summers that our kids were small. They didn't actually have it for long, but up to when our kids probably turned to teens. I was really struggling to come up with a setting, and the setting is a big thing for me when I'm about to write a book. And I was sitting having a coffee with my husband just saying, you know, name places that we love. I'm waiting for this story to spring to life. And he said Muddiford Spit, and I thought, yes, that's it. I had the story, but it needed the setting to bring it to life.
1: Yeah. Whereabouts in Dorset is it? Because I'm from Dorset and I sort of recognise the name, but yes, I can't picture it.
4: Oh, you definitely must visit. It is near Christchurch.
1: Okay.
4: That bit of Dorset. It's not far from Bournemouth, but Christchurch is nearer.
1: Oh, yeah, lovely. Because I spent most Christmas days on sandbanks.
4: Oh, well, yeah, absolutely gorgeous. Yes, yeah. So it's a little bit away from there. But you can get the ferry up either a little old wooden boat from Christchurch Quay or from Muddiford Quay. So you arrive by boat, no cars are allowed down there. And that gives it its feeling of being, you know, in the middle of nowhere, in the middle of the ocean.
1: Yeah, lovely. So what do we learn about Hester and her siblings when she was a child?
4: Well, what do we learn? We learn that they're very different, and as very often happens, doesn't it, with siblings, and that she forms her identity much more through this little gang, the Shell Tribe, on the spit. And what I was keen to explore was how we change. I mean, we probably can all remember those summers. You remember when summers felt eternal? You broke up from school and thought you'd never go back. The summer just spread ahead of you. And what I wanted to capture was our changing relationship with ourselves, with our families, with our friends, and then that tipping point when we tip from childhood into teens, but we kind of got a foot in both camps. And it's in that rather turbulent hormonal state that Hester makes her bad choice. And it's all done really to impress. You know how there's always in these gangs, there's always one person, be it one boy, one girl, perhaps one of each, who everyone's trying to impress. And that can make them do bad things. And I'm trying to capture that moment when you know what's the right thing to do, but you're turbulent and hormonal and trying to impress this boy, Tom H, he's called, H for Hutchinson, but also for hallowed ground. Everyone worships this boy. And there's often a boy like that, isn't there, in every class or in every group. And that's what propels her to do the bad thing. Hester has amazing parents, so she's got a very functional family, but even they can't help her process something. It's a really bad choice, but she could never have foreseen the consequences of it. And that's so true, isn't it? With so many of our choices, we can't see where they'll lead us. And I was kind of thinking how often, you know, even a benign choices we make, you know, you decide not to do physics for GCSE and then suddenly realise you wish you were a doctor. You know, we make yeah. a lot of choices in the time that we're teenagers. And I was looking at that. And the way these things cast shadows over our lives, and this obviously is in a very major way, but perhaps we would all look back and say there are things that happen to us as young people, as teenagers, as young adults, that cast a shadow and made us make other decisions that weren't right for us. So it was that kind of thing. And how we atone for that, whether you can. In your adult life. And certainly for Hester, she still hasn't at 60. And she has this feeling, if I can just get back to the spit, sit on the place where it happened, perhaps I can work it through. Unfortunately, her sister, Agatha, is not really any help to her. They're very much chalk and cheese. There's a few years between them. And it's only actually when Elias, who is her best friend on the spit for many years, when he says to her something positive about Agatha, that she sees her in a new light and begins to see that perhaps she was wrong to write her off all those years as her big sister. They come together a little bit in tragedy, but mainly they find it hard to understand each other.
1: Yeah, it's fascinating looking back, isn't it? They're really formative years, those years going turning into becoming a teenager. And yeah, it's interesting looking back at the choices that we made and whether or not we would have done them again the second time round.
4: Absolutely. And you do make quite a lot of choices. I mean, not necessarily at nearly 14, but in those years between, say, 14 and early 20s, you make a lot of choices. And they do have an impact on the way your life goes as an adult. And that was one of the things I wanted to explore. The other thing I wanted to explore was mortality and this feeling of Hester's 60th birthday is happening while Queen's dying. So you have this sort of echo of mortality through the radio being on. You remember that day when hour by hour we were all waiting to see what happened. And Hester has the chance to think now, look, I don't know how many pages I've got left in the book of my life, but I can definitely see there are many fewer pages read than there are pages still to come. And that's another interesting decision, isn't it? Whether we can still make big changes in our life at the age as she is of 60. Is there always the potential for a new chapter, a new experience, a new you? Or in her case, is she trying to remember who she once was? Because I think sometimes decisions we make shape us into somebody who we really aren't. And can we take off all the layers that we've built? Some of them are protective layers, and some of them are kind of fake layers that we've put on to play a part or be someone else. And she's wondering if she can pull them all off or if it's too late.
1: Oh, I love it. Lots of interesting thoughts there. I like the idea that we can always create a new chapter or a new us at any stage in our lives, definitely.
4: I do too. And I think we can. I think that there's always potential in a human being to be surprising, and I really like that. We have huge potential, don't we, to do terrible things. We know that. You know, sometimes you watch the news and you think, oh, how would a person do that? And I think there's a bit of that in this book, of looking at how a really perfectly lovely girl can end up doing something that she goes on to regret. So we can do terrible things, but we also have extraordinary power to endure, and she has to endure in her life. And she does. She finds the resilience to endure. But then there's the question of joy. Does everyone deserve a bit of joy? And can we manufacture it? You know, can we make it? Can we make a decision that gives us joy? Or does it just have to happen to us?
1: Brilliant. Well, if people want to get a copy of The First Act of Summer, it's out now. It's available on our website, tre.radio, and it's by Joanna Glenn, who we've been chatting with today. Joanna, thanks so much for joining us.
4: Thank you so much for having me.
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1: Joining us on the line now is Gavin Bell. He's a thriller writer and author of the Carter Blake series under the pseudonym Mason Cross. The first, The Killing Season, was published in 2014 and was longlisted for the Theaks and Old Peculiar Crime Novel of the Year Award. It was followed by four further novels in the series, including the Richard and Judy Book Club selection, The Samaritan. He's also written standalone thrillers as Alex Knight. He's with us on the Book Show as Gavin Bell, talking about his new novel, 138 Main Street, which is an address to die for. There's a killer on the loose and he's targeting one specific address, 138 Main Street. The problem, there are over 7,000 Main Streets in the USA and no clue which one will be next. Welcome to the Book Show, Gavin.
7: Thanks for having me.
1: Oh, thanks for joining us. What a great idea for a book. I like it.
7: Yeah, thanks. And you've just done such a fantastic job of kind of spelling out the hook for the book. So I'm going to steal that next time I have to do that. So thanks for that.
1: Where did you get the idea from?
7: So it was a couple of ideas that came together. One of them, I was writing another book and there was a scene where one of the characters finds a clue that directs him to an address, and that address was on Main Street, but it didn't give any detail about which Main Street. And one of the other characters says, well, that doesn't narrow it down. How many Main Streets are there? And being, like a lot of authors, a big fan of procrastination, I immediately down tools on the book and Googled it. How many Main Streets are there in the United States? And it came back that there was 7,664, which just immediately set off a kind of light bulb saying, hey, that's a good idea for a hook for a serial killer plot.
1: Yeah.
7: And the other idea actually came from the house we were living in at the time where we lived. It was a new build estate just on the edge of town, and our house was right next to the woods. So it was actually quite isolated, even though it wasn't that far away. And it was the kind of place where people would forget to lock their doors at night, and they would forget to lock their cars. And you occasionally would see on the Facebook group that somebody had had their Ray-Ban stolen from their unlocked car. And I just wondered, you know, what would it be like if there was somebody who liked to walk around quiet neighborhoods like that, trying doors in the dead of the night? And I thought that was quite a sort of scary concept. So that sort of tied in with the idea about Main Streets, just to sort of hopefully come up with a slightly spooky idea for a book.
1: Yeah. So do you know America well? Why are you setting the book in America?
7: So I think I've always liked to read American thrillers. So, you know, I've always been a big fan of people like Harlan Coben and John D. MacDonald and Michael Connelly. And I guess when it came to writing my own books, that was more what I gravitated towards.
1: Mm.
7: I've visited America quite a few times, and I think it's probably a bit easier for authors from this side of the pond to write about America than it would be the other way around, because we consume so much more American media than vice versa. So, you know, we grew up watching cop shows and sort of ER and all those sort of TV shows. So I think it seeps in a bit more for us. So it felt quite natural to me to write in America, even though that sounds sort of odd, perhaps.
1: Yeah, no, it makes sense. And with regards to the different books that you've written in your career under the different names, how do you decide what you're going to write and what name you're going to write it under and why?
7: Yeah, that's a good question. And this is, I'm doing things kind of the wrong way around. Usually people will start with their own name and then for whatever reason write other books under a pseudonym. For me, the first sort of couple of books I wrote, my agent said, because they were set in America, it would be good to have sort of an American sounding name. And I had given him some suggestions for different pseudonyms, and he didn't like any of them. But there was a pitch for a subsequent book that had a villain called Mason Cross, which I can't remember what sort of villain he was, but he for some reason liked that name and said, how do you feel about being Mason Cross? And at the time, I just said, you know, if you can get me a book deal, I will be Susan Cross. Call me what you want. But it seemed to fit quite well with those books. And I think just when it came to this one, because it was a little bit different from the Mason Cross books, which were about a series character, I thought it'd be quite good to have a different name, just to signpost that this was a sort of different book. And when I wrote the manuscript, I sent it to my agent, and it just had my own name on it. And he said, well, why don't we just send it out with your name, since people, you know, people in publishing know who you are anyway. And it stuck. So, and it's actually, think about it, it's not a terrible name to have, as it's at the start of the alphabet, which is sort of quite important when it comes to placement on bookshelves.
1: Yeah, that's true. Absolutely. So with the writing of this book, tell us about your main characters who you're introducing.
7: So the main characters in this book, we pick up in the first chapter with Ben, who's an FBI agent, and he is on the scene at quadruple murder in an affluent Long Island community. And through the course of this chapter, we're sort of following him, and we see him thinking about, you know, this killing and how it fits into the context of some other ones that have yet to be established in the narrative. And it's just at the end of that chapter that somebody comes up and says to him, there's been another one. And we realise that somebody is targeting addresses at Main Street across the United States. And from there, we go to that other murder, which is in complete contrast to the first one that we've encountered. It's in a small town, sort of forgotten place in the state of Illinois. And at this point, the police on the scene don't realise that this is part of a much larger thing. And one of the cops there is a sort of rookie officer named Zoe Hill, who's quite young. She's not used to dealing with anything like this. It's the kind of place where it's more about breaking out bar fights and, you know, catching people for speeding. But she notices things that some of her more experienced colleagues don't notice. And when the FBI get to the scene, they realise that she's actually pretty on the ball, and they ask her to be one of the people that seconded to the investigation. So I've got, those are the sort of two main protagonists, and I've got those sort of two different views on the investigation. And I think that's sort of always a fun thing to do as a writer, because it's good to have that somebody that's not an insider who can stand in for the reader and sort of ask all those questions that people might take for granted if they've been in the FBI for 20 years.
1: Yeah, for sure. And how does it work? Because obviously America's a massive country. So if the crimes are happening all over the country, are they able to work together, or there's going to be police officers in the particular areas, aren't there? It must be quite complicated.
7: Exactly. And that's the challenge on the book, is how do you protect all those people? So, you know, people make the joke in there that we know where he's going to strike next. We just don't know which version of that place he's going to strike next. And that let me just sort of have a look at, you know, some of the problems with the modern world where everything's so connected, but also sometimes people don't work together as well as they could do. So you've got that tension between this sort of big nation-spanning investigation and your sort of local police departments who are suddenly getting this on their doorstep. And, you know, who knows best how to protect those people on their local patch? And does that create gaps that somebody can exploit? Spoiler, it does.
1: Yeah, I was going to say, I mean, in all the police dramas and things that we see, whether it's in America or even the UK, you see that the police officers can get really protective over the area that they're looking after. And when the FBI or the national police or whatever come in and try and take over, they don't always like it.
7: Yeah, absolutely. And I think it's sort of important to look at that because, you know, as much as we would like to think that the authorities are a well-oiled machine that can sort of spring into action and make sure everyone's protected, in practice, it doesn't always work that way. And that's why it's so important to have people that can just sort of cut through the politics and just try and do, you know, the best thing to protect people.
1: Yeah. So do you have to do a lot of research for your book into police procedures and how it works, particularly in America?
7: Yeah, I mean, luckily there's quite a lot online that you can look into things like this. Again, you sort of soak up a lot of this from sort of reading around the subject, whether that's novels, but also nonfiction books about FBI investigations and police investigations. But actually, a lot of it just is kind of common sense. It comes from sort of knowing how large organizations work and how people work together, because really what readers are interested in isn't that you get sort of the intricacies of this or that policy perfectly correct. It's, you know, they're interested in how people react under pressure and how people sort of operate within the restrictions of sort of big organizations and different partner agencies, whether that's sort of local police or whoever else is involved in that. So yeah, and a lot of the research actually came down to looking at the differences between different parts of the US because it's such a huge country. But in some ways, it feels like, you know, a dozen different countries because you've got all these different areas and different kinds of people and different local concerns. So that was fascinating to me to look at this one address. But, you know, what does that address look like in a sort of really rich gated community on the East Coast versus how it might look just in the middle of nowhere in Kansas in a small town with 100 people?
1: Yeah, that must have been fun researching all of that and looking into it and just observing the differences.
7: Yeah, and it was quite a good excuse just to look at real estate websites and just look at houses that were for sale in various different main streets and sort of get a tour of different apartments and houses in different small towns on Google Street View.
1: Yeah, so I bet in some places it was a great address to have and in others not so much.
7: Exactly. And I think you could, I mean, people have asked me actually, could you write this book in the UK? And you probably could with all the different high streets and main streets. And it would be equally interesting to look at, you know, the difference between one in, you know, London Borough and one out in the middle of nowhere in a small country town. But I think for me, the large canvas of America was really important for this plot.
1: Yeah, for sure. And when you're writing a thriller, is it important that you know what's going to happen at the end? Do you have like an end goal before you start?
7: Yeah, I usually have sort of reasonable idea of where I'm going to get to at the end. I like to write a sort of loose outline of the plot before I get started, but in the knowledge that I'm probably going to change quite a lot of the detail, particularly in the middle of the book. Because as you sort of get to the actual writing, you will hopefully find better ways of doing things. And you might also find problems with what you took for granted would be straightforward at the sort of macro level. So I usually know where I'm going to, but I will change the route along the way. I think it's good to have a map, but you know you're going to wander away from the trail that you've mapped out.
1: Yeah, fair enough. And are you quite disciplined with your writing? Do you have a certain set time that you planned to sit down and write each day for a certain number of hours?
7: So I'm quite lucky in that I can fit writing around things quite easily. I can write anywhere. So I don't need to have a particular place to write. I can write on trains, I can write in cafes, in pubs. But the most important thing to do is make sure I do some writing every day. So even if it's just 500 words, that's progressing the book a bit forward. And that's what I used to do before I was published, would make sure that I would get at least 500 words down a day. And it doesn't sound like a lot. You can write that in, you know, half an hour, no problem. But it means you're always moving forward. So some days I will write a lot more than that, but I always make sure I have to get at least 500 words done. That's my discipline.
1: Yeah, that's really good. I love that you can write in the pub. I'm like, well, that sounds fun.
7: Yeah, I mean, preferably a quiet pub. If it's sort of a sort of yes, incredibly noisy pub with like 100 people and karaoke and football, then that's a bit more of a challenge. But no, it's a nice pub on a Monday night with, you know, three other punters and you can sit in the corner and eavesdrop in conversations. That's quite nice.
1: Like it. Well, if people want to get a copy of 138 Main Street, it's out now. It's available on our website, tre.radio, and it's by Gavin Bell, who we've been chatting with today. Gavin, thanks so much for joining us.
7: Thanks so much. It was a pleasure.
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1: Do you remember Ron?
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8: News with Moira Alderson. Ukrainian defence officials say at least 10 people have been killed and 100 injured in a Russian ballistic missile strike on an exhibition outside Kyiv, showcasing the country's drone technology. To the east, officials in Donetsk region say 5 people were killed by 2 Russian glide bombs. Paul Adams is in Kyiv.
9: What will happen pretty soon is a similar smallish trial will begin in Uganda, where people will be immunized. If they're successful, they will then expand the trial in DR Congo, and that will be in the affected areas. Now, what they're doing, as well as monitoring the safety of the vaccine, is they're checking for immune responses. Obviously, none of the volunteers will be given Ebola, but if the jab produces a very strong immune response, which they're hoping it will, then it can be used actually to protect people who may be contacts of Ebola patients within a matter of months.
8: I'm sorry, we couldn't bring you Paul Adams there. An experimental vaccine against the Ebola virus ravaging Central Africa has been administered to a volunteer for the first time. The 37-year-old man received it in Oxford, where it was developed in just 8 weeks. Fergus Walsh explains.
9: What will happen pretty soon is a similar smallish trial will begin in Uganda, where people will be immunised. If they're successful, they will then expand the trial in DR Congo, and that will be in the affected areas. Now, what they're doing, as well as monitoring the safety of the vaccine, is they're checking for immune responses. Obviously, none of the volunteers will be given Ebola, but if the jab produces a very strong immune response, which they're hoping it will, then it can be used actually to protect people who may be contacts of Ebola patients within a matter of months.
8: China has warned the US against starting a new trade war after the Trump administration imposed tariffs on more than 60 countries. Washington says it's acted because the nations haven't been doing enough to tackle forced labour. But many US allies say the taxes are unjustified. Leaders of India's youth protest movement say the government has asked for 24 hours to respond to their demand for the resignation of the education minister, Arunade Mukherjee reports.
10: This was the second meeting in 5 days, a sign that as the pressure mounts, the government is desperate to try to end the impasse. The senior minister in charge of negotiations said the two-hour-long talks were cordial and the government would now discuss internally the next course of action. Earlier in the day, the prime minister had turned to social media to appeal to the students, assuring there would be legislation in parliament next week to address the exam paper leaks. But the hundreds of demonstrators still gathered at a protest site in central Delhi are not convinced. The students are now trying to garner support outside Delhi and have called for nationwide peaceful protests to draw attention to their demands.
8: BBC.
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14: This is your Spanish news. Former Spanish Prime Minister José Luis Rodrigo Zapatero strongly denied allegations he used his influence to help secure the state-backed rescue of airline Plus Ultra, insisting he played no role whatsoever in the process and had never sought to profit from it. In his first interview since appearing before National Court Judge José Luis Calama and being placed under investigation 2 months ago, Zapatero told Spanish public broadcaster TVE that he'd acted lawfully throughout his career as a consultant and was confident his innocence would ultimately be proven. Rejecting claims he'd influenced the government's decision to support the airline during the pandemic, he added, "It's not that I didn't influence it, it's that I didn't speak to anyone about the Plus Ultra rescue." Zapatero said that all of his work at the consultancy, Analysis Relevante, had consisted of legitimate advisory service and stressed that he had never signed contracts with clients, participated in offshore companies, or sought influence. The investigation centers on allegations that Zapatero used his connections to help secure a straight loan for Plus Ultra in exchange for commissions. Partido Popular leader Alberto Núñez Feijóo has declared that the countdown to replacing Prime Minister Pedro Sánchez has begun, saying the government has deserved what he described as an electoral punishment and calling Sánchez a disgrace for the country. Speaking on the third anniversary of the 2023 general election, the Partido Popular leader argued that the current administration has lost public confidence and renewed his call for an early general election. The Prime Minister has repeatedly rejected opposition demands to stand down and has insisted his government will continue to serve its full parliamentary term. And finally, an artistic tribute to Spain's World Cup winning hero Ferran Torres survived little more than a day before being vandalised in Barcelona, reigniting debate over political divisions and the use of public space. The mural, created by renowned Barcelona street artist TV Boy, appeared on Monday in the Joanic Square in the city's Gracia neighbourhood, just a day after Torres scored the extra-time winner against Argentina. The artwork portrayed the Barcelona in Spain forward, who's from a village in Valencia, wearing the Spanish national team shirt and kissing a World Cup trophy. Beneath the image were the English words "making history" underlined with two stars representing Spain's two World Cup triumphs. However, the tribute remained untouched for only a matter of hours before becoming the target of repeated acts of vandalism by Catalan separatists. And that's your Spanish news.
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20: Welcome to the second part of today's book show. In the first hour, we were chatting with Filippo Iannarone, Joanna Glenn and Gavin Bell. In this hour, we're catching up with Guy Lloyd, our resident UK publishing expert. In a 40-year publishing career, Guy worked for some of the biggest publishing houses in the business, including Penguin Random House, BBC Books and Virgin. He joins us once a month for all the latest book news. This month, he's talking about UK Publishing Industry Archive's record revenue in 2025, translated fiction sales on the rise, and a new book by E.L. James. We're also joined by Amen Alonge, who was born in Lagos and moved to London as a teenager. He began his career as an engineer before training in screenwriting at the London Film Academy. He's now a qualified solicitor practicing corporate law alongside writing fiction. A Killing in Lagos is his latest novel. And we're chatting to Eleanor Goimer, the author of The Fallback and the rom-com The Plot Twist. Her latest is Ask Me What I'm Reading, a love story waiting to be read. It's about chance encounters, the love of books, and the quiet thrill of meeting someone who just gets it.
0: The Book Show, presented by Hannah Murray.

0: begins. Joining us on the line now is Guy Lloyd, our resident UK publishing expert. In a 40-year publishing career, Guy worked for some of the biggest publishing houses in the business, including Penguin Random House, BBC Books and Virgin. And he joins us once a month to talk all things books. How are you, Guy?
1: Very well, if sweltering, Hannah. I'm sure like the rest of the world, whether they're in Spain or the UK.
0: Yeah, someone's permanently following me around with a hairdryer. It's very annoying.
1: Yeah, isn't it?
0: Yes, someone's definitely turned the tap on, so to speak. It's really hot now, but we mustn't complain.
1: Not at all. Not at all.
0: So UK publishing industry achieves record revenue in 2025. That's great to hear.
1: It is very good. I mean, I would say it's cautious optimism. So yes, they've gathered all the figures together finally. This is Nielsen, who's the company who combines all the consumer data and puts it together and compiles it into figures and charts for the UK industry. And that's a good headline. The good headline is that overall UK publishing rose 3% in revenue last year to 7.4 billion. The UK was up 3% and international was up 4%. Now, if I tell you that the UK market just in the UK was worth 2.6 billion, but the international market for British publishers was worth 4.7. So it is much, much bigger. It is 64% of the revenue generated by British publishers comes outside of the UK. And that is really due to the soft power of the English language abroad, because it's such a dominant language internationally. The biggest markets, as you'd expect, are the US and Australia, but actually in third place is Germany. And there is a growth of English language books. I mean, not only in Europe, I used to sell in Scandinavia. And of course, the standard of English in Scandinavia is very, very good. And quite a high percentage of the bookshops there dedicate space to original English language books. And that's true also of the Netherlands and Belgium and the Benelux countries in general. But Germany has really come up on the rails of wanting books in the original English language. And because it's got the biggest population in Europe, it's 80 million. That has been a big growth market. There is one interesting byproduct of that, which is German publishers have started to buy, for the very biggest books, the rights to publish not only in German, but to publish in English in Germany. So to simultaneously have their own English language edition going out rather than buying copies in from the publisher. So it'll be interesting to see how that changes the German market in the years to come. But in terms of the numbers in the UK, print, there was really no change. The big rise was digital. It was up 7%. And before we think that, well, everything's going digital nowadays, print is still 79% of revenue. So the vast majority of revenue is still from people buying physical books and reading them.
0: Mm,
1: and that accounts for 691 million units just in the UK. Fiction is up 8%. And these are themes we've talked about before. Fiction and children's are both up. Fiction 8%, children's 7%. And that's largely due to the influence of TikTok on reading and people's social media accounts. It tends to be, the influences tend to be geared towards fiction, or in the case of children's, towards YA. And there is that increasingly blurred line between young adult books and books for adults themselves. Nonfiction, as we've said before, continues a decline. It's 3% down. It's still £1 billion, pounds, but it is 3% down. And we've talked before about the effects of that, of podcasting in areas like true crime and just more nonfiction documentaries and docuseries on the streamers. The big winner has been audiobooks, up 10% in 2025. It's still a relatively small number. It's 255 million. Bearing in mind, we talked about the UK revenue is 2.6 billion. So it's still quite small, but it's the direction of travel. It's growing at a much bigger rate than other formats. The big loser, sadly, is education. It's 4% down overall, but it's minus 13 in the UK market, which is a big drop. And that's really down to smaller budgets in schools, smaller school libraries. Interestingly, academic is up 5%. And if you're thinking, what's the difference between education and academic? Education is down because school budgets are down, and it's largely to do with schools. Academic includes universities and also adult learning, people buying academic books for their own study. And academic is a big number. It's an important part of the overall UK publishing sector. And again, digital is the growth there in academic print is down 1%. Digital is up 3%. So all these trends are trends we've talked about before, but have been accentuated and accelerated in 2025. So I would say the overall take for that is the big opportunities in the international markets for UK publishers as the UK economy flatlines, and particularly as the educational budgets get smaller. And it emphasizes how big a driver the English language is for the UK economy. It's a bit like people have talked about the power of the World Service at the BBC. English is really a bigger economic driver. So overall, cautious optimism, I would say.
0: Yeah, it's fascinating hearing the different trends. I have to say, I can't remember the last time I read a physical book. I'm really into my Kindle now. The time I read the most is in bed, generally when the lights are out. So the fact that the Kindle light up is perfect. And as soon as I've finished reading a book, I've already got a list of books on my phone that I want to buy and read. So I refer to that list and then buy the next one I want straight away, and I'm into it. It's too easy.
1: Yeah, and it is the advantage of those sort of bookworm facilities online like Goodreads that will automatically recommend. You can share lists with people. You can compare trends. You can compare things that other people are reading. Yes, not disturbing your partner in the middle of the night by switching the light on and having backlighting is a good thing. And the other thing, which we've talked about, the advantage of digital is travel. You know, you don't need to pack three books and risk a budget airline charging you an extra 40 quid for your luggage.
0: Yeah, I can fit the Kindle in my handbag.
1: Absolutely.
0: Another interesting trend, if you can call it that, translated fiction sales rise in 2026.
1: They have. I mean, the data is in for the first 5 months of the year, so it's obviously not complete for the whole year. But of course, the flip side of English language copies being sold abroad is that in the UK, we also have foreign publishing that is translated for the UK market. And in the first 5 months of the year, the sales are 60,000 copies up on last year. And I'll run through the top 10 so far because there's some interesting trends. But before that, I mean, translated fiction is such a skill. I talked about the growth in English language in Europe, and it's because if your English is competent enough, or if your second language is competent enough, many people choose to read in that language because they feel that the translation loses something. So it is a massive skill to be able to be a translator and to keep that nuance and emotion and feel of the original language in a translation. But let me just quickly run through the top 10 because there's some interesting trends that come up. Number 10 is a book called Perfection by Vincenzo Latronico, which is translated from Italian, and it was shortlisted for the International Booker Prize, which is a huge fiction prize. So that will have influenced it. Number 9 is White Nights by Dostoevsky, which is a 19th century Russian classic. And I did a feature on this last year. He suddenly became a TikTok trend about 140 years after he died, because the influences started picking up on this. One, because it was quite short. Two, it was a tale of kind of frustrated romance, and I think that touched a chord. But his sales have continued this year in translation. Number 8 is a book called Strange Buildings by a Japanese author called Aketsu, which is a psychological thriller. And another Japanese crime book is at number 7 called Murder at Mount Fuji by Shisuke Natsuki. And at number 6, there is another Japanese translation, Before the Coffee Gets Cold by an author called Totsukazu Kawaguchi. And it's an interesting, this isn't crime, it's a kind of cozy fantasy, which is set in a cafe where customers can travel back in time, which is an interesting concept. Number 5 is a book that sold huge quantities last year in English and has carried on. It's a French translation, I Who Have Never Known Men, which I'm sure you mentioned in your bestseller rundowns last year, by an author called Jacqueline Hartman. She's Belgian, but writes in French. And it was seen as very similar to Margaret Atwood's Handmaid's Tale. It was this sort of sci-fi dystopian fiction with women very much at the heart of it. And it was actually published in French in 1995. And it's taken this long to become a translated hit, which is interesting because it sort of raises the question, what is a new book? And actually, a new book is not necessarily one that's just been published. If you're a consumer, a new book is one you haven't read yet. Hmm. I mean, it's been my delight for the last few years to always read a Dickens at Christmas, because I realized about 10 years ago that I'd only read two or three and I really should be reading more. And it feels quite Christmassy to read a Dickens at that time.
0: Nice.
1: And so I'm reading this stuff for the first time that Dickens wrote 150 years ago. And in fact, James Daunt, who is the CEO of Waterstones, made a point when he took over the directorship of Waterstones to say, we've got tons of backlist here that we really ought to be promoting more, because he said it himself, a new book is one that you haven't read yet, not necessarily one that's only just been published. So interesting that that was published in another language 30 years ago. Number four and number three are by the same author, Asako Yasuki. Number four is a book called Butter that was a huge bestseller last year and is a cookery crime thriller, which really touched two very popular trends. And three was Hooked, which was a psychological literary thriller. Number two and number one are both Swedish, interestingly. My Friends by Fredrik Backman is at number two, and he's been a staple in the English language for years, ever since he published a book called A Man Called Ove in 2012, which was a massive international bestseller and became a very good film as well. And then number one, a book that I'm sure a lot of your listeners will know, and again, you will have read out last year in this on your bestseller list, is When the Cranes Fly South by Lisa Risdon, which people may not know is actually

0: or publishing animal books in the English language. So books like We'll Prescribe You a Cat by Sayu Ishida, which was a massive international bestseller 2 or 3 years ago. It was so big that it actually wrote a book called We'll Prescribe You Another Cat, just to keep that trend going. And in fact, if you broaden that list out, you'll be relieved. I'm not going to read out the top 50, but if you look at the top 50, 20 of them are Japanese translations.
1: Gosh.
0: And the next most popular language is Russian, which has 4. So, and 3 of those are by Dostoevsky, who I mentioned has become a TikTok star. So it really is Japan dominating this. So if you're stuck what to read next, and sometimes, and I've had it myself, you do get in a bit of a rut, you could do worse than try one of these, because they're not always at the top of the bestseller list, but they're very, very consistent sellers. And it just proves that English doesn't have the monopoly on great books.
1: Yeah, definitely. Really fascinating. And some new books that are coming out. E.L. James has 2 new books in the pipeline.
0: She does. After a long hiatus, she's come up with 2 more that will be published this year and next. I don't have an exact date for Land of Ghosts, which is the one that's publishing first in 2026, so watch this space. It is a contemporary supernatural romance set in London, and it features a woman who falls for a man that only she can see. And there will be a follow-up on the same theme called Land of Dreams. Now, of course, E.L. James is the author of 50 Shades of Grey. And that is still the best-selling book I have ever been involved in 40 years of publishing. And it has been the best-selling book in the English language this century by quite some margin. To give you some idea of how much it sold, it came out in 2011. And it started to sell immediately. It was published in May by Random House. I was working for Random House at the time. And in that year, it sold 11 million copies. And there were 3 books in the series, and the total sales were 14 million. If I tell you that the next best-selling book in 2011 sold 500,000, and that is fairly typical.
1: Oh, my 11 goodness.
0: Million, 11 million against 500,000. I remember we were putting reprints through that would of 1 million copies that would sell out in a fortnight. And 1 million copies is twice the total sales for the year of the next best-selling book.
1: Gosh.
0: And at one stage, Bertelsmann, who were our parent company, still are, based in Germany, requisitioned all of their 3 printers in Germany just to print 50 Shades of Grey and the other 2 books. There was nothing else being printed at that time. It was that big. Now, I know she divides opinion. I have lots of people coming up to me saying, you published that 50 Shades of Grey, don't you? You should be ashamed of yourself. Because a lot of people saw it as sexist, as nonsense, as not very well written, but you can't deny its commerciality. I mean, 11 million people, as far as we were concerned in publishing, can't be wrong. So it was enormous. This one won't be as enormous. It won't sell 11 million copies, or I will eat my hat live on air. but an E.L. James book is still very big news.
1: Yeah, interesting. Well, always lovely to have you with us, Guy Lloyd. Thank you very much for being with us. Have a great month ahead and looking forward to catching up with you in July.
0: Same here, Hannah. Thanks a lot.
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3: Joining us on the line now is Eamon Olongay. He was born in Lagos and moved to London as a teenager. He began his career as an engineer before training in screenwriting at the London Film Academy. He later ran the family sports media business, which owned the global licensing rights for the Nigerian Football League. He's now a qualified solicitor practicing corporate law alongside writing fiction. He's with us on The Book Show to talk about his new novel, A Killing in Lagos. Welcome to The Book Show, Eamon.
4: Thank you very much. I really enjoyed hearing that.
3: It sounds great. It sounds really impressive, you doing all those different things.
4: I know. Like when you were saying, I was like, oh, yeah, I did that. Oh, yeah. Well, I guess enjoyable life. Yes.
3: Yeah. And so many different types of careers as well.
4: Yes. Yes. I was a bit of a, I guess, would I say a nomad? I studied engineering because my dad wanted me to study engineering, Nigerian parents. Mm-hmm. But when I graduated and I got a job, I realized that that's not what I wanted to do. So I sort of took some time to find myself and find what career I wanted to do. And so that's when I sort of did everything I could get my hands on. And thankfully, I sort of landed in being an author, which I love, and also being a corporate lawyer, which I love it. I know it's hard to say someone enjoys being a corporate lawyer, but I do. Trust me, I do.
3: Oh, that's good. So what made you want to write fiction?
4: It was my original love, I would say. But again, it was my original love, but I have to give my dad, now that I'm a father myself, I sort of understand where he was coming from, and that's what I always wanted to do. But, you know, for him, he didn't see any future in it. So he was very much like, and I was quite good at school in terms of I did well in school. So he was like, you're going to do engineering. And I always wanted to write, but I just thought it was just a career that wasn't for me. Mm. But as I said, when I I did everything I was asked to do, I studied engineering up to a master's level. I did well. I got a job, and I thought I had done everything that was asked of me. But then, luckily for me, I had done all of it by about 21. So like now it's time for me to find myself. And I thought, I've always wanted to write. I think I can tell a good story. And also didn't help that everything I was watching or reading, I always thought I could do better than this. I wouldn't have made that choice. I'd have done something else. So I just said, okay, enough being a critic and just write. And so I went to London Film Academy to study to be a screenwriter, and that sort of honed my skills of, because you can have an idea, but it's being able to convey it properly, I suppose, it was important. And from then on, I just kept going, and thankfully it paid off. So that was, I guess, it's always something it's a dream that I had from a youngster, and thankfully it paid off.
3: So learning about screenwriting, did that make you want to sort of step away from that and write books more, or were you still doing that as well?
4: No, I think I did that, and I went out to the big bad world for a while trying to make a living being a screenwriter, and it was enjoyable for a bit, but ultimately I guess what had been instilled in me that the pursuit of success, I wanted the success to come quicker than it was coming, which again, in hindsight, I should have given it more patience, but I don't regret any decisions, but it wasn't moving fast enough for me. And I just thought, and there were sort of frameworks around what you could write. And I always, I wanted to write what I wanted to write. Obviously you have editors, and editors have comments, and you have to take those in. But it was different from the world of being a screenwriter, where most of the ideas are not yours. You were sort of working off somebody else's idea as much as possible. And when you finish it, whoever gets to read it is probably just the producer and a few other people. So you don't really get out there unless it gets made, which nothing I wrote got made. Yeah. So that was what sort of moved me away from screenwriting to do my original idea of just writing books. Because when I grew up, that's what got me into writing, reading books. So. Yeah.
3: So this is your debut novel, is it? A Killing in Lagos?
4: It's my third novel. The first two, A Good Day to Die and A Good Night to Kill, was set in London. Sort of, I wouldn't say hard-edged, but my pitch for it is sort of The Wire set in London. Mm-hmm. So that's sort of, you know, crime with social commentary and realism and a dynamic. And I really enjoyed writing those two books. But this, The Killing in Lagos, is a pivot away. It's a completely different story. As the name says, it's set in Lagos. And it is not as hard-edged, I'll say, as the first two books. So yes, it's a new thing.
3: Yeah.
4: Yeah.
3: And did you want to do something new and different on purpose?
4: Yes, very much so. Again, I think my pitch of the Wire in London, it's good up to a limit. But the truth of it is that when you're trying to sell the book, you have to sell something about the book. Yeah, it has to be a quick tagline. And the idea of those first novels was sort of like looking at one crime through several different lenses. The first one was relatively gritty. Second one was sort of middle management, and the third one was looking at it from a high level. You know, business titans, politicians, how that one crime affects them. But ultimately, the book fell into the market, how it fell into the market. So, and I felt that if I wrote the third book, the audience that of the first two books, that's not what they would have expected. So I thought, okay, let me just pivot a little bit, write something that really was important to me because it's set in Lagos. It's, you know, the first two books are love letters to London, which I've been in for the past 20 years, but I really wanted to celebrate Lagos, the Lagos I grew up in, and the Lagos, you know, my family is still. I just wanted to celebrate that contemporary Lagos in a novel and in a crime novel. And I thought, okay, let me just do this. Because I thought if I do it and it's well received, it'll bring a completely different audience and it'll look at me as an author in a different light.
3: Yeah.
4: And I thought that's why I went for A Killing in Lagos. Obviously, a different light, but, you know, still a killing. So, you know, no matter how you
3: still can't really crime.
4: Take me away from this crime, yeah.
3: So for people who haven't been, including myself, how would you describe Lagos?
4: Lagos is very vibrant. It's unforgiving as well. And I think a lot of the reason why I wrote it and I'm a benefit of this particular point is that Lagos is quite distinct who the wealthy are and who the poor are. And looking at those people's lives, it's really different. So Lagos to somebody like me is different from Lagos to somebody else, but it's still the same Lagos. And there is that interaction. So again, it's like the London of Nigerian, that all the cultures have come down to Lagos for work. So there's a good mix. There's a good mix of culture. There's a good mix of music. It is the economic driver of Nigeria. So all that is really important. And it's just, I think it's a very vibrant city, but, you know, there's the reality of it that a large population are poor and you know, below the poverty line. So there's that realism and that struggle as well. So you do see it. You see the very successful people living a wonderful life, doing whatever they want to do on the island. And there is real struggle on the mainland. And that interaction, when it happens, is something I wanted to shine a light on.
3: Yeah, interesting. Yeah, I guess you get that in a lot of cities, don't you? Particularly capital cities. You know, we might think of London as being quite an affluent city. There's obviously a lot of really wealthy areas. But again, there's a lot of poor areas and a lot of homeless people in London.
4: Agreed. Exactly. And just that, and I think people, when they're in their lives, they think it's unique, but it's not unique. You know, what is happening in London is happening in Lagos, although, you know, to different severity, because I guess to a certain limit, there's a social system here that sort of keeps people, gets people by. But in Lagos, there's none of that. You have to fend for yourself. You have to struggle. Mm. You have to be on it. So it sort of imbues in the less wealthy a different sort of spirit, I would say, than the spirit here in London. But it's still the same worries, it's still the same patterns, just people deal with that differently, or people have dealt with that differently going back decades and have sort of reached a balance. Because I think that's one thing, and that whatever is happening, whatever you think about it, not being good, not being bad, there's a balance. And the moment you try and affect that balance, which our protagonist's sister, Kemi, tries to do, the forces are going to try and rebalance it. And how they go about rebalancing it is sort of what kicks off the killing in Lagos. But yeah, so again, me, you know, I can't exactly write something without bringing in all those other social points. But that is a very important thing to me. And that I've always, you know, growing up, I always assume that, you know, when it's our turn, by our turn, I mean my generation, we will do better as Nigerians, as Lagosians. But it doesn't seem like there's any room for it. All we've done essentially is just fit in where our parents were and just continued it. So it's just something that, again, I just wanted to shine a light on in my own way. But yeah, it is, I'd say it is what it is, but it is not the best for some people. Yeah.
3: Yeah, it's easy to want change and want things to be different, but it's not always easy to make that change and to implement it.
4: Yes, I absolutely agree with you. And it's just appreciating that fact and not being, I think one thing that's important to me is that nobody's a particular villain. There's a system that they've sort of fit in, and that's just what they do. It's just, and I just think, some people can try to break the mold, but unfortunately, the system is a system for a reason, and people just slot in and they just move on, and all that idealism that we all sort of had growing up, especially those of us that grew up and came here to study and saw a sort of different way of life. Although we've sort of said London is not that dissimilar, but there's a little bit more, I would say, fairness here, and you know, there's the assumption that you take that back home, and you try and make a better word of it. This is the case of somebody that has taken that back home, taken that mentality back home, and try to enforce it. Even though the protagonist, Kemi, is from an extremely wealthy family, which then provides her the power and the platform to do what she needs to do, she is still fighting the system, even though she's looking down a little bit. So yeah, that's my vantage point.
3: Yeah. So tell us a bit more about the main characters and what happens to them in the book.
4: So the book, A Killing in Lagos, as it says, it focuses on a killing in Lagos, which the killing in this book is a killing of a very forthright and determined young woman called Kemi, who is sort of fighting to expose the system. And so the book kicks off with her death, but then our protagonist is Remy, who is our older brother, who is a London-based lawyer that goes back to Lagos initially just for the funeral, quickly realizes that there's more to his sister's death than meets the eye or than is being said. And his hunt or his search for the truth sort of leads him into all of those powerful forces. And he has to navigate that using everything that he was raised with, everything that he has been imbued in him, to sort of navigate that deftly when necessary, aggressively when necessary, to find the truth. And as you can, you know, what then essentially the driving force of the book is what all those things, and in Nigeria, those powerful forces are tradition, politics, wealth, and religion, and what all those things, how all those interact to force a balance, and how can you investigate the death of somebody that tried to break the balance and just say, okay, all I want is answers. But then answers come with a lot of things, and how can you go about getting those answers? And Remy is determined to get the answers, and it just, he goes through that. And as I sort of mentioned, his family is a long-standing wealthy family, so there's a lot of interfamily, I would say, politics as well. And there's also the grief of losing one of their of his sister and dealing with that. So the familial elements, and there's the other elements. And I think, as I said, though it's there's grief in the book, there's also a lot of fun in the book, because what I wanted to show was contemporary Lagos, the music, the food, everything about the culture of Lagos that people love. I tried to put in that book, and I hope it's successful, because yes, the book takes you through a thrilling ride, but then there's the fun element of it. There's exposing people who have never been to Lagos to Lagos, and hopefully they have an interest in Lagos. Whether you go to visit, that's a different question, but I would hope you do. But just enjoying it and just hoping to see more of contemporary Lagos, and just the differences, but also, as we've sort of touched on, the similarities between Lagos and wherever it is you live in the world.
3: Yeah.
4: They have all those things. So yeah, that's the book for me.
3: Sounds great. If people want to get a copy of A Killing in Lagos, it's out now. It's available on our website, tre.radio, and it's by Eamon Alonge, who we've been chatting with today. Eamon, thank you so much for joining us.
4: Thank you very much. It's been an absolute pleasure.
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3: Joining us on the line now is Eleanor Goymer. She's the author of The Fallback and the rom-com The Plot Twist. Born and raised in the UK, Eleanor now lives in the USA. She's with us on The Book Show to talk about her latest novel, Ask Me What I'm Reading. It's a love story waiting to be read. It's described as a slow-burn romance about chance encounters, the love of books, and the quiet thrill of meeting someone who just gets it. Welcome to The Book Show, Eleanor.
13: It's great to be here. Thanks so much for inviting me.
3: Oh, it's a pleasure. Lovely to have you. And what a lovely idea for a book, writing about books and reading and things. What was the inspiration behind it?
13: Well, I've always loved books and I worked in publishing for a very long time. So I'm sort of using a lot of my own experiences. And I just thought it was a great excuse to write about what I know about and what I love about, what I love. And I spent many years commuting in London and I still remember the kind of horror when people started reading e-books and we couldn't see what people were reading on the train. And then gradually over time, that's changed a little bit and people, you now do see people's, you see the covers of the books they're reading and I just get a quiet thrill from sort of seeing what everybody else is reading. And then gradually it came to me, the idea of two people who sort of lock eyes across the top of their books on a crowded commuter train, and that sort of sharp thrill of realizing that perhaps somebody is reading the same book as you and what that means about them. And it's really also a sort of love letter to what reading brings to our lives, all the pleasures that it can bring. And it's about falling back in love with reading and also falling in love generally. But it's also about bookshops, which I love. And it's about a little sausage dog as well, and about learning to be brave. So yeah, it really came to me because of my experience of books generally and the two characters spun out from my time on a crowded commuter train.
3: Yeah, nice. So tell me about those two characters.
13: So both of them are slightly lost souls for very different reasons. Both of them are dealing with grief in different forms. Sophie, who is the main female character, she lost a childhood friend, and it was her childhood friend who introduced her to the love of reading. And so for many years after that, she couldn't bring herself to read. And it was really a new friend of hers who reminded her of how good reading can be and how much it can bring into your life. And then we also have Max, who is the sort of slightly, well, he's rich and he's privileged in all the ways on paper, but actually his emotional life, his family life have not been kind to him. And I really wanted to unpick what that would look like, what all of those sort of privileges that we think are so important, when actually if you don't have the love of your family and you don't have a support network, how hard your life can be.
3: Yeah, definitely. So at what point do these two start talking?
13: So it's really Sophie's encouraged by one of her friends to go to a bookshop and get a new book, and Max has decided that he's not going to take a car to work anymore. He's not going to take his usual taxi. He's going to get on a train. And it's at that point that he sees Sophie and he decides that the way to her heart, or the way to catch her eye, is perhaps to choose similar books to her. And so begins this kind of, it's a bit of a game between the two of them. She starts reading books to see whether he'll read them too. And he likes to sort of tease her slightly. He'll choose slightly offbeat choices that sort of that are a nod to what she's reading, but perhaps aren't exactly the same. And so I think there's a kind of rather charming back and forth between the two until they actually do talk, until they actually do start sharing their own love of reading.
3: Oh, nice. And did you have a clear idea of the two characters and the kind of people that you wanted them to be and what they're going through in their lives as well?
13: I had at the start, when I first started writing this, as I have with my two other books, that I have a very clear idea of who they are at the start of the book. And then I'm sure, I think authors say this all the time, they slightly take you on a bit of a journey. And I find myself sort of writing a chapter and then realizing that I've teased out something else about the character that perhaps I didn't know at the start. And in a way, that's the part of writing that I love the most, that suddenly you realise that you have, from these sort of slightly one-dimensional characters in your initial plot notes, to these kind of fully formed people who live in your head and that you end up caring very deeply about.
3: Yeah. And is there a bit of you in Sophie?
13: Well, I would say I'm lucky. I have not experienced that childhood grief that Sophie did. Very aware of that. I mean, I'm writing from other experiences of mine and people I know. But yes, I mean, I think, you know, I think I've been through various different phases in my life where I have read more and read less, and I'm always happier when I am reading more. And I think that's something that Sophie realizes as she goes through the story.
3: Yeah. So is how does this differ from other books you've written? I know you've written rom-coms before. So is this a similar kind of thing, or did you want to write something very different?
13: I wanted to write something. I love romance. I'm going to say that. I have a huge respect for romance writers, and that is where my heart lies. And I also like humour in my books. So romantic comedies are where I naturally find myself writing. But this one, I feel, has an emotional heft to it that perhaps my earlier two works did not have. And I think it's a more complex story. I think both my characters are dealing with deeper and perhaps darker issues than I have dealt with before. So it's in a similar vein, very much so, and it's very much in the heart of my love for romance books, but it does have an emotional heft to it that I think is perhaps new.
3: And did that feel a bit more challenging to write?
13: Not really. I have to say, it really took me on a journey. I think at times I perhaps touched, in my first initial draft, I perhaps probably touched more lightly on a few things. And then my brilliant editor, who would look at it at various different stages with me, would say, hey, come on now, tell us a bit more about that. And actually, the more I wrote, the more it became easy to unpack that and to discuss what the characters were going through. So it felt like a very natural process. It didn't feel more challenging. It felt very natural to be exploring these themes at that in that kind of depth.
3: Yeah. And when you finish the book, do you feel sad in a way to leave the characters behind that you've become so familiar with and fond of?
13: Yes, it's such a funny stage because it's, I mean, in the publishing world, you sort of, the gap between actually finishing the manuscript and the book being published is actually quite a long one. And then suddenly in the kind of pre-publication stage, you're back with those characters again. And for me, the last couple of weeks where I've been, you know, doing things about Ask Me What I'm Reading has been a real joy because I've sort of reminded myself of how much I love those two characters. And I think it's true with both, well, with all the books that I've written before, that to go back and revisit the characters is a little bit like revisiting old friends.
3: Yeah, nice. So are you already deep into the next book?
13: Yes, I have. I have a draft in my on my laptop, which I sort of am coming and going. I've got some thoughts about it, and every so often I think, am I going in the right direction? Yeah, it's coming along. It's coming along. I'm being careful about what I say because my editor will probably be listening and saying, why haven't you sent me something now if I admit that I actually have a draft?
3: Brilliant. And does it take you a while to come up with a new idea, or have you got a few ready to go?
13: I've always found, so Ask Me What I'm Reading is my third book, and I always find there's something that happens very close to the end of writing a book. Suddenly something starts percolating in my mind, and it may not happen again, but it's happened with every single one so far, that at some point, just as I'm getting towards the end of the first major draft, the first sort of proper draft, something else starts happening in my brain, and a new story starts coming to life. So the one that I'm working on now has been sort of spinning around in my mind since I stopped writing or finished writing Ask Me What I'm Reading. And I'm hoping that continues because my last book was all about writer's block, and I really don't ever want to experience that. And so far I haven't, but that's where I am with it. I seem to find myself starting to think about the next one just as I'm closing off the previous one.
3: Yeah, nice. Well, long may that continue.
13: Yes, I hope so.
3: Well, if people want to get a copy of Ask Me What I'm Reading, it's available on our website, tre.radio, and it's by Eleanor Goymer, who we've been chatting with today. Eleanor, thanks so much for joining us.
13: It's been a pleasure. Thank you for having me.
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1: With Sue Montgomery. At least 10 people have been killed and 100 injured in a Russian ballistic missile strike on an exhibition outside Kyiv showcasing Ukraine's drone technology. Some prominent figures in the defence sector have taken to social media to declare they are alive. But the attack could be a major blow to the country's drone industry. Paul Adams reports from Kyiv.
2: The attack took place in the middle of the day at a training ground not far from Kyiv, where a military exhibition was being held and representatives of Ukraine's defense industry were present. Air raid sirens had just sounded across the capital, and we could hear at least one distant explosion. Reports from the scene say two ballistic missiles were involved. This is at least the third time since Russia's full-scale invasion in 2022 when an exhibition of this kind has been hit. There's widespread outrage that a public event of this kind was being held at all and apparently had been widely advertised. President Zelensky said the incident was being investigated.
1: An experimental vaccine against the Ebola virus ravaging Central Africa has been administered to a volunteer for the first time. The 37-year-old man received it in Oxford, where it was developed in just 8 weeks. Participants in the trial will have no contact with Ebola itself. Our medical editor is Fergus Walsh.
3: Scientists will monitor their immune responses and see if it promotes a strong immune response, which will be suggestive that it will protect against Ebola. Now, no doubt about the need for this vaccine. Their current figures are more than 2,500 cases of Ebola in DR Congo and over 1,000 deaths. This is one of four vaccines being developed against the Bundibugyo strain, but it's the first one to enter human trials.
1: China has warned the United States against starting a new trade war after the Trump administration imposed tariffs on more than 60 countries. Washington says it's acted because the nations haven't been doing enough to tackle forced labour, but many US allies say the taxes are unjustified. Lin Dian is China's foreign ministry spokesman.
4: China's position on the economic and trade issues between China and the United States is consistent and clear. We oppose all forms of unilateral tariff measures. A tariff war or trade war serves the interests of no one.
1: The European Commission has accused TikTok of failing to protect children, many of whose account setting expose them to cyberbullying and predatory behaviour. It said the accounts of minors must only be visible to those granted permission. The EU's tech chief said greater protection should be the default. TikTok said it would review the EU findings. World News from the BBC.
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1: Good afternoon and welcome back to It's the Fryer Cocktail, 6 minutes past four on Fryer, the 24th of July. Thanks for spending the next couple of hours with me. Whatever you're up to, maybe you're on your drive home or relaxing by the pool, working away perhaps, dreaming about the weekend for sure. Got another packed show today. Starting off, we'll be digging into some fascinating stories in the excavation zone. Some of those include the scientists who've managed to grow chickpeas in moon soil, and researchers who've launched an OnlyFans account for marmots. And we'll be looking into the spider-inspired rescue robot that could one day save lives on the water. And we have our biographies at 4:30. We'll be meeting Grace O'Malley. She was Ireland's legendary pirate queen. And then at 5:30, we'll be celebrating the life and music of George Michael. But don't worry, it's not all classic music. We've got new music Friday for you too. Got the best release from K-pop. Your genre or not, you're going to want to take a listen to this. And of course, we'll be wrapping up the show with this week's Fryer cocktail to inspire you for a beautifully refreshing thing of a summer evening. So wherever you're joining me from, grab yourself a drink, settle in, and let's ease our way into the weekend. Let's take a look at what the weather's going to be doing.
0: It's the Fryer cocktail with Anna Glavinsky.
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1: And starting with the weather in Gibraltar, it will be 30 degrees tomorrow and on Sunday. Extremely strong westerly on Saturday. A little bit more mild, but fairly strong as well on Saturday. Sunny throughout. And in Malaga this weekend, you'll be seeing 34 degrees on Saturday and 33 temperature high on Sunday. Mild to moderate north-westerly winds. Taking a look at Granada now, 33 Saturday, 34 Sunday. Seeing a fairly strong westerly on Saturday and variable winds on Sunday. In Almeria, you might be getting one of those cloudy starts that we've been getting recently, but then it will be burning off and sunny through the rest of the weekend. We're seeing 31 degrees temperature highs. Strong winds coming in on Saturday and moderate on Sunday. In Alicante, we're getting off to a hazy start on Saturday and it's going to be extremely hot. You'll be getting 37 degrees tomorrow. And Sunday, sunny throughout and 31. You'll be getting moderate variable winds throughout the weekend. And in Denia, also a hazy start and a hot Saturday, 36 degrees. A sunny Sunday and 32 temperature high. Strong winds throughout the weekend in variable directions. And moving on to the island, starting with Ibiza, 33 on Saturday, cloudy start and then sunny into the afternoon. Sunday we'll be seeing some thunder showers coming in. We're getting a 31 temperature high and it should be drying off and clearing up by lunchtime. Moderate winds on Saturday and stronger southerly on Sunday. Wait, the other way round. And Palma de Mallorca, cloudy and hot on Saturday, 32 degrees. and that cloud will be turning into rain on Sunday. Got thunder showers, 30 degrees on Sunday, and mild to moderate variable winds. And that's it. You're up to date with the weather.
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0: And it is indeed time to kick off the Excavation Zone, where we dig up the weird, wonderful and world-changing stories from around the globe. And today's first story is that scientists have successfully grown chickpeas in moon soil. Kind of. So it's not the actual moon dirt that was taken from the Apollo missions, because that's far too rare, but it's an incredibly accurate lunar soil stimulant that, simulant, it's a simulation of that same moon soil, and it mimics the moon's surface. This is a much bigger deal than it sounds. One of the biggest challenges for any future moon base is, of course, food. You can't just keep sending rocket loads of groceries every few weeks. It'd be way too costly. Impossible, basically. So if humans are ever going to live on the moon, that's a different question. But if humans are ever going to live on the moon for months or even years, they'll need to grow their own crops. But the problem is lunar soil is horrible for plants. It's got no organic matter, no helpful microbes, it doesn't hold water properly, and it's packed with metals. So if you pour water on it, it simply crusts over the surface instead of soaking into it. So weird. So researchers from Texas A&M University and the University of Texas came up with a clever biological recipe. They mixed the lunar soil simulant with vermicompost. That's a compost that's made by earthworms. And then they coated chickpea seeds with a fungi that's beneficial. And these fungi attach to plant roots, and it helps them absorb water and nutrients whilst also protecting them from these heavy metals. And instead of watering them from above, as we'd normally do, they fed water upwards through cotton wicks, because the simulated moon soil kept on forming this crust that I was telling you about. So they looked for all sorts of solutions, and it worked. The chickpeas didn't just sprout, they flowered, and they produced pods, and they produced seeds. And that's the first time chickpeas have ever completed their full life cycle in a lunar soil simulant. They were smaller than what we're used to, they were slower than how we'd normally expect them to behave, and they were clearly under stress. But they survived. And what's even more interesting is that the fungi actually changed the structure of the oil itself as well. So it bounded the dusty particles together into something that became more like real soil. Which, I mean, that's really exciting, because that means that potentially it's a suggestion that astronauts could, in theory, gradually transform the lunar dust that's already up there into farmland over several growing seasons. It can all start to feed back on itself. There's still one big unanswered question that they haven't done the tests on yet, though. And that is, are the chickpeas even safe to eat? Because the moon's surface contains very high levels of metals, so researchers now need to test whether any of those end up inside the seeds. So, I mean, fundamentally, that's what it needs to answer in order for this to work. But still, it's an extraordinary step forward. And the next story is the scientist who opened an OnlyFans account and put marmots on it. It sounds completely made up, but it is absolutely true. And it's done by a team of scientists in America, not fetishists. And they did start this OnlyFans account for marmots, you know, the like furry kind of cat-sized squirrels that you get. And it came from researchers at UCLA that have been studying yellow-bellied marmots in the Rocky Mountains since 1962. So it's one of the world's longest-running wildlife studies in total. And they've got an incredible amount of information over the six decades they've been studying on how they behave, how they raise their young, how they respond to predators, and now more, how they're coping with climate change. But there was a problem, because the federal research funding in the US has been cut so dramatically, and it's leaving many long-term scientific projects struggling to survive. So this was the team thinking outside the box, which is what you want from a team of scientists, to be fair. And they launched what became known as Only Moms on OnlyFans. Don't let your imagination run away with you on this one. It's entirely family friendly. If you subscribe to Only Moms, the subscribers get videos of marmots digging their burrows, playing with each other, carrying flowers back to their homes, and occasionally the odd little skirmish. The researchers actually admitted that they're doing it out of frustration more than anything else. They're currently offering free subscriptions and simply asking viewers to leave tips to help fund their research. They've had hundreds of visitors, have not gone viral yet, a few dozen subscribers, so it's really not enough to replace the government funding that they've lost. But it has had one unexpected benefit, and that's thousands more people are now discovering about the marmots. They're an alpine animal, and learning about the science behind them. You know, OnlyFans is famous for very different type of content. But there is a corner of the internet for those of you who want to simply watch very wholesome marmots being marmots. It's probably the most unexpected use of the platform so far. Right, here's some Lily Miola for you.

0: Lily Miola with Northern Star. I've got some brand new Music Friday coming up for you towards the end of the show, something that's been launched just today. So hopefully you'll hear it here first. And just gone 4:30, I'll be giving you the biography of Grace O'Malley. Who was she? She was Ireland's pirate queen, literally the queen of the pirates. Her story sounds made up, but it's absolutely true. Before any of that, though, we're staying around in the excavation zone and we've got a story about robots that have been inspired by spiders and they're forming a rescue boat.
1: The excavation zone.
0: And this is one of those stories where nature beats engineering until engineers start copying nature. There have been so many things that have been invented because it already exists in nature and engineers and scientists have turned it into something useful for humans, like needles, for example, inspired by mosquitoes. So scientists in China and the United States have developed a spider-inspired robotic rescue boat that could one day help save people from drowning. Now, this is a very interesting story, especially, I mean, here at Talk Radio Europe, we are based on the Costa del Sol and the sea and never turning your back on it. And all that comes with the sea is a big part of our lives. So this is something to really keep an eye on. It's called a quad boat and it's based on the fishing spider. And they're not terrifying giant spiders. Fishing spiders are fascinating little creatures. They can skim across the surface of ponds. You know, water boatmen, they've often been called. And that's because they have long water-repellent legs. And the engineers started to think, could that same idea help rescue people in water? So they did it. They built a four-legged robotic boat that can move in almost any direction with incredible agility. Now, this is different from a rescue drone, because drones can only spot someone in trouble, but a quad boat is designed to actually approach them and retrieve, at the moment, floating objects, and eventually, hopefully, people. It's got four adjustable legs that are constantly shifting position to keep it stable, and it has onboard cameras and uses artificial intelligence to allow it to track a target automatically. It's been tested in some pools and successfully followed floating objects around. It's navigated the water and it's picked them both up indoors and outdoors. So you can see what the hope for this is going to be, that these robots could be stationed at beaches and lakes and harbours, and they can be ready to launch within seconds whilst a human lifeguard or rescue crews are still making their way to the scene. They're going to be slower than what these robots could potentially be. And every minute counts in a drowning emergency. Literally, shaving off a minute or two could, you know, to that response time, that can save lives. But they're still in the testing phase for now. But let's hope it's not too long before one of the first responders to a water emergency is a robot inspired by a spider. Let's watch this space. I'm Anna Glavinsky, and you're listening to It's the Friday Cocktail, and we've just been wrapping up the excavation zone.
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0: say in Central and South America and so on, replace it with fascists, like literal fascists, with the Hugo Boss uniforms and everything. 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

12 to 12 by Somba. Got some more brand new music, even newer, by Emnek coming up, launched just today. But now I'm telling you the story of Ireland's pirate queen, Grace O'Malley. And we're going to be travelling back more than 450 years to meet one of the most extraordinary women in European history. She was a woman who commanded fleets of ships, negotiated with a queen, fought armies, survived imprisonment, and became a legend. Her name was Grace O'Malley, or her Irish name, which I don't know whether I should even try and pronounce it. It looks like Grain Mahol. But any of you Irish listening, please get in touch and let me know how that's supposed to be pronounced. But history remembers her as the Pirate Queen of Ireland. And she was born in around 1530 in what is now County Mayo on Ireland's rugged west coast, and belonged to the powerful O'Malley clan, whose wealth came not from farming, but from the sea. They controlled the harbours, islands and shipping routes, collecting taxes from vessels passing through their waters and trading all around Ireland and Scotland. You know, the sea wasn't part of life, it was life. And one of the most famous stories about Grace comes from her childhood. Legend said that when she was a little girl, she begged her father to take her on one of his trading voyages, and he refused because he said her long hair would get caught in the ship's ropes. So she marched away. Yeah, you know where this is going. She cut all her hair off and came back demanding to go. Now, because of that cropped hairstyle, she became known as this Grain Mahol, which means bald Grace, or Grace the Bald. It's a wonderful story, but historians aren't certain whether it's completely true or just one of the many legends that grew around her. Because whatever the truth, by her teenage years, Grace was learning to sail and command ships, which was almost unheard of. In the 1500s, women of noble families were expected to marry well, raise children, and stay out of politics and warfare. But Grace had other ideas. She married Donal O'Flaherty, a neighbouring clan leader known as Donal of the Battles. And together they became an incredibly powerful force along Ireland's western coastline. They had children, but Grace was never content to stay ashore. She led trading expeditions and commanded crews and became every bit as respected as the men around her. But then tragedy struck. Donal was killed in battle, which left Grace as a widow, and she was still relatively young. Yeah, but she did not fade quietly into the background as society expected. She took charge. She strengthened her family's castles and expanded her fleet and built a reputation as someone nobody wanted to cross. Depending on who was writing at the time, she was either a respected maritime leader or a pirate. Now, that difference often depends on whether your ship happened to be in the one that she was taxing or not. Much of what she did would probably be called privateering today. So merchant ships were sailing through waters controlled by her clan, and they were expected to pay tolls. And those who refused sometimes found themselves relieved of their cargo instead. But to her own people, she was protecting traditional rights. But to her enemies, she was a pirate. Grace did marry again, this time to Richard Burke, nicknamed Iron Richard. So from Dougal, Battle Dougal, and to Iron Richard, she's obviously got a type. There's another wonderful story here. According to tradition, after the customary one-year trial marriage, Grace supposedly announced, "Richard Bourke, I dismiss you." And under Irish law of that time, that effectively ended the marriage. And although the pair remained allies for the rest of their lives, and Grace retained control of one of his castles. Every detail is a little bit debated and how true it is, but it does capture the independent reputation that she built around her.
Now, by now, in that time, England's Queen Elizabeth I was trying to tighten English control over Ireland, and many Irish clan leaders resisted. And Grace found herself caught in the middle of this. And she fought English governors when they threatened her family's interest, but she was also a shrewd politician who knew when negotiation worked better than war. And this balancing act became even more important after one particular English governor, Sir Richard Bingham, began targeting her family. They attacked her lands, her sons got put in prison, and her power was, bit by bit, being dismantled. But instead of accepting defeat because she was diminished, Grace did something extraordinary instead. She's now around the age of 63 years old, and she sailed across the Irish Sea to England and demanded an audience with Queen Elizabeth I herself. She's an Irish clan leader. She is a woman, but this is woman to woman. She's being accused of piracy, and she's walking into the royal court of the most powerful monarch of Europe. And the meeting took place. It took place in Greenwich Palace in 1593 and had become one of history's most remarkable encounters. Now, tradition says that Grace refused to bow because she considered herself a queen in her own right. She also supposedly declined to speak English and chose to speak Latin because both women were educated in it. And one story about it even claims that she produced a handkerchief, blew her nose, and threw it into the fire, shocking the English court. Again, historians are debating which parts are embroidered over time. But the meeting itself, that absolutely did happen. Best thing about it is that it worked. And Queen Elizabeth ordered the release of Grace's son and agreed to investigate some of the complaints against Bingham, which was an astonishing diplomatic victory. These two formidable women, ruling in a world dominated by men, finding some common ground, despite, technically, they are being enemies. And then Grace returned to Ireland, continued just leading her people in the way that she did, and she died in 1603. Coincidentally, the same year as Queen Elizabeth I. And it would have put her at around 73 years old, which is a very impressive age for someone who's spent their lifetime at sea in lots of dangerous situations, in battle, and also at the centre of political conflict. She also, her story kind of disappeared from history as well, because she was largely ignored by official Irish historians, and her stories basically survived through folklore and songs and stuff like that for a really long time. And it's only in recent decades that historians have truly investigated and they have restored her place as one of Ireland's greatest historical figures. What do you make of that? I'm Anna Glavinsky. 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It's the Friday cocktail and it is 16:44, so 4:45 in other words, on Friday, the 24th of July.

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That was Magdalena Bay. Death and Romance here on Talk Radio Europe. It's the Friday cocktail. We've got the news coming up for you, international news at the top of the hour. And then after that, the cocktail continues. And of course, we will be wrapping things up with a cocktail of the week. It's a pink coloured. Yeah, perfect for those summer sunsets. It's going to be a really lovely one. So stay tuned for that. And at 5:30, I've got another biography for you. It's a music-inspired one about George Michael. Any fans, you don't want to miss this. Or anyone who doesn't know much about him, you won't want to miss this either. Keep it here. Talk Radio Europe. Going to wrap things up to the top of the hour now with Rita Ora.

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1: BBC News with Sue Montgomery. At least 10 people have been killed and 100 injured in a Russian ballistic missile strike on an exhibition outside Kyiv, showcasing Ukraine's drone technology. Some prominent figures in the defence sector have taken to social media to declare they are alive. But the attack could be a major blow to Kyiv's drone industry. Paul Adams describes what he saw from the city centre.
2: We could see some kind of air defence missile going off, but clearly the missile struck its intended target. I think what is causing concern is that, frankly, people are wondering what on earth are people doing holding a well-advertised military exhibition at a time when the country is at war with Russia and when, in at least a couple of episodes in the past 2 or 3 years, something similar has happened.
1: An experimental vaccine against the Ebola virus ravaging Central Africa has been administered to a volunteer for the first time. He received it in Oxford, where it was developed, in just 8 weeks. More than 1,000 people have been killed in the current outbreak of the Bundibugyo Ebola virus. Fergus Walsh reports.
3: Ed Hunt, who's 37, said he wanted to help after seeing news reports of the Ebola outbreak in DR Congo. He's one of 50 healthy volunteers aged 18 to 55 being recruited for the trial. The vaccine uses the same technology as the Oxford AstraZeneca COVID jab, which was given to hundreds of millions of people during the pandemic. Those taking part will not be given Ebola. Instead, scientists will analyse immune responses, which should give a good indication whether the vaccine will protect against the virus.
1: The European Commission has accused TikTok of failing to protect children, some of whom get exposed to cyberbullying and predatory behaviour. It said the accounts of minors must only be visible to those granted permission. TikTok said it would review the EU findings and work constructively with the regulator. If the findings are confirmed, the EU can fine the Chinese firm up to 6% of its annual turnover. The European Union has deployed planes to help southern Europe tackle a series of out-of-control wildfires. 4 aircraft have been sent to Spain, where fires raging west of Madrid have merged. 3 more planes from the EU are being sent to southern France. The bloc's spokesperson for climate action, Anna-Kaisa Itkonen, says they're ramping up their action.
4: The climate change is going to make our summers hotter and more brutal, and we will unfortunately be seeing more of these extreme weather events, including wildfires. We cannot just rely on fighting these fires and putting them down, because they will be becoming more aggressive and more frequent.
1: World News from the BBC.
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6: This is your Spanish news. Former Spanish Prime Minister José Luis Rodríguez Zapatero strongly denied allegations he used his influence to help secure the state-backed rescue of airline Plus Ultra, insisting he played no role whatsoever in the process and had never sought to profit from it. In his first interview since appearing before National Court Judge José Luis Carama and being placed under investigation 2 months ago, Zapatero told Spanish public broadcaster TVE that he'd acted lawfully throughout his career as a consultant and was confident his innocence would ultimately be proven. Rejecting claims he'd influenced the government's decision to support the airline during the pandemic, he added, "It's not that I didn't influence it, it's that I didn't speak to anyone about the Plus Ultra rescue." Zapatero said that all of his work at the consultancy, Analysis Relevante, had consisted of legitimate advisory service and stressed that he had never signed contracts with clients, participated in offshore companies, or sought influence. The investigation centers on allegations that Zapatero used his connections to help secure a straight loan for Plus Ultra in exchange for commissions. Partido Popular leader Alberto Núñez Feijóo has declared that the countdown to replacing Prime Minister Pedro Sánchez has begun, saying the government has deserves what he described as an electoral punishment and calling Sánchez a disgrace for the country. Speaking on the third anniversary of the 2023 general election, the Partido Popular leader argued that the current administration has lost public confidence and renewed his call for an early general election. The Prime Minister has repeatedly rejected opposition demands to stand down and has insisted his government will continue to serve its full parliamentary term. And finally, an artistic tribute to Spain's World Cup winning hero Fernan Torres survived little more than a day before being vandalised in Barcelona, reigniting debate over political divisions and the use of public space. The mural, created by renowned Barcelona street artist TV Boy, appeared on Monday in the Joanic Square in the city's Gracia neighbourhood, just a day after Torres scored the extra time winner against Argentina. The artwork portrayed the Barcelona in Spain forward, who's from a village in Valencia, wearing the Spanish national team shirt and kissing a World Cup trophy. Beneath the image were the English words "making history" underlined with two stars representing Spain's two World Cup triumphs. However, the tribute remained untouched for only a matter of hours before becoming the target of repeated acts of vandalism by Catalan separatists. And that's your Spanish news.
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18: Let's repeat that. It's the Friday Cocktail with me, Anna Glavinsky. 9 minutes past five, Friday, 24th of July. I hope you're having a wonderful end of the week and looking forward to the weekend. Thanks for joining me on today's show. We've still got another 50 minutes left to go. And at around about 5:30, we'll be celebrating the life and music of George Michael. I've also got a new Music Friday for you, featuring the latest from MNEC. It's a pride-inspired song, this one. And, of course, we'll finish with this week's Friday Cocktail. Cocktail of the week. It's a beautifully refreshing peach Bellini. Just the thing for a summer evening, so keep it here. Talk Radio Europe, Diana Vickers for you now.

Such a refreshing summer tune, that one. Diana Vickers and Ice Cream. Here's a little animal tidbit for you. Monkeys are better at geometry than we thought. You might have thought it was uniquely human. You might never have thought about it, to be fair. I get that. But if you did think it was uniquely human, you're going to have to think again, because scientists have found that monkeys perform at roughly the same level as... Oh my goodness, as human preschool children. I nearly read that out as homeschool children, and that was really going to start a debate, that monkeys perform geometry better than homeschool children. Whoa, I'm not going there. What I meant to say was human preschool children, when solving simple geometry problems, they can recognize shapes, spot patterns, and even understand some basic spatial relationships without being taught. So that suggests that our ability to understand geometry may have evolved millions of years before humans ever picked up a ruler. Ollie Alexander now.

How much coffee is healthy to eat or drink? Depends how strong you have your coffee, really, doesn't it? But the question is how much of it is actually healthy. And the American Heart Association has been looking at coffee again. It's a big part of everyone's lives. And their conclusion is good news for many of us. For most healthy adults, around 2 to 4 cups a day appears to be associated with the greatest heart health benefits. So more isn't necessarily better. And loading it with sugar and cream totally changes the equation. But your morning coffee probably is not something to feel guilty about. So thank you, the American Heart Association. Thank you very much for doing that research. Keep it here, Talk Radio Europe at 5:30. We're going to be diving into the life of George Michael.

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98 Degrees with Stranger Things have happened, and it was, of course, inspired by Stranger Things, which has been absolutely massive recently. I've got a confession to make, though. I gave up. I can't even say that I didn't watch it, right? I gave up after season two. It just didn't hook me in. Now, should I have kept going? Because why was everybody going absolutely crazy for it? This is what I don't understand. Like, why did I watch two whole seasons and then just go, meh? But the whole of the rest of the world has become obsessed. Maybe I need to stick it out a little bit longer. If you've got any thoughts on it, WhatsApp +34 645 99 67 95 or email studio@tre.radio. Little biography now, just a little one, about one of Britain's greatest voices, George Michael, one of the greatest singer-songwriters ever to come out of the islands, a man who sold more than 100 million records and wrote some of the biggest pop songs of all time. Yet, he spent much of his life wrestling with the pressures of his fame. It is the story of George Michael. He was born Georgios Kyriakos Panayiotou on the 25th of June in 1963 in North London. His father was a Greek Cypriot restaurateur and his mother was an English dancer. Now, as a teenager, he was shy and he wore thick glasses and was bullied at school, you know, like the classic. But music became his escape. It was at his school in Hertfordshire that he met Andrew Ridgeley, and the two became best friends and shared an ambitious dream to become pop stars. After one unsuccessful band, they then formed Wham in 1981, and the timing couldn't have been better. With MTV taking off around the world, Wham, and that's Wham with an exclamation mark at the end because it's just so wham at the time. And it became the soundtrack to the early 1980s with colourful clothes, infectious energy and huge pop songs. You know. Wake Me Up Before You Go-Go, Freedom, Everything She Wants, I'm Your Man. And then, of course, festively, Last Christmas. And released in 1984, Last Christmas has become one of the most successful festive songs ever recorded. And it still remains a Christmas favourite. It's more than 40 years later now. Wham also made history in 1985 by becoming one of the first major Western pop acts to perform in China. But it wasn't enough. Behind the scenes, George wanted more because he didn't want to be seen just as a pop idol. He wanted to be recognised as a serious songwriter and musician. It was important to him. And Wham split in 1986 and George was still only 23. And he recorded his first solo album, Faith, and that came the following year and it changed everything. It sold more than 25 million copies, won the Grammy Award for Album of the Year, and produced classics like Faith, Father Figure, One More Try, Monkey, and Kissing a Fool. George wrote or co-wrote every song and produced almost the entire album behind like all by himself, which is remarkable. He wasn't just a great singer, he was an exceptional songwriter and producer. So it goes to show why he had that drive behind him to prove that he had more to give, because he did have more to give. But in the 1990s, however, George became increasingly uncomfortable with the fame. He disliked being marketed primarily for his looks and deliberately stepped away from this heartthrob image that had made him famous. His album, Listen Without Prejudice, Volume 1, focused entirely on the music and not at all on his celebrity. And it led to a very high-profile legal battle with Sony Music over artistic freedom. Away from the music, George's private life remained largely hidden. In 1998, he publicly came out as gay following an arrest in California that made headlines around the world. But rather than hide away, he faced the situation with humour and he released the single Outside, which poked fun at the entire incident.
His life also included great personal tragedy. His partner, Anselmo Felipa, died from an AIDS-related illness in 1993, and friends said that George never truly got over the loss, and many believe that songs like Jesus to a Child are among the most heartfelt tributes ever written. One side of George Michael that many people didn't discover until after his death was his incredible generosity. He quietly donated millions to charities. He volunteered anonymously and he helped strangers pay for IVF treatment and regularly supported people in financial difficulty. And in almost every case, he explicitly asked for no publicity. So many of these stories only became public after he died. He continued to make successful albums throughout the 1990s and 2000s, collaborating with some of the biggest artists like Elton John, Queen, Aretha Franklin, and earning a reputation as one of Britain's finest vocalists. But on Christmas Day in 2016, the world was shocked by the news that George Michael had died at his home in Oxfordshire at the age of just 53. And of course, the timing felt especially poignant. The man who gave us the song Last Christmas passed away on Christmas Day. Tributes poured in from around the world, celebrating not only his extraordinary voice and songwriting, but actually also his kindness and generosity, who he was as a person. And today, his music still continues to inspire new generations. His songs remain radio favourites. We can really say that here. And Last Christmas finally achieved the UK Christmas number one decades after its original release. And his influence can still be heard across modern pop music. Now, it's interesting because George Michael once said he wanted to be remembered as a musician rather than a celebrity. And we can look back now, and it's clear that that's exactly what did happen. He wasn't simply one of Britain's biggest stars. He was one of its greatest musical talents. Here's George Michael with Freedom.

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5: It's the Fri-Yay Cocktail, presented by Anna Glavinsky.

She does already know. That was the Chainsmokers collaborating with Oaks, and the song is, of course, called Already Know. Now, I've got a brand new Music Friday for you, headlining Pride in London. It's just fresh out of that. Mnek is back with Oh No, All the Boys. It's their latest single from his forthcoming album, Bulldozer. Double X.

exclamation marks, which arrives on the 18th of September. Just so you know, Bulldozer is also written in capital letters, and that should tell you everything you need to know. The exclamation marks, the caps. Yeah, one of Britain's most successful pop writers and producers, Emnek has spent the last decade creating hits, not only for himself, but many of the hits from artists that you'll be so familiar with, Dua Lipa, Beyonce, Little Mix, and Years and Years. Alongside his songwriting, he's built a reputation for delivering these infectious dance pop with big hooks and plenty of personality. And, oh no, All the Boys is exactly that. Glossy, upbeat pop. It's got disco and dance influences wrapped around, a brutally honest look back at relationships that perhaps didn't quite go to plan. But it's playful, it's also self-aware, and it's got lyrics that kind of make you laugh, but probably will make you cringe at your own dating history, because let's face it, we all do every now and again. The track was co-produced by John Shave. He's a longtime collaborator behind so many pop hits, and it continues to tease what is going to be a bold and confident new era on Bulldozer. So online, the early reaction from fans, overwhelmingly positive. People are loving the huge chorus on this song. And it's just, yeah, people are saying that they're enjoying the production as well, because he's got an ability to turn romantic misfires into something that's just really, really fun. That's what people are really leaning towards. And I think this is Emnek doing exactly what he does best. It's clever. It is cleverer than you might first give it credit for. It is feel-good pop that doesn't take itself too seriously. But it's smart. It's catchy from the first listen. And these are my thoughts on it, is that it's basically got the ingredients to become one of the standout pop tracks of this summer. I think so. I really do. Take a listen to this and let me know what you think.

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8: 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And then you'll spoon it into a chilled champagne flute. Then slowly pour in the chilled Prosecco, stirring gently. And that combines it. Garnish it with a slice of fresh peach and serve it immediately whilst it's still beautifully cold and bubbly. Fun fact about this, the Bellini was invented in 1948 at Harry's Bar in Venice by the legendary bartender Giuseppe Ciprani, and he named it after Renaissance painter Giovanni Bellini because of the cocktail's soft pink colour that reminded him of the tones used in Bellini's work. And you can just imagine the Venice skies. And, you know, we get a lot of that here on the Costa del Sol as well, the soft pink skies at sunset. So I really hope that one inspires you for the weekend. It is perfect for this time of year. Give it a go and you can thank me later. Okay, well, the director's cut is up next with Alan T, so don't go anywhere and keep it Talk Radio Europe. I will be back next week for more fries and more yays. It's the Fry-Yay Cocktail with me, Anna Glavinsky, from 4 till 6 every Friday. I've had a great show today. Thank you for joining in, and I'll see you guys next week. Goodbye from me. Keep it Talk Radio Europe.
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14: BBC News with Sue Montgomery. At least 10 people have been killed and 100 injured in a Russian ballistic missile strike on an exhibition outside Kyiv, showcasing Ukraine's pioneering drone technology. Russia's defense ministry said it had used high-precision weaponry to strike at an event that had gathered leading drone designers and manufacturers. Paul Adams is in Kyiv.
15: We were actually on the roof of our hotel at the time, and we heard the air raid sirens. We saw the distant attempts to shoot something down, and we also heard at least one explosion. We're told that two Russian ballistic missiles hit this exhibition. There has been outrage expressed about this. People are still wondering why on earth a well-advertised arms fair was being held at all. This is at least the third time there's been an incident like this since the full-scale Russian invasion in 2022.
14: The Spanish authorities say they're increasingly concerned by the spread of wildfires around the capital. Two have already merged in Madrid province and could form an even bigger front with a blaze in the neighbouring Avila province. Thousands more people have been ordered to evacuate. Isabel Díaz Ayuso is the regional leader for Madrid.
16: The wildfires are very active, and as we are seeing, we are facing the conditions for a perfect storm of extremely high temperatures and winds that don't offer us respite. Furthermore, with bad luck and misfortune, the blazes have grown, merged, and multiplied. We can now say, sadly, that this is the worst wildfire in the history of the Madrid region.
14: An experimental vaccine against the Ebola virus ravaging Central Africa has been administered to a volunteer for the first time. The 37-year-old man received it in Oxford, where it was developed in just 8 weeks. Fergus Walsh explains.
17: What will happen pretty soon is a similar smallish trial will begin in Uganda, where people will be immunised. If they're successful, they will then expand the trial in DR Congo, and that will be in the affected areas. Now, what they're doing, as well as monitoring the safety of the vaccine, is they're checking for immune responses. Obviously, none of the volunteers will be given Ebola, but if the jab produces a very strong immune response, which they're hoping it will, then it can be used actually to protect people who may be contacts of Ebola patients within a matter of months.
14: The European Commission has accused TikTok of failing to protect children, many of whose account settings expose them to cyberbullying and predatory behaviour. It said the accounts of minors must only be visible to those granted permission. The EU's tech chief said greater protection should not be an opt-in, but rather the default. World News from the BBC.
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27: Hey, welcome once again. Yes, it's me, Alan T, here with you with another Director's Cut. This week, we're featuring a more recent film, once again, this time Baby Driver from 2017. It's an action film. It was written and directed by Edgar Wright, and it stars Ansi Elgort as a getaway driver seeking freedom from a life of crime with his girlfriend, Deborah, played by Lily James. Kevin Spacey, Jon Hamm, and Eliza Gonzalez and Jamie Foxx also feature in the film. Well, let's have a listen to the trailer.
28: So you're just starting your day, or did you just get off?
29: They call, I go, you know.
28: So what is it you do?
29: I'm a driver.
28: Oh, like a chauffeur. Anyone I'd know?
29: I hope not.
28: What is your name?
29: Baby.
28: Your name's Baby. B-A-B-Y, Baby.
0: the one you say listen to the music all the time?
1: Is he mental?
2: Mental meaning slow. Was he slow?
1: No.
2: He had an accident when he was a kid. Still has a hum in the drum. Plays music to drown it out. And that's what makes him the best. Whoa, whoa, whoa, whoa, whoa.
1: One more job and I'm done.
2: One more job and we're straight.
1: Now, I don't think I need to give you the speech about what happens when you say no, how I can break your legs and kill everyone you love. Because you already know that, don't you? Yeah.
0: The moment you catch feelings is the moment you catch a bullet.
1: And your waitress girlfriend, she's cute. Let's keep it that way.
0: I want us to head west and never stop.
1: You in?
28: I'm in, baby.
0: One of these days, baby, you're gonna get blood on your hands.
1: Time to face the music.
28: Baby, we need to get out of here.
0: I have to end this. Are we in bed together now?
1: Baby.
0: Baby.
3: Said Michael Myers.
4: This is Mike Myers.
3: It should be the Halloween mask.
4: This is a Halloween mask.
3: No, the killer dude from Halloween.
4: Oh, you mean Jason?
3: No!
2: Baby, you tell me who does.
1: She a good girl? You love her?
0: Yes, I do.
1: That's too bad.
27: Featuring this week, the film Baby Driver. Well, Wright developed Baby Driver for over two decades. He devised the idea while in his youth, and his early directing experiences further shaped his ambitions to Baby Driver. Originally based in Los Angeles, Wright revised the film setting to Atlanta, integrating the city's ethos into an important storyline device. And we kick off the music this afternoon, or this weekend, I should say, with this one from Martha Rees and the Vandellas. Nowhere to Run.

the director's cut. Well, the National Board of Review selected Baby Driver as one of the top films of that year. It earned $226 million globally, boosted by positive word-of-mouth support and flagging interest in blockbuster franchises. Well, Baby Driver was nominated by numerous awards, including 3 Academy Awards, 2 BAFTA Film Awards, with the win for editing, for Critics' Choice Awards, again with a win for editing, and a Golden Globe Award, and won several of the other honours, chiefly for technical achievement. The success of Baby Driver increased studio interest in producing a sequel. We continue now with Bell Bottom. Ah, oh, yes, this is the Jan Spencer Blues Explosion.

Thank you very much, ladies and gentlemen. Right now, I got to tell you about the fabulous, most groovy Bell Bottoms.

0: Great, great variety of music in the soundtrack of this film, which is precisely what the director's cut is all about there. Bell Bottoms, back after the break with more great sounds from the film Baby Driver here on the director's cut.
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The incredible Bongo Band and Bongalia. Well, the plot. Baby is a getaway driver in Atlanta as a child. He survived a car crash and his parents were killed and left him with tinnitus. He finds catharsis in music, typically using iPods to soothe his tinnitus. Baby ferries crews off baby robbers assembled by criminal mastermind Doc as compensation for stealing a car containing Doc's stolen goods. Between jobs, he remixes snippets of conversations he records and cares for his deaf foster father, Joseph. He meets a waitress named Deborah and they start dating. And well, here's the song all about them from Beck. This is Deborah on the director's cut and the film Baby Driver.

0: Cause I'm a full grown man, and I'm not a
1: fabulous track there. Slightly edited for the program today. There's Beck and Deborah. Well, baby's next robbery goes awry after an armed military bystander chases them down, but baby evades him and the police. Having paid his debt, baby quits his life of crime and starts delivering pizzas. Well, Doc interrupts baby's date with Deborah and insists he join a post office heist, threatening to hurt Deborah and Joseph should he refuse. Well, the crew consists of easygoing Buddy, his sharpshooter wife Darling, and trigger-happy Bats, who had taken a dislike to baby during their previous time working together. Well, when the team attempts to purchase illegal firearms, Bats recognizes one of the dealers as a covert operative and opens fire. They kill most of the dealers, so big problems now for Baby Driver. We'll slow it down a bit now with Brenda Holloway's Every Little Bit Hurts. This is TRE, Talk Radio. My name is Alan T. You're listening to The Director's Cut on Baby Driver.

Brenda Holloway continuing the music from the film Baby Driver. Now sounding completely different, and I'm sure most of you out there will recognise this. It's Jonathan Richman and the Modern Lovers and Egyptian Reggae. Yes.

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The Up and Down Brass featuring Ray Davis, very, very much Tijuana sound there. That's called Tequila. And we continue now with a bit of the plot. Afterwards, Bats makes Baby stop at Deborah's diner. Unaware of their romance, Baby, aware of Bat's homicidal habit, prevents him from killing her to avoid paying. Doc is furious, revealing that the dealers were corrupt cops on his payroll. He decides to cancel the heist, but the crew overrule him. Baby attempts to slip away late that night, hoping to take Deborah and leave Atlanta, but he's stopped by Buddy and Bats, who have discovered the recordings and believe he is an informant. Baby convinces them and Doc of his innocence by playing them a tape of one of his remixes. We continue now with the sound of the Damned, and this is called Neat, Neat, Neat.

The Damned and Meet, well, this introduction means no introduction, of course. Radar Love from Golden Earring here on the Director's Cut. Music from the film Baby Driver continues.

0: called Young MC. That's all about the know-how. As we continue now our music here on the program today from the movie Baby Driver. During the heist, Bats kills a security guard. Disgusted, Baby refuses to drive away, causing Bats to hit him. Baby rams the car into some rebar that impales Bats, killing him. Baby, Buddy and Darling flee on foot. When Darling is killed in a shootout with police, Buddy blames Baby for her death and vows to kill him. Baby steals a car and flees to his apartment after leaving Joseph at an assisted living home with his heist earnings. His father, that is. He rushes to get Deborah at the diner where he finds Buddy waiting for him. Baby shoots him and flees with Deborah as police swarm the restaurant.
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4: 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Alan! 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

Soulful stuff from the Enigmatics, Sam and Dave, When Something Is Wrong With My Baby. Well, we continue now with the theme of baby in the track from Simon and Garfunkel featured in the film. This is Baby Driver.

featured in the Bridge Over Troubled Waters classic album there, Simon and Garfunkel. Well, back at the safe house, Doc initially refuses to let Baby take back one of his tapes, even though it only contains his mother's singing, but relents when Deborah arrives to console Baby. Doc supplies the couple with cash and an escape route out of the country, saying he was also in love once. The police, who survive the arms deal, confront Baby, Deborah and Doc in the parking garage, and Doc kills them all. Mm. Buddy then arrives and kills Doc. Oh, dear. And a cat and mouse game ensues until Buddy has Baby at his mercy. He fires a gun next to each of Baby's ears, temporarily deafening him before Deborah hits Buddy with a crowbar. Ooh, it's a vicious film, isn't it? Well, anyway, the music's good. And we continue now with this one. I think you'll recognise these symbols. Never, never gonna give you up. This is Barry White.

0: only 10 years difference between them. And they are totally different. So, yes, I suppose they do have a personality. But a lot of people ask us whether we name them. No, we do not name them. I think if you actually really thought about what you were undertaking, you probably wouldn't do it. So it's probably, you know, the less thought you put into it, really the better. I moved to this building 3 years ago. I really didn't expect it to be this difficult to move. It took 2 years to settle in here. During the 2 years, I was on a strict regime of I'm not allowed to get any more machinery, which clearly I have a problem with. It didn't stop me, because the thing is, if I don't go and get it, then they'll probably smash it up. So, you know, it's kind of, you know, your responsibility to go and waste your time and money rescuing this stuff.
1: Daniel Harris, truly a man cut from a different cloth. After the break, knitting and quilting needles, creating fabric and solidarity. Don't go away, this is Out.
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6: Mm-hmm. Uh-huh. But the thing of it is, it's just fabric. If you think about it, when we come into this world, they wrap us in a cloth. When we leave the world, they wrap us in a cloth. So cloth is something that is involved in people's lives from the beginning to the end and even afterwards. It's just fabric.
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7: BBC News with Sue Montgomery. Officials in Spain say 40,000 people have been evacuated or ordered to remain indoors in the Madrid region as wildfires continue to spread. Forecasts are for strong wind into the evening, which means the blaze will continue to advance. Two wildfires have already merged in Madrid province and could form an even bigger front, with a blaze in neighbouring Avila. At least 10 people have been killed and 100 injured in a Russian ballistic missile strike on an exhibition outside Kyiv, showcasing Ukraine's pioneering drone technology. A BBC correspondent in Kyiv says there's anger that a public event of this kind was being held at all. Moscow says it targeted a gathering of top officials planning drone strikes inside Russia. Israeli settlers have been attacking several Palestinian areas in the occupied West Bank after a major confrontation left 4 Palestinians and 2 Israelis dead. The Israeli army says it's launched a major operation. The Prime Minister, Benjamin Netanyahu, has ordered the establishment of more illegal settler outposts in response. Iranian state media say a delegation from Oman has arrived in Tehran for talks in the Strait of Hormuz. Iran wants to establish a mechanism to manage transit in coordination with Muscat, which controls the strait's southern coastline. Costa Rican police have arrested their most wanted drug trafficker, Alejandro Arias, in Heredia province. Japan's parliament has approved a plan to nominate a second capital city, which would lead the country in the case of a natural disaster in Tokyo. The American basketball legend LeBron James has ended weeks of speculation by announcing he'll be joining the Philadelphia 76ers for the new NBA season. BBC News.
1: Hello, welcome back to the Outlook mixtape. Today, celebrating the social and literal fabric of our lives. I'm Jo Fidgen.

0: but who else could approach the BBC at such short notice with an album and say, we want you to make a video album for this?
1: And now, after almost 60 years, it can be seen once again.
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3: Colin Paterson reporting, and if you're lucky enough to be in London this weekend, you can see that rediscovered footage at the British Film Institute. That is it from the newsroom team for now. 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
9: Hello, I'm Nishat Lada and this is Sport Today on the BBC World Service. It's day one of competition at the Commonwealth Games. We'll have the latest from Glasgow. NBA legend LeBron James ends speculation by confirming he's joining the Philadelphia 76ers. Pep Guardiola turns down an offer to become Italy's new manager. And who can stop Nigeria at the Women's Africa Cup of Nations, which kicks off on Sunday? More on Sport Today after the BBC News.
10: BBC News with Jim Lee. 40,000 people have been evacuated or ordered to remain indoors in Spain's Madrid region as wildfires continue to spread. Forecasts are for strong winds into the evening, meaning the blaze will continue to advance. Members of the International Criminal Court are reported to have voted to remove its chief prosecutor, Karim Khan, over allegations of sexual misconduct. The 56-year-old British barrister is accused of engaging in an improper sexual relationship with a junior staff member, which he strongly denied. His supporters say the case is political, since he sought arrest warrants for Israeli leaders for alleged war crimes in Gaza. Israeli settlers have been attacking several Palestinian areas in the occupied West Bank after a major confrontation left four Palestinians and two Israelis dead. The Israeli army says it's launched a major operation. The Prime Minister, Benjamin Netanyahu, has ordered the establishment of more illegal settler outposts in response. Defence officials in Ukraine are demanding answers to why an exhibition showcasing pioneering drone technology was being openly held right on the outskirts of Kyiv, making it an easy target for Russian ballistic missiles. At least 10 people were killed and 100 injured in the Russian attack. President Trump has warned the EU it'll pay a very big price for imposing a $1 billion fine on Google. On Thursday, Brussels said the tech giant breached rules designed to promote competition in digital services. Japan's parliament has approved a plan to nominate a second capital city, which would lead the country in the case of a natural disaster in Tokyo. The basketball legend LeBron James has ended weeks of speculation by announcing he'll be joining the Philadelphia 76ers in the new NBA season. The 41-year-old left the LA Lakers in June after 8 years with the team. BBC News.
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9: Yes, hello, welcome to Sport Today with me, Nishat Lada. Coming up, celebrations in the Para Powerlifting Arena, where the first medal of the 2026 Commonwealth Games has been won. We're live in Glasgow for the latest. Also, LeBron James confirms he's joining the Philadelphia 76ers. Pep Guardiola turns down an offer to become the new manager of Italy. Plus, the fighter aiming to become Ireland's first black boxing world champion.
17: I can lead the way for the next generation and inspire them and

0: just for anybody to realise that no matter what background you're from, that you can achieve great things if you put your mind to it and stay dedicated.
1: More from Kaveen Ajako to come. But first, the first artistic gymnastics gold medal will be won tonight on day one of the Commonwealth Games. So let's head to the Glasgow International Arena, where Shabnam Yunus Jewell has been following the action.
2: Yes, Nishat, we're into the final session of this opening day here at the Artistic Gymnastics. We've got the men's team final medal being awarded to the highest scoring team tonight. But at the same time, the gymnasts are also trying to qualify for the individual apparatus. There's six of them all together. There's floor exercise, pommel horse, still rings, vault, parallel bars and the horizontal bar. So we're over halfway tonight, this competition. The current standings after the third rotation, Canada are leading. They last won gold in gymnastics in 2006. Second place, Australia. Third, Cyprus. And the defending team champions, England, who are in the hunt for their fourth successive gold, are currently fourth. Now, England, without two of their stars for these games, three-time Olympic gold medalist Max Whitlock withdrew with injury. And Jake Jarman, who won four gold medals at Birmingham 2022, has chosen not to compete in Glasgow because he's focusing on the World Championships, which are taking place later this year. Jarman is here, though, as an ambassador, and I caught up with him earlier about his decision to abstain from selection this summer.
3: Yeah, it was quite a tough one, actually, because obviously Commonwealth Games means a lot to me. It was that competition that really kind of kick-started my senior career. I wanted to really focus on spending time trying to get upgraded routines for the World Championships in October. And the unfortunate thing is that the Commonwealth Games and the European Championships gets in the way of that because it's in the middle of summer. It means that if I was to do a competition, I'd have to take into account 12-week prep where I'm building up routines for 12 weeks to then compete and then have to dip again and then try and get new routines and then build up for the World Championships. It's really tough. So I had to make a call where it's like, I need bigger routines because the World Championships at the end of this year is the first opportunity for us to qualify our nation to the Olympics in LA. So the top three teams from the World Championships automatically go through, so they qualify themselves. If we don't do that this year, we'd have to do it next year, and it's in China, which would be a very expensive bill. And it's a lot more stressful, obviously, because that's the last opportunity to qualify a team. So to be able to do that this year is quite important, and I've obviously, in order to do that, to give our team the best shot at doing that, I need to have those routines nailed down. So, which is why I had to, like, I was on the fence about it for ages, because, you know, it's not an easy thing to think about.
2: Yeah, it obviously means a lot to you, these games, because you're here as an ambassador. So tell us a bit about that role.
3: Yeah, so as an ambassador, it's like being able to support the competition that essentially kickstarted my senior career is quite special. Being able to inspire a lot of younger generation, like a younger generation of gymnasts, and even people just getting into gymnastics as well. Like, I've just been around in the crowd and doing bits and bobs, you know, activities inside the arena and just outside, seeing the families like recognize me as well, come up and say hi. Like, it's quite a nice feeling because it's like I can see the impact that I'm having on the sport, which is, you know, it's an incredible feeling, because I never in a million years would have thought I'd be in this position now where I'm like kind of inspiring another generation of gymnasts.
2: England's Jake Jarman there. Earlier, the Olympic champion Rhys McLennigan of Northern Ireland all but secured his passage to the pommel horse final as he posted the highest score after an almost flawless display with a new routine. That score has since been eclipsed, but it should be enough to see him through. The top eight go through. And McLennigan, who missed the entirety of 2025 after shoulder surgery, admits to me that he was a bit anxious today.
4: I'd be lying if I said I wasn't nervous, but I am nervous for every competition. This one held a little bit more weight, almost. I don't know if that's necessarily the right way to put it, but, you know, we're at an arena in qualification day, and it's, like, packed out, audience cheering your name or screaming when your name's announced, and it's a different feeling to many other gymnastics competitions. Normally, qualifications is empty, so it's really nice to be a part of that. It felt like a finals day here, and that's why there's a few more celebrations and a few more happy faces when the pommel horse routine went. I mean, yeah, definitely more room for improvement. I was very down in my difficulty score there, and it was kind of just heat of the moment decisions I was making there. Just felt off balance. It was maybe just a little bit too much tension in my arm. So I get the opportunity now to train the next couple of days and prepare for Monday finals, where I should be a bit more sharp, a little more agile, and put out a better routine than I done today.
2: Northern Ireland's Rhys McLennigan there. Meanwhile, the competition continues here tonight, culminating in that first gold medal here at the Artistic Gymnastics. Back to you, Nisha.
1: Great stuff. Thank you, Shabnam. Well, the first gold medal of these games was won earlier. Sport Today's Ed Harry went to the Para Powerlifting Men's Lightweight Final to find out who claimed it.
5: There are 215 medal events here in Glasgow, but only one person can be first, and that is the para powerlifter in the men's lightweight category, Mark Swan, who won silver at the Birmingham Commonwealth Games 4 years ago, who won silver at the Paris Paralympic Games 2 summers ago. Victory for him today, ahead of Roland Ezirike of Nigeria, with the defending champion from Malaysia, Bonnie Bunyau Gustin, finishing in third place. Para powerlifting is a bench press. You must lower the bar to your chest, hold it motionless, then press it upwards to full arm extension with locked elbows. And two of the three referees have to be satisfied for it to be a good lift. What about then the winner of the first gold medal of these games? A para sport event being given that honour as well. Afterwards, I caught up with Mark Swan.
6: Starting to sink in a little bit now. It's just a massive sense of achievement. Just huge.
5: You've won some big medals. You won a silver at the last Commonwealth Games. You won a silver at the Paris Paralympics. So what made the difference today?
6: Just continue trusting the process, training hard, dedicating absolutely everything to training in the gym, everything back home. The coaches, the team I've got around me is just absolutely everything. It was just fantastic.
5: At the end there, you attempted what would have been a new Commonwealth Games record. It sounds silly to say when you've got that gold medal around your neck. Was the competition today everything that you hoped it would be for you?
6: Yeah, the competition was actually a lot more than what I'd hoped. Obviously, everybody wants an easy comp. But we managed to knuckle down, and like I say, the coaches played a massive role in playing all the games and that, so they know exactly how to do it. And yeah, just like I say, big thank you to them.
5: It's not just a gold medal for you, it is the very first gold medal at the 2026 Commonwealth Games. How big an honour is that?
6: That is absolutely massive. To get the first medal, especially gold for Team England, in the very first medal event, it's absolutely huge. Hopefully this motivates the rest of the athletes in Team England to go out and push.
5: Everyone's talked about how scaled down this Games is, but actually in terms of para sport, it has never been bigger. And it was a para sport event, your event, which was chosen to be first. That's significant, isn't it?
6: That's absolutely huge. That's absolutely huge. I mean, everybody deserves the right to, you know, have a go. Everyone deserves the recognition. Absolutely everybody, no matter whether you're para, no matter whether you're able-bodied, just... as it happens, our event was to fall on the very first, which I'm grateful for that, but again, it wouldn't have made a difference if it wasn't.
5: You're a very level-headed guy, that's really coming across. How much does that help and feed into what you have to do out there?
6: Oh, you've got to, like I say, you've got to dedicate your life to it. You've got to absolutely train your heart out and never give up. Just keep going, keep going, keep striving. You might not see the picture now, but it'll all come together if you just keep your head down, keep going, trust the process.
5: Now you've done the job, there's media stuff to do and everything else, but when all of that's done, how will you celebrate? How will you just really celebrate this truly?
6: All my family's here, my in-laws are here, my coaches, obviously coaches are here, my friends are here. So we'll all be going out for a meal probably and just really let it sink in then, so yeah.
5: Mark Swan there, after silver at the last Commonwealths and a silver at the last Paralympics, now a gold medal for him at Glasgow 2026, the first gold medal to be awarded at these Games.
1: Ed Harry reporting there. Now over to the pool and news from day one of the swimming and para swimming. The evening session is underway, and so far Australia's Lani Pallister has won gold in the women's 400 metres freestyle. And there's just been a huge win for the hosts in the men's 200 metres individual medley, where Scotland's Duncan Scott has bagged the home nation's first gold of these games. Well, there are plenty more golds up for grabs later in the session. Sophia Hartley is across the action at Tollcross.
7: And we've got some fiery rivalries to come between Australia and England in the men's and women's 4x100m freestyle relays. They're seeded 1 and 2. Also in action, Olympic gold medalist Adam Ramsey-Petey. He's qualified fastest in the 100m breaststroke semi-final. But it's also been a historic day in the pool for some smaller nations like Belize. I got a chance to speak to Davia Richardson. She's the first ever swimmer to represent Belize in the pool at a Commonwealth Games.
8: Everywhere I've went, it's been the first, so this is really exciting, and I think I just won a best time, so I'm pretty excited.
7: And what does this mean for Belize to have a swimmer in the pool? What do you hope that the impact will be for your country?
8: I hope that younger kids who may not know how to swim or do like swimming, but they want to get into like a more of competitive aspect, they see what I'm doing and that anything's possible, even from smaller countries, and hopefully that this gets them into swimming and to see how it can actually be pretty fun.
7: Why is swimming as a skill but also as competing in a sport, why is it important for people from Belize? Why would you like to raise awareness about this sport?
8: Well, there's not many pools in Belize. There's only hotel pools, and we do have some small learn to swim programs that we're also trying to build as a federation. And swimming is one of the life-saving sports. Any aquatic sport is very life-saving, so getting people in the water is just a skill and something that could really save your life, and I think everybody should have the chance and opportunity to learn how to swim.
7: The atmosphere in Scotland, what have you made of it so far?
8: It's really cool. I live in New York, so we're staying in Glasgow, obviously, and I'm pretty close by the water, and it kind of reminds me of New York. I just love the people. Everyone seems really nice. Everyone I've spoken to is really nice. The food's really good. So I just love the energy and the atmosphere.
7: History being made in the pool for Belize by Davia Richardson. So today, Nishat, I would say the big takeaway would be that the nations like Australia, England, New Zealand, South Africa are still the ones that dominate the finals. So the answer? I asked 13-time Commonwealth Games medalist Karen Pickering how the sport can bridge the gap between the traditionally bigger nations and the smaller ones.
9: Probably the main thing is that a Commonwealth Games, it's three per nation. So of course that then means that if you've got the major swimming nations like Australia, chances are they're going to have three in a final. England, Scotland, but separating out from Great Britain, you suddenly got the opportunity to have 12 plus Jersey, obviously with Philip Nowacki swimming for Jersey here. It just extends the number of swimmers from, I suppose, the bigger nations. So maybe if they had three could swim and only two for the final, maybe that would help to get some of the smaller nations the opportunity to be swimming in finals. I think the semi-finals helps, obviously, for 200s and up there aren't semis, but the 50s and the ones, we've got semi-finals, which is great. So I think there are opportunities, and it's good to see so many nations competing in relays as well.
1: That's Karen Pickering with Sophia Hartley.
10: Live on the BBC World Service, this is Sport Today with Nishad Ladder.
1: Now basketball, and after weeks of rumours, LeBron James has revealed he's joining the Philadelphia 76ers for his record-extending 24th NBA season as he targets another title. The 41-year-old, who left the Los Angeles Lakers after eight seasons, is the highest point scorer in the history of the league. In announcing his decision, he admitted he thought he'd played his final game, but he's decided instead to sign what he says will be his final contract in the NBA. The announcement will come as something of an embarrassment to another NBA team, Miami Heat, who earlier this week prematurely posted a press conference link on YouTube trailing LeBron's imminent arrival to their squad. Well, NBA journalist Siobhan Herndon says today's announcement means everyone can now move on.
11: We can put the fake press conference links to bed. Adam Silver can put out the schedule finally. We are here. LeBron is going to Philadelphia. He's going to join Joel Embiid, and he's also going to join Jaylen Brown. He's going to join VJ Edgecombe. What a team. Tyrese Maxey, like, this is the team. This is the squad. New York Knicks better be aware.
1: Is it that caliber of players, that group of players, that helped him reach the decision to join Philadelphia 76ers?
12: Oh, yeah, indeed. The moment Jaylen Brown was acquired from the Boston Celtics, he looked at this team differently. He was leaning towards Miami when you have Giannis and, you know, Bam Adebayo. But when you look at the young pieces that the 76ers have in place, and multiple players can play multiple roles on this team in multiple positions, it's all going to depend on Joel Embiid being healthy. This team can go very far.
1: What does this move at this stage mean for his career?
12: Championship. That's all it can mean. Like, he has maybe 2 or 3 years left in him. It's championship now or never. And he felt like this team gave him the best opportunity to do that. And that's why he joined them.
1: And we talk about LeBron and how great he is, all the things he's achieved. But what does going to Philadelphia 76ers do for his legacy? How will this enhance his legacy, if it can be enhanced?
12: Yeah, we've seen him play like multiple roles on multiple teams. He's been that leader. He's been that star player. I think Philadelphia allows him that kind of coach player role with this team, where he can bring those young guys up underneath his wing and kind of help Joel Embiid resurrect his career, because it hasn't been a great career so far for Joel Embiid. And I think this is the type of role that may catapult LeBron into head coaching positions or management positions or ownership, to say the least.
1: Our thanks to NBA journalist Siobhan Herndon on the news that LeBron James is to join the Philadelphia 76ers. Football now. And this man is sticking to his word.
13: No plans to training for a while. And I need to step back. I will not train for a while. I need to breathe a little bit and relax. I'll be away for a while. That is my feeling right now.
1: Well, that was Pep Guardiola back in May when he announced he was leaving Manchester City. And today he's turned down the chance to be manager of the Italy national team. Sport Today's John Bennett is here. John, did the Italian Federation feel they had a realistic chance of getting Guardiola?
14: Well, it always felt from the outside, didn't it, that this would be a long shot for them. But they were pulling out all the stops, Nishat, not only offering a huge salary, but also the ability really to shape the job as he saw fit. But as he said in that clip, he feels he needs a rest, and it's a no to Italy from Guardiola. Carlo Ancelotti, incidentally, also turned down the job. Andrea Pirlo, who's currently working in Dubai, is now the strong favourite. Italy facing Belgium and Turkey in the Nations League in September.
1: Meanwhile, John, Guardiola's successor at Manchester City has been giving his first press conference today, and he talked about Rodri's future.
14: Yeah, lots of talk about Rodri in the newspapers at the moment, and what a job Enzo Maresca has ahead of him. The former Chelsea boss Enzo Maresca, he's got big boots to fill at Manchester City. And of course, he wants Rodri, who won the player of the tournament award at the World Cup, to be a big part of the season. But Rodri, who's got a back injury at the moment following the tournament, is being strongly linked right now to Real Madrid. Maresca, though, says he's relaxed about that speculation.
15: Around big player, there are always speculations, so I'm not worried about that. I think it's normal. But now, surgery, and he needs holiday, he needs to rest, he needs to recovery, and then he will be back here with us.
1: That's Enzo Maresca there. Elsewhere, John, former Liverpool boss Jurgen Klopp has been speaking to the media today for the first time since being announced as the new manager of Germany. What stood out from what he had to say in his press conference?
14: Well, it's clear, Nishat, that he's very much taking this job on his own terms, and that he will have no time whatsoever for some of the uglier aspects of the job, like the press intrusion. So he said, if you behave badly, and he's talking to the journalists there, and don't let my family in peace, I'll be gone. I know there are other countries where national team head coaches are treated even worse. I love this job, but I am also ready to call it quits if needs be. But he also talked about the pride he's feeling today.
16: It is a great honor for me to be here. Over the last few days, it was almost like a movie happening to myself. This is the pinnacle, the absolute high point of my footballing career as coach. We want to leave no stone unturned. If there is anything that needs to be adapted, changed, or deleted, then I will do exactly that.
14: One other bit of managerial news, Nishat. Mark Van Bommel is the new Belgium head coach. He replaces Rudy Garcia, who left earlier this week.
1: Thank you, John. And remember, for the latest transfer news, head to the BBC Sport website. The big transfer story so far today is that Crystal Palace defender Maxence Lacroix is joining Chelsea after the clubs reached agreement on a deal. Now, preparations are underway in Morocco for the 2026 Women's Africa Cup of Nations, or WAFCON as it's known, which kicks off on Sunday. The delayed tournament was originally scheduled to start in March. It also serves as qualifiers for the 2027 Women's World Cup, with all four semi-finalists bagging a ticket for Brazil. Defending champions Nigeria are looking for a record-extending 11th title, but host Morocco will be keen to win their first and on home soil. They were 45 minutes away from lifting the trophy 12 months ago before letting a 2-0 lead slip. Saad Moufakir, a Moroccan sports journalist, has been previewing their chances with Sport Today's Maz Farouki.
17: You know that English commentator when he said pressure? What pressure? I think in football, pressure is a privilege. There is a big pressure on this team because they lost two finals at home. But I would describe it as a positive pressure rather than a burden. And I think the men's success changed the way Moroccan football is viewed. So supporters now expect every national team to compete at the highest level. So this group has built its own identity, reaching the final of the last two WAFCON and qualifying for the first ever World Cup. This is a historical achievement in themselves for the women's football. Now, the challenge is to confirm that Morocco belongs among Africa's elite nations. And I think the players are motivated rather than intimidated by those expectations.
18: Yeah, they're heading into this Cup of Nations, aren't they? I think they're unbeaten in 2026, I believe. So that's obviously a great run for them. Maybe having that defensive strength is certainly something they will want to build on from the second half of the final in July last year.
17: We were very close to winning this trophy last year and in 2022. There was a mental hurdle. And this is the nail on the head, as we say, falling just short in back-to-back finals tests our resolve. So we don't look at it as a permanent mental block. We look at it as a scare that can make us tougher. I think, from my point of view, reaching the final was completely a new experience for many of those players. They were facing one of Africa's most successful teams, and moments like that teaches you a lot. Even with the contagion effects from the men's national team, they did a very good job in World Cup, and they reached the final of the AFCON. So I think this is an identity, but we need to work more to win the trophy.
1: Saad Moufakir there with Maz Farouki, and you can hear a full preview of the tournament on our More Than the Score podcast and on Sunday Sports World from 16 GMT. Just search for More Than the Score wherever you get your BBC podcasts. And the Court of Arbitration for Sport has set a date of 8th October for the hearing concerning the controversial Men's Cup of Nations final earlier this year. Senegal have appealed to CAS after they were stripped of the AFCON title and it was awarded to Morocco. During the final, Senegal's players left the pitch for around 15 minutes in protest after Morocco were awarded an injury time penalty. Now let's end with boxing, and former two-time world heavyweight champion Tyson Fury defeated Poland's Mariusz Wak by a technical knockout in Thailand today in a low-key fight staged in front of just 1,500 fans. Fury dominated for seven rounds until Wak retired. The win moves Fury closer to a possible all-British contest against Anthony Joshua, who takes on Albanian Christian Prenga in Jeddah on Saturday. It's Joshua's first fight since a car crash in Nigeria in December that killed two of his close friends. Joshua's promoter Eddie Hearn says before they can even think about the so-called Battle of Britain against Fury, they need to take the Prenga fight seriously.
19: If we're going to go out and beat Tyson Fury and those kind of guys, you've got to be dealing with the likes of Christian Prenga. But it carries danger. This guy's going to be throwing a lot. He's going to be throwing when AJ's throwing. And you, one exchange in heavyweight boxing can change all plans.
1: Well, before Anthony Joshua fights in Jeddah, Quiven Ajako could make history by becoming Ireland's first black world champion. He features on the undercard on Saturday night against England's Josh Kelly for the IBF Super Welterweight world title. Ajako, who was born in London to an Irish mother and Ghanaian father, told the BBC's Adi Doyen he can't wait to get in the ring.
0: It's been a long time coming. in terms of, I've had this dream since I was 14 years old. I've been boxing 22 years, and once I realised at a young age that I could create history, it's something that I've strived for. Obviously, there's a few fighters before me that had the ability to achieve it, like Darren Sutherland and Tommy McCarthy. Unfortunately, they weren't able to, so it's my time now.
20: Yeah, and it's not just being a world champion. It's like doing what like Katie Taylor has done. It's like being a pioneer and breaking down barriers. How important is that for you?
0: Yeah, it's massively important for me. I think I can lead the way for the next generation and inspire them. And just for anybody to realise that no matter what background you're from, skin colour, religion, that you can achieve great things if you put your mind to it and stay dedicated.
1: Creven Ajaka there with the BBC's Addie Adedoyin. More on our BBC Sport website and, of course, on Sports World on Saturday. But for now, from me, Nishat Ladha, and the rest of the team, goodbye.

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2: BBC News with Sue Montgomery. Diplomatic sources say members of the International Criminal Court have voted to remove its chief prosecutor, Karim Khan, over allegations of sexual misconduct. Anna Holligan reports.
3: Created to hold the world's most powerful to account, the ICC has found its own leader making headlines. Allegations of sexual misconduct against Mr. Khan first surfaced inside the court in May 2024. A disciplinary investigation led its oversight body to conclude that he had engaged in an improper sexual relationship with a junior staff member, a finding he strongly denies. Now the court's 125 member states have decided to end his term. His supporters say Mr. Khan has been put under additional scrutiny after he issued arrest warrants for Israeli leaders over alleged war crimes in Gaza, although the allegations predate those. Israeli officials have been quick to welcome his dismissal.
2: The top emergency official for the Madrid region says the wildfire raging near the Spanish capital is at its peak and currently beyond the capacity of firefighters to contain. 40,000 people have been evacuated or ordered to remain indoors. Nick Beek reports.
4: Day and night, Spanish firefighters have been trying to contain the blazes confronting them. The province of Avila, to the west of the capital, is the main focus. At least 40,000 people have now been told to evacuate, or, where appropriate, hunker down in their homes. Officials are talking of a perfect storm, with high temperatures, relentless wind, and several fire fronts merging. The Spanish police say they have arrested a man suspected of triggering one vast fire by using a farm vehicle, despite a ban on heavy machinery in the tinderbox conditions.
2: Israeli settlers have been attacking several Palestinian areas in the occupied West Bank after a major confrontation left four Palestinians and two Israelis dead. The original confrontation started when settlers illicitly entered the Palestinian village of Tel. In the ensuing fight, a Palestinian man is seen wrestling a gun pointed at him by an Israeli and shooting him, starting a gunfight. Lucy Williamson is in the West Bank.
5: The conflict began with a group of Israelis walking around Tel village in a Palestinian-controlled area that Israel forbids its citizens from entering. Israel's firebrand far-right minister, Itamar Ben-Gvir, said the villages of the murderers must be treated in the same way as Gaza. For every Jew murdered, the enemy must suffer the loss of land and homes, he said. Israeli settlers have already launched attacks against several other Palestinian villages. While Palestinians are routinely killed and injured during attacks and confrontations with Israeli settlers, the killing of Israelis by Palestinians has tipped the West Bank into a dangerous moment.
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2: From American companies. A prominent human rights activist and a renowned journalist from Indian-administered Kashmir have been released on bail after spending several years in prison under draconian anti-terrorism legislation. Rights groups say both men were imprisoned on trumped-up terror funding charges, which the government denies. Here's Anbarasana Tirajan.
10: Khurram Pervez, whose organization has published several scathing reports on rights abuses allegedly committed by Indian security forces in the Kashmir region, was arrested in 2021 for alleged terror funding. The journalist Irfan Mehraj, who was detained 2 years later, is a close associate of Mr. Pervez. Their arrests caused global outrage and calls for the release. A UN working group on arbitrary detention earlier said Mr. Pervez's arrest was an act of reprisal for his human rights work and an attempt to silence him and Kashmiri civil society as a whole.
2: Japan's parliament has approved a plan to nominate a second capital city, which would lead the country in the case of a natural disaster in Tokyo. It lays out criteria for the city's selection, such as population and economic strength. BBC News.
11: Hello, I'm James Reynolds. This time in BBC Conversations, survivors of disasters share their experiences of coping with the lasting effects. It's been a month now since the twin earthquakes in Venezuela. As we record this programme on Friday lunchtime, it's estimated that more than 5,000 people have died. There have also been some remarkable stories of rescue. People have been pulled alive from the rubble many days after the disaster. In our conversations this week, we bring together two people who survived disasters themselves. We'll also hear from rescue workers. All talk about the long-term, lifelong impact on their lives. We'll hear in a moment from Maddie Nell. She survived Typhoon Haiyan, which hit the Philippines in 2013. It was one of the strongest typhoons in recorded history. Firstly, though, let's hear from Jeff. He was a pupil at the junior school in Aberfan in South Wales. In October 1966, when he was 8 years old, a tip made up of waste from coal mines came crashing down the hillside above his village. The disaster killed 116 children and 28 adults. That day, a school day, had begun like any other.
12: I walked to school with my friend Robert, and we went to the tuck shop at the end of the lane. After we got some sweets, we went into the school. We put our coats in the cloakroom, went into the classroom, and I was on library books. I just finished the Janet and John series of books, and I got Hergé's Adventures of Tintin off the window nearest the tip. I returned to my seat, and then the teacher started the mathematics lesson, and there was a roaring sound, and the teacher reassured the class that there was nothing to worry about. It was only thunder. The lights then started to swing in the classroom. Next thing I remember was waking up with all this material over me. I didn't realize what had happened to me. I could hear shouts and screams, and those shouts and screams got less and less as time went along, because the majority of people who died in that class either died of physical trauma as a result of the tip material and the roof caving in, or from asphyxiation. The reason that I survived, I had a pocket of air around me. I couldn't move because the desk was against my stomach. There was a dead girl on my left shoulder, and I was just wanting to get out but couldn't physically get out because of all the material above me. I then heard someone shout, "Close your eyes, we're going to smash the window." They started to dig around me, got the material off me. They broke up their desk with the hatchets, and then I was pulled out of where I was sitting and thrown from one fireman to another out into the yard. And then medics saw us out there. It was just after 11 o'clock that I was dug out of the school, and I was the last one alive to come out of the school. I had sustained injuries to my head and my stomach, but those physical injuries would heal pretty quickly. It was the psychological injuries that would be with me for the rest of my life. I suffered from nightmares. I wetted the bed. I was irritable. I lacked concentration, and it was difficult to go back to the school because I feared that the tip would come down again. One minute I was an innocent child going to school, and the next minute I was next door to death, within inches, and my life had just been totally turned upside down.
13: It wasn't until 3 in the morning on November 8th, 2013, when I woke up to the cries of help of my family, of my parents, and, you know, like the shout, the cries, the prayers that you can hear at that time. It was, I still feel that feeling up until now, because I've never seen my parents or our elders be in that panic mode. As you may know, if you're Asian, you always kind of toughen it up. You don't really show your emotion, especially like for our fathers. And that was the only time that I saw my father cry, because we didn't know what to do. All the debris was going into our evacuation center. We had windows that were glasses. We were trying to fit all of us in one corner where there was no window, but it wasn't enough. It wasn't safe for us because there wasn't that much space. I remember seeing a gymnasium in front of us. It was like a basketball court. And at first, if you see it, you know, it looks really strong. But during that time, the roof of that gymnasium was just flying away as if it was just papers. And some houses in front of us was just washed out by the water. And I saw this lady carrying a baby. I think this is the most painful part for me, is like seeing the baby and there was a wave. And the mother survived, but we weren't able to see the baby anymore. And just seeing that firsthand, I still have that trauma in me, because even though it's been more than a decade, I haven't really processed that feeling. But I could see people dying in front of us, and everyone thought that we were all dead because we were at the end of the peninsula facing the Pacific Ocean, first landfall. And it wasn't until like 3 days or 5 days when an American helicopter was giving relief aid to another town, and they saw that there are people there, and that's when we got help.
11: Marinelle, thank you so much. And Jeff, you've heard Marinelle's story, and Marinelle also saying that she's yet to process all that trauma from 2013. I wonder what you would say to her.
12: It's very important to speak about it, because the more you don't speak about it, it creates greater anxiety and stress and really makes you really ill. So my advice to anybody involved in a major trauma or incident is to speak about it. And it's far easier to speak to a stranger than it is actually speaking to a close relative. We now know that the phenomena that we went through of the irritability and the depression, the bedwetting, etc., is now known as post-traumatic stress disorder. In those days, the support that we had was very primitive in terms of counselling. I did go to one counsellor, and that counsellor said to me, when you see the girl's face, when you review what you've been through, think of happy things like birthday parties. Well, the majority of people that would have come to my birthday party were now gone. So all those children are gone, so it wasn't very good advice to be passed through. And the interesting thing is, I can actually smell the coal dust when I'm looking at these programs of the disaster occurring and seeing people being dragged out of a similar situation that I was in.
11: As if those 60 years that have passed haven't happened.
12: It's so difficult, to be honest. So this is the 60th anniversary of the Ambran disaster in October of this year. And we've been doing a lot of interviews for television and for radio. And it's really constantly bringing that memory back to us. I find it far easier to speak about it now and get less emotionally involved than I used to. But I've just been down in the school reading their research on the Ambran disaster, and it was really, really emotional for me, hearing amongst those kids.
11: I'm so sorry, Jeff.
12: Well, the important message for everybody, I think, is that anybody who's involved in a disaster or in a terrorist attack is actually speak about it.
13: Thank you so much. I really appreciate that. Yeah, that's also the reason why I started speaking up, because I felt a huge survivor's guilt when I survived Super Typhoon Haiyan, seeing some family and friends, you know, they didn't survive the typhoon. Yeah. I was questioning myself, like, why did I survive? What's my role in this? And that's when I really started being climate activist, doing a lot of negotiation and lobbying with our government to give us dignified relocation houses, to get people accountable and corporations accountable for the climate crisis. And I think, I guess I have a question for you too, Jeff, is that we've been sharing, you know, our stories to build awareness that these things happen and it really affects real people in my life, and we have been living the effect of climate change. But it has gotten to a point that sometimes, you know, we cannot avoid it. The media would romanticize it always, that whenever they get a chance, they will ask about that experience without any warning. And sometimes I'm taken aback by that sometimes, because I do like talking about my experience, but reliving that experience over and over again, sometimes it can be hard. I don't know what's been your experience.
12: Every 10 years, we have a media circus here, really, wanting to cover the disaster and how we've recovered, etc. And what does annoy me is journalists turning up and they haven't done their basic research. So they ask you stupid questions like how many children died and how many adults or what date it was on, you know, which is totally and utterly frustrating. Over the last 10 years or so, speaking to journalists, and it's now covered in journalism schools, that people come here, they want an interview from you. You actually relive the circumstances of the day. And then they leave and you're left on a cliff, effectively, trying to calm yourself back down to where you were prior to the visit of them. And now a lot of journalists have psychological support for people to bring them back down. The one that I'd done, which was a watershed for me, was the Netflix program on the Queen's involvement with Aberfan. And it was an emotional journey, very emotional journey, where they actually provided psychologists help after that. And I'm seeing more and more journalists and television companies particularly providing you with that support to bring you back down to a level instead of being left at a precipice and you finding your own way back down. So that's an important development, I think, which is appreciated by more survivors of disaster.
13: And I think we're very lucky at this time that there are a lot of support. Because in 2013, there wasn't really that much support for me to process what happened. Basically, we were just surviving every other typhoon. And we were so in a survival mode that we felt like it wasn't important for us to process the loss of loved ones, because we were always thinking of what to eat, where to go, how to survive the next typhoon. It really hit me so hard that I was so young and I felt like I have so much that I want to do in life. But at that time, I was just thinking if it was even fair for me to dream, because I feel like everyone is just trying to like survive and trying to get through every typhoon, and dreaming at that time felt like selfish. So I'm really glad that there are a lot of support and that people are awakening now on how to tend to this kind of stories and to make sure that survivors are also being taken care of. And that, as you said earlier, that they are not just using us for information, but also like really using this information to tell people that it is happening and it has been affecting a lot of lives, but also we need to take care of the people that have survived.
12: That's right. And in terms of involvement in public services, like you are doing with climate change, is so important because you can push that agenda forward. Like I've been involved in public services here in terms of regeneration and in terms of developing services for survivors. And I've recently been appointed to the National Emergencies Trust in the UK, which is a body that has got loads of experience of people who've been involved in major trauma, and a part of their remit is actually helping people get through those sad times that they are enduring. So public service is so important to survivors in raising the profile of these events, but also ensuring the government provides support services for people. What you tend to find is that when a disaster happens, government will throw money at it. And effectively, people who are involved in a major trauma then don't really know what they want in terms of support. The chain of support can take over 10, 20, 30 years. But in 30, 40 years' time, that money is not available. So it's important that we plan for the future for people who suffer a lifetime, really, of the experiences that they've endured.
11: Jeff, who survived the Abafan disaster in Wales, and Marinel in the Philippines, a survivor of Typhoon Haiyan. Just a quick word on how we approach people who've gone through this kind of trauma. Our producers always talk to our guests before the recording about what to expect. And then when we do record, we try to keep the conversation as relaxed and as respectful as possible. And then afterwards, we follow up with our guests to check if they're okay. This is BBC Conversations with me, James Reynolds, from the BBC World Service. For our second conversation, we've brought together rescue workers. They choose to do a job which exposes them to trauma, stress, and loss. How then do they cope? My colleague Luke Jones spoke to Daniel, who works for the charity Shelterbox. He changed career after surviving a major disaster himself. And Alex is from the UK-based charity Search and Rescue Assistance in Disasters. He's an engineer and was involved in helping to rescue people in the immediate aftermath of the 2023 earthquakes in Syria and Turkey.
14: We deployed to Marash, one of the cities devastated by the earthquakes, taking on search and rescue operations. The first evening we were there on the Wednesday and rescued a sort of mother and a child from a building, and also had to identify the rest of the family, which we weren't able to rescue, and then carried on search operations throughout the city and had another live rescue late on the Friday evening, so 5 days after the event. Many more unsuccessful searches throughout the city during that time.
15: Mm. And that was particularly devastating, that earthquake. I think it's about 53,000 people lost their lives in that. What was it like for you, I guess, sort of just practically, but also emotionally, having to go through all of that as well?
14: I find that quite interesting. That number is huge and almost has kind of no emotional effect on me. I remember at one point seeing in front of me, there was a few tower blocks that had collapsed, that we, rough calculation, must have been 3,000 or 4,000 people had lost their lives in. But it was the much smaller moments, the sort of where you actually, it kind of hits home. I remember just a mum standing on the side of the road begging for some food for her two children. And that hit me far harder than that 50,000 number you see in the paper. Just an uncle outside of the flat that we'd searched confirmed that there were only dead bodies in there. And he stayed there on his own at sort of 2 a.m. to pray for the family that were in there. Those real slight small moments kind of, yeah, they strike home. That family where we rescued the mother and the daughter, I had to go back into, well, we didn't find the

0: the son alive, that child was the same age as my son back home. So it took, yeah, sort of a few months upon returning to keep processing that.
1: Daniel, you were actually a survivor of the awful tsunami that happened Boxing Day in 2004 when you were on holiday in Sri Lanka. Tell us about that, if you would, first of all, and how that led you into the line of work you do now.
2: We'd had a great month or so surfing, and we were woken up on Boxing Day morning to some shouts and screams, and we were staying with a local family. It was really cheap to do so, and the family were really wonderful and right by really good waves. So it worked all round. And we were waking up to shouting and screaming, and you could throw a cricket ball from where we were sleeping into the sea on the best of days. But on this particular day, I opened up the curtains and saw that there was this big, huge wave coming through, and it smashed the building. We were in the compound, washed us through a ditch, across a road, and then into the jungle, 100 or so meters. And that kind of was the start of a week or so of, yeah, learning what it was to be displaced and like the limited amount of actual support that is around. As you say, that was the trigger. That's what got me really interested in the sector and wanting to be part of a response.
1: But tell me about that decision, because there are many people who will have gone through something like that and would never want to go anywhere near anything like it ever again. What was the moment where you thought, well, actually, I would like to put myself back into those kind of situations, albeit a situation with slightly more control?
2: I felt like my psyche was torn in two. I absolutely didn't even want to leave when we had the opportunity to leave Sri Lanka. I wanted to stay and to be able to help more people. But in actual fact, I was overwhelmed and out of my depth, and I realized that me staying would have been a drain on the capacity of the responders. So going home was the right decision. But yeah, later on, just kind of working through what had happened and really understanding that one minute you're living with a community and the next minute a lot of them aren't there anymore, and that people are relying on a lot of support. Their access to recovery really depends on what capacity they have and what capacity the local government has. And so it's really varied. And we were with some really kind of low-income families, and just recognizing how slow their response or their ability to spring back was. And so I wanted to figure out a way of getting involved with helping that response. And it was scary. Like, my first response was actually for Super Typhoon Haiyan, November 2013. And I remember being, scared when we got into country. And it gets better slowly over time. But originally, like, there were triggers. So any needs assessment I was doing down by the shore, if the storms were coming in again, because often we're working in contexts where, you know, there's seasonal extreme weather events. And so, yeah, my heart, like, when I saw the pressure systems on the maps, I would be really nervous and focusing on them, especially when leading teams and being responsible for other people. But now, yeah, those kind of triggers are a lot more. I think I've got so much training and professionalism now in the way that I handle them that it's dissipated a lot. It's still there, but it's dissipated. It's manageable.
0: Yeah, I think actually the touch on the point there about the training. The training for us provides the complete framework of decision making that we go through. I don't think you can sometimes prepare yourself for the small thing that will sort of trigger certain response or a memory. I know for me personally, I thought I felt fine after Turkey, and then I took my family to Disneyland, and suddenly it just felt completely wrong. Seeing sort of, I guess, other families having fun, and yeah, something about being in that manufactured place of happiness suddenly felt sort of really outrageously unfair that we got to experience this, and these other families that sort of lost everything. We're still living in probably horrific sort of conditions, trying to make it through. You know, there's no logical connection between those. It's just the situation that brought it back, really.
2: Disasters just a void of any kind of normality. You start seeing a pattern the more you respond, but everything is like against the grain. Certainly where there's loss of life or continued risk to life. And I think probably Alex, with SAR raids being at the forefront, you probably feel it more than most, because you're still looking for signs of life and trying to rescue people. So they're like, the passions must be really high. Quite often you see things that are jarring for the human psyche, that kind of survivor guilt thing, which is, you feel a guilt for feeling guilty, even, because you

0: stars died.
1: The chemical element silicon is at the heart of some of the most useful and beautiful objects on the planet. It's one of the most abundant elements in the Earth's crust and a building block of the universe. More recently, silicon has become the foundation of modern electronics, and we now live in what's called the Silicon Age.
2: It's the moment when the world transformed.
1: My guests will be telling us why silicon is a semiconductor, if there could be silicon-based life somewhere in space, and what a type of algae can tell us about the last ice age.
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3: Coming up on this week's Crowd Science, Anand Jagatia is trying to work out whether anything is truly random.
4: So this cube is what we call a 50-50 beam splitter, and it's a bit like a mirror in a way, but 50% of the time it will transmit the light going on it, and 50% of the time it will reflect it.
5: And that's random, is it? So whether it goes straight or turns to the right is completely random?
4: That is completely random.
3: That's coming up after the news on Crowd Science.
6: BBC News with Sue Montgomery. Members of the International Criminal Court are reported to have voted to remove its chief prosecutor, Karim Khan, over allegations of sexual misconduct. The 56-year-old British barrister is accused of engaging in an improper sexual relationship with a junior staff member, which he strongly denied. His supporters say the case is political, since he sought arrest warrants for Israeli leaders for alleged war crimes in Gaza. The top emergency official for the Madrid region says the wildfire raging near the Spanish capital is at its peak and currently beyond the capacity of firefighters to contain. 40,000 people have been evacuated or ordered to remain indoors. In France, the Prime Minister is chairing a crisis cabinet meeting after it was announced that 110,000 people have been evacuated because of wildfires in southern regions. Israeli settlers have attacked several Palestinian areas in the occupied West Bank after a major confrontation left 4 Palestinians and 2 Israelis dead. The Israeli army says it's launched a major operation. The Prime Minister has ordered the establishment of more illegal settler outposts in response. Defence officials in Ukraine are demanding answers to why an exhibition showcasing drone technology was being openly held right in the outskirts of Kyiv, making it an easy target for Russian ballistic missiles. At least 10 people were killed in the attack. President Trump has warned the EU it will pay a very big price for imposing a $1 billion fine on Google. On Tuesday, Brussels said the tech giant breached rules designed to promote competition. And Ugandans have been told to spend the morning of the last Saturday of each month cleaning their communities. Security officers will enforce the 3-hour exercise.
3: This is Crowd Science from the BBC World Service, and today we're dipping into the archive to give you another chance to hear an award-winning show from 2025. We got an email from a listener who needed help decorating her bathroom. So why is Anand Jagatia in a lab with a quantum physicist? It all seems pretty random.
4: So these are our photon detectors, and these are just counting how many photons they see every second.
7: You're listening to Crowd Science from the BBC World Service, the show that asks some of the smartest scientists in the world to explain the nature of reality, preferably using lasers.
4: And so when we turn the laser on, we'll start to see lots of counts now on the detectors as they're starting to detect photons.
7: And if it makes cool noises, well, that's even better.
4: If the photon arrives at detector A, the computer will make a particular noise. And if it arrives at detector B, it will make a different frequency tone. So we'll actually be able to hear this.
7: And so this is something that you guys have jimmied up so that you can demonstrate this for Crowd Science.
4: Yeah, exactly. Yeah, yeah.
7: I'm Anand Jagatia, and for this episode, I've travelled to Geneva in Switzerland to meet some physicists to help me understand a particular behaviour of quantum particles that is really hard to get your head around. In fact, you could say it's impossible.
5: If I gave you £1 billion, you wouldn't be able to, like, guess. It's not just because you haven't figured it out yet.
4: No, it's fundamentally no one can tell you.
7: And we've ended up in a strange place because we didn't originally set out to investigate fundamental mysteries of the universe.

0: The email that started this whole thing off was actually about interior design, which sounds like an unlikely journey. But that's the great thing about working on crowd science. You just can't predict where listener questions will take you. And this week, our listener is Dorit, a Canadian currently living in Austria.
1: My question is anything really random? And what is randomness?
2: What has got you thinking about randomness?
1: We are renovating a house, and the plan for one of the bathrooms was a floor with tiles that have a very slight color difference, and that they could just be distributed randomly. And so we instructed the tiler, who just is super smart and experienced and skilled. And we just thought, well, we don't have to plan the precise floor design with him because it's random. And then we had several back and forths with him that he kept on sending us photos, and we would come see and we'd say, but this is completely not random. This is a pattern.
2: And what was the sort of response from the tiler?
1: I think he thought we were idiots. Initially, actually, we were, I think, being kind of arrogant and thought, oh, he just doesn't understand what randomness means.
2: So we're looking now at a picture, which is like a sketch that presumably you said, look, this is what random looks like. And you've shaded in some of the tiles.
1: Yes, because once we thought, oh, you know, we understand what randomness is, we'll sort it out.
2: But you still end up with patterns. I mean, I can see patterns in that now.
1: Exactly. It has what look like patterns. That's right.
2: So what are you hoping that we will find out in this show?
1: I hope that you will find a solution as to how we should tile our bathroom floor.
0: So, Dorit wants us to help her decorate her bathroom. But to do that, we need to generate a truly random pattern. And to work out whether that's even physically possible, we have to understand what randomness actually is. You might think you have an intuitive sense of whether something is random or not, but as Dorit learned for herself after her fiasco with the tiler, that only gets you so far. If this home improvement project is going to succeed, we need to seek the help of a certified professional. A mathematician. This is Hugo Dumanil-Copin, a professor at the University of Geneva and winner of the Fields Medal for his work on probability. It's the most prestigious award you can get in mathematics.
3: Just before everything, then, I'm going to ask you. He's like, I thought I was the one asking questions.
0: And fittingly for an expert on probability whose office is on the top floor of an old bank, Hugo asks me to toss an imaginary coin 25 times.
3: So head, tails, what you do, whatever you want. I will not look at it, but you're right here.
4: But I have to do it in my head. I can't actually use a coin.
3: You just do exactly as you want. You are not allowed to use an actual coin. You have to imagine that you are doing this.
4: Okay. That sounds deceptively easy.
0: The idea is that I try and come up with a random sequence of 25 coin flips, heads and tails, that resembles what would happen if I really did toss a coin.
4: So I'm writing down a sequence of HT, HH, HT.
0: I just write down whatever pops into my mind.
4: HT, HH, HT.
0: Until I get to 25.
3: So I'm going to try to guess what you wrote. Okay, and every single time you will let me know if I'm right or if I'm wrong.
4: Okay. Wow, this is like a magic trick. Oh.
3: Well, there is no magic, only probability. Yeah, so the first one, don't worry, I will not always guess right.
4: Okay.
3: The first one is a head.
4: Yes.
3: Okay. So I would say the second one is a tail.
4: No.
3: Okay, so I'm wrong on this one. So the third one is a tail.
4: Yes.
3: The first one is a head.
4: Yes.
0: Hugo is uncannily good at guessing what's on my piece of paper.
3: Then head.
4: Yeah.
3: And then the tail.
4: Yes.
3: Yeah. So I try to guess what you came up with. And you agree that if you would have been truly random, every single time I had one chance out of two, of guessing right. But I got it wrong out of 25 times. I got it wrong 6 times. Not roughly 12.
5: I might have 7 here. Hang on. 1, 2, 3, 4, 5, 6,
4: Seven, I've
3: seven times. So again, I don't know how to count.
4: But that's...
3: yes, indeed, there was...
4: This is a classic case of mathematicians marking their own homework. I mean,
2: okay, perhaps he's not quite as good as he thinks he is, but seven wrong out of 25 is still pretty good. So clearly, what I wrote down can't have been very random.
3: So what happened, I mean, my rule was very simple, if you want to play at home, is that we have a tendency to think that things should not repeat. So we are going to not put enough things in a row. So we are going to change between tail and head way too often. And here you did it really a lot. And what I was doing is just every single time I was changing.
4: I thought that's why.
3: Exactly,
4: what
3: right?
4: Doing.
3: It was a very simple rules, but you see, it works extremely well. So you made way too many changes and way too few two tails in a row or two heads in a row. The second thing here that I could see is that you did not put four head or four tail in a row.
4: Not
3: exactly for this reason, right? I mean, at the end, how likely it is to have four tail or four head in a row. Out of 25 tosses, it's very likely, in fact. So there's maybe one chance out of six or something like that, that you would not see four tail or four head in a row in a string of 25. If you go to a string of 100, for instance, you will typically see seven heads or seven tails in a row. So we would never think that. I think if we would have more time and I would ask 100, for sure you would never put seven in a row. It would look so weird. So that's my point, that the brain is extremely bad at producing randomness.
2: Hugo's magic trick, or demonstration of probability, shows us that our intuition about randomness is often totally wrong. Which explains why in the parable of Dorit and the Tyler, both parties were doomed to fail. It would have been really difficult for either of them to make up a pattern that really was random. But this brings us to another weird thing about randomness. Even if one of them had come up with something genuinely random, it probably wouldn't have looked random to the other.
5: It's actually very difficult to make something that looks random. The human brain in general is set up to look for patterns in things.
2: This is Susan Wardle, a cognitive neuroscientist at the National Institute of Mental Health in Maryland in the United States.
5: I think this is actually a great example of how much work our brain, especially our visual brain, is doing in the background just for the everyday act of seeing. From our perspective, we open our eyes and we just see a coherent world and we go about our day. But that's actually not what's going on. So, you know, the input that the eye receives are these very noisy patterns of light. So, you know, there's no structure there. It's flickering. It's changing constantly. It's very overwhelming. And so our brain does this enormous computational feat. You know, every second, it's organizing and sorting and grouping this information and making it make sense so that we can get on with our day.
2: Okay, that's really interesting. But how does that sort of relate to seeing patterns in bathroom tiles?
5: Yes. So if you're trying to organize things of different shades, so I think the tiles are kind of monochrome, different grays and that kind of thing. If you put things next to each other, your visual brain is trying to group these things to just make structure out of the noisy input that the eye gets. So for example, things that we think are just out there in the world, like edges and the boundaries of what an object is. So if you think about your coffee cup in the morning, your brain actually has to do a lot of work to segment what's your coffee cup and what's the background visually. And one of the ways it does that is by looking at grouping things. So proximity, what's close together, what's the same color? Because if your coffee cup is blue and there's other bits of blue from the visual information, it's more likely to be part of the same object. So this kind of grouping that the brain does is related to this, because if you're trying to make tiles look random, you have like a limited number of color tiles and you place them in different orders. If there's any structure at all, your brain will seize on that. And the more limited your palette is, the easier it's going to be for your brain to make grouping things out of it.
2: What Susan is saying is the brain is constantly trying to generate order out of chaos. So when you show it actual chaos, it has a hard time recognizing it. I think what this means for Dorit is that she should give up on trying to create a bathroom floor that looks random, because it never will. Instead, we'll have to come up with a way of arranging the tiles that we can say with 100% certainty genuinely is random, and that way there can't be any arguments. But that's the thing. Does true randomness actually exist? I think that's what we need to work out next.
0: You're listening to Crowd Science from the BBC World Service, the show that investigates the questions behind your random shower thoughts. Sometimes literally, it turns out. I'm Anand Jagatia, and to continue our quest to help listener Dorit tile her bathroom floor, we need to define what randomness actually is.
3: Randomness is what cannot be predicted.
0: Here to help out again is our friendly mathematician Hugo Dumanil-Copin.
3: What I mean by what cannot be predicted is things that cannot be predicted by any means, even with the most delicate machines, even with the most precise theories, there will be zero way of predicting things.
0: Earlier in the show, Hugo had me flipping an imaginary coin, and you'll remember that my pathetic human brain struggled to come up with a sequence that looked genuinely random. That's why we flip real coins to decide which team goes first in a sports game, or in my case, who has to do the washing up. Because a real coin toss is random. It can't be predicted, right?
3: A coin toss, if you have a very high frequency camera, and that it is measuring exactly how the coin is starting from your hand, and if it has all the information on the distance, blah, blah, blah, it will be able to predict if it falls on tail or head.
4: So if you knew everything about the weight of the coin, the pressure of the air, the temperature, the force, the angle, blah, blah, blah, blah, in theory, you could predict it.
3: Yeah. It looks random to us. It's sufficiently complex to predict that human cannot do it, and therefore, we call it random. But it's not a true randomness. It's kind of an apparent randomness, just out of our lack of being able to predict.
0: So to answer one of Dorit's questions, this is what we mean by a truly random event, something that can't be predicted even in principle. Of course, as humans, we can't predict with certainty which way a coin will fall, but a coin flip is essentially just a mechanical system. We have laws of physics that describe how systems like this behave. So in theory, if you knew everything about it, and you had a good enough computer, the outcome of a coin toss would be entirely predictable. And if that's true, then the behaviour of weather systems, people, or the entire universe might be predictable if you could know the position and properties of every force and particle in existence. Which would mean not only that nothing is random, but that everything that happens is inevitable. The question is, do we actually live in a deterministic universe like that one? Or do we live in a universe where randomness exists, and where Dorit can be happy with her bathroom floor? Well, to find out, let's head across town to another part of Geneva, where I'm about to meet some quantum physicists.
4: Real physics.
0: When we told them about Dorit's question, they said they'd be able to build something that would settle things once and for all.
6: Proper labs there in the basement.
7: So I'm Tiff Bridges. I work at the University of Geneva, where I'm a researcher in quantum physics.
4: And we have come to a lab station where you've hooked up loads of very exciting-looking equipment to explain something that is actually random, genuinely, truly random.
7: Yeah.
4: Okay, so What are we looking at here? What are all these wires and cubes and prisms and lasers?
7: So here we've got our laser that comes out of this fibre here.
4: So this wire that's coming out of what looks like a computer tower, you're transmitting lasers through that?
7: Exactly. This is just like standard telecom fibre that transmits laser light through, very similar to what's used in all telecom industries nowadays.
4: Wow. That's really cool. Okay, so light going through a wire, being shone through this thing directly into what looks like a glass cube.
7: Mm-hmm, exactly.
4: What is special about this glass cube?
7: So this cube is what we call a 50-50 beam splitter, and it's a bit like a mirror in a way, but 50% of the time it will transmit the light going on it, and 50% of the time it will reflect it.
4: Okay, so for every photon that comes from out of this laser, 50% of the time it will just go straight through the glass and into this detector, which is directly opposite the beam.
7: Yep.
4: And 50% of the time it will be reflected and be diverted into this other detector, which we can see on the right of the cube.
7: Exactly.
4: And that's random, is it? So whether it goes straight or turns to the right is completely random.
7: That is completely random.
4: And so this is light, but how will we know whether the photon has ended up at detector A or detector B?
7: So detector A, when there's a photon that's incident on this one, the computer will play one tone. And with detector B, whenever it sees a photon, the computer will play another tone.
8: Cool. Okay, well, should we turn the sound on and see what we can hear?
7: Sure, let's do it.
8: And so every time you hear the note change, that means that the photon is arriving at a different one of the detectors.
7: Exactly. So a different photon has been either transmitted or reflected.
8: It's kind of like an experiment I did earlier with heads or tails, that there's two options and that it's either one or the other. And I tried to create a random sequence, but this is actually truly a random sequence.
7: Exactly. So it's exactly the same concept. You're getting either heads or tails. You're getting here detector one or detector two. But exactly, it's completely randomness. It's intrinsically random.
0: I should say that this laser emits an unimaginably large number of photons every second. But the team here have slowed it all down so that we can hear a steady stream of them. And there you have it. You are listening to a genuinely random sequence. But how do we know it's really random? And if it is, why?
9: So what you heard is a process within quantum physics.
0: This is TIFF's colleague Nicolas Brunet.
9: So quantum physics is the theory that describes the world of particles, of atoms, and also photons, so those particles of light that you heard before. And so quantum physics has this very astonishing property that it features intrinsic randomness. So there are processes within quantum theory that must be random. And that's in contrast to classical physics, where the laws are deterministic.
2: So why doesn't the photon just do the same thing every time?
9: Right. So according to quantum physics, the state of the photon after passing through that beam splitter will be in a superposition. So it will be at the same time going through straight or and being reflected. But it's not one or the other, it's both at the same time. This is what quantum physics tells us.
2: Okay.
9: This is like an object, a photon here, being in two places at the same time. So this would be a property that we usually associate to a wave, right? A wave can split in half into equal halves at the beam splitter. A photon, we think of it as a particle. It should, in principle, go either left or right. Now, a photon is a quantum particle, so it has this property that it can behave as a wave and as a particle at the same time.
0: This is not an easy thing to conceptualize, but let's give it a go. A wave is like ripples on a pond, all spread out and able to split apart and recombine. A particle is more like a marble, a single object in a specific place. A quantum particle, however, has both properties, at least until you measure it.
9: You put the detector and you ask the photon, did you go straight or were you reflected? And so then the photon will actually localize in one of these two places. And that is the moment that is truly random.
2: So it's not just like we've looked at loads of photons and we can't see a pattern. It's just that we think that that's sort of baked into the structure of reality.
9: Yes, that's right.
2: Okay.
9: This is, in fact, one of the most mysterious aspects of quantum physics. What is exactly happening at this moment when we measure the photon? So that is a process that we still don't really understand. But what we understand about it is that it must be fundamentally random. The point is that if it wouldn't, right, if it would be deterministic somehow, then it would lead to very implausible consequences in physics, like communication at infinite speed. And communication at infinite speed is incompatible with the famous theory of relativity by Albert Einstein. And this would enable dramatic things like traveling to the past and kill your grandparents.
2: Okay, so even as implausible as it sounds that something can exist in two places at once and that we only know where it is or it only is in one place once we look, that's less implausible than that, you know, time runs in all different directions and anything can travel faster than the speed of light.
9: Right, right.
2: And I'm my own grandfather, etc.
9: Right, right.
2: Okay, so we've sort of learned in this show that randomness is about not being able to predict something. And so predicting something is about sort of saying, okay, based on what's happening now, I can tell what will happen in the future. But because the photon is in two states or two places at once before you look,
4: It's like there is no future to be able to say until you look. So it's meaningless to say, what will it be like when I look? Because nothing has happened until you look.
9: Right.
4: Is that right?
9: Yeah, that's correct. So it means that the world is fundamentally indeterministic.
0: So, Dorit, I think we're finally in a position to answer your questions. It's really hard to come up with something that's truly random, and it's definitely beyond the ability of the human brain. Your brain is going to see patterns in everything anyway, even if they're not really there. But there are things in nature that really are random. The fundamental particles that make up matter, like photons, can behave in ways that are intrinsically unpredictable. Our best theories of physics state that there are situations where it is impossible to know the outcome. There's something a bit strange about all of this, though. If, as Nicola said, the universe is fundamentally indeterministic at the level of these particles, how come anything exists that isn't random?
3: In randomness, there's a lot of order, in fact.
0: Here's Hugo Dumanil-Copin again.
3: There are rules that are telling us what happens when you repeat an experiment several times. If you toss 1,000 coins, roughly half of them will fall on tail, half of them on head. Of course, you can end up with only tails. But this is a tiny, tiny probability, so little that it will never happen anywhere in the universe.
4: So there's something interesting going on here with numbers, that if you have one or two, for example, atoms, or you have like one particle, it may behave in a truly random way. But once you have enough atoms to, for example, make a coin or to make a human, all the randomness will kind of obey these rules that means that it's very predictable. So my atoms are here and they're not sort of spread all over the universe at this moment in time.
3: Yeah. Maybe an analogy to keep in mind that a priori small atoms can actually teleport in close distances, you know, because it behaves at random. So in some sense, you could imagine that if you run into this wall just next to us, you will be able to cross it. There is, in fact, a small probability that this will happen. But this probability is so, so small because all these atoms collectively, in some sense, order emerges from the fact that there are so many. Even if each one behaves randomly, there are so many that the whole body, your body, my body, is behaving in a kind of deterministic fashion. So if we run into this wall, I can tell you, unfortunately, we will not cross it. In fact, there is a small probability we will, but it's so, so small that you would need many, many, many parallel universes and many, many tries.
4: Yeah.
3: To manage to cross, and when I'm saying that, it's really a huge number. Please do not try at home to do that.
0: Good advice from a trained professional there. And speaking of advice, Dorit, here's how our experts would go about tiling your bathroom floor in a random pattern. This is what a mathematician would do.
3: Here it's a two-outcome thing, so what could have been done is simply to throw a coin.
0: Nice and simple, just toss a coin to decide which tile to pick. It's not truly random, but it's probably good enough. Here's how a neuroscientist would tackle it.
5: I think the first thing I would do, sadly, is to buy some new tiles. So I would introduce some more variance into this. So the more differences you have between the tiles, the easier it's going to be to make something that still looks random.
0: And here's what a quantum physicist would do.
9: Well, she should buy a quantum random number generator.
4: Okay.
9: And a very patient plumber.
4: I think her plumbers and tilers have lost patience now with them because they've been asked to do this too many times.
9: A quantum plumber.
0: So there you go, Dorit. We would love to know which of those solutions you end up choosing. Thank you for a brilliant question, and over to you for the credits.
10: That's it for this episode of Crowd Science from the BBC World Service. The question was for me, Dorit in Austria. The presenter was Anand Jagatia, and the producer was Ben Motley. If you've got any random questions that you'd like the team to answer, you can email them to crowdscience@bbc.co.uk. 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

0: This is the BBC World Service. In 10 minutes, the interview hears from Rafael Grossi, the Director General of the International Atomic Energy Agency.
1: Many countries were relying, or are still relying, on nuclear umbrellas, which they might feel are not so protective as they used to be in the past.
0: At 22:30 GMT, Heart and Soul meets a woman trying to understand her mother through her samurai ancestry.
2: Ichigo Ichie. It's translated as one time, one meeting. But in a real meaning is this particular moment doesn't come back in the same way again.
0: And that's followed by Unexpected Elements and the science of the singer Pitbull.
3: Hair follicles have stem cells, and they do an amazing job in helping skin regrow. So the less fur, the less hair follicles, and the less stem cells density, which led to wounds that take longer to heal.

0: denies engaging in an improper relationship with a junior staff member. Mr. Khan plans to appeal against his dismissal. He led the court for 5 years. The Spanish authorities say the emergency services don't have the capacity to contain a wildfire raging near Madrid. 63,000 people have either been evacuated or ordered to remain indoors. Forest fires are also burning in southwest France, where the flames are now heading towards the city of Bordeaux. President Macron has ordered the military to mobilise. The Houthis in Yemen say Saudi Arabia has launched airstrikes on the port city of Hodeidah. This week, the Iran-backed group announced a maritime blockade of Saudi Arabia and targeted its ships. Israeli settlers have attacked several Palestinian areas in the occupied West Bank after a major confrontation left 4 Palestinians and 2 Israelis dead. The Israeli army says it's begun a major operation. Ukrainian defense officials are demanding to know why an exhibition showcasing pioneering drone technology was openly held on the outskirts of Kyiv, making it an easy target for Russian ballistic missiles. At least 10 people were killed and 100 injured in the Russian attack. A prominent human rights activist and a renowned journalist from Indian-administered Kashmir have been released on bail after spending several years in prison under draconian anti-terrorism legislation. The arrests of Kurram Parvez and Irfan Miraj caused global outrage. Canada has held an opening ceremony for a new bridge connecting the country to Detroit in the United States. The event was scaled back because of a dispute about toll sharing and new threats of tariffs from President Trump. And that's the latest BBC News.
1: The world has been reacting to President Trump's latest tariffs.
2: We have been hurting as a business, and every small business has been hurting ever since this began.
3: With this news, I think many will see the US market as a more challenging market in the time to come.
1: It's World Business Report from the BBC World Service. I'm Rahul Tandon. President Trump says tariffs will bring manufacturing back to the US. We'll hear from a business there, and Odyssey's success at the box office has been good for book sales. We'll get the thoughts of an author who's reaping the benefits. Now, I'm sure you remember it was this time yesterday that we got that announcement from President Trump that he was imposing tariffs of between 10 and 12.5% on imports from many of America's major trading partners. There's been plenty of reaction today from some of the US's trading partners. Let's hear from one of the biggest ones. Lin Yan is China's foreign ministry spokesman.
4: China's position on the economic and trade issues between China and the United States is consistent and clear. We oppose all forms of unilateral tariff measures. A tariff war or trade war serves the interests of no one.
1: Lots of reaction from other countries as well. Now, I know it's hard to keep up with what's happening with tariffs. So here to make sense of it all is our North of America business correspondent, Samira Hussain.
5: You confused about tariffs? I feel you. First, there were Liberation Day tariffs that were imposed and suspended and imposed again and then ultimately found to be illegal. Then came Section 232 that were announced and then modified. And then, of course, there was Section 122 and then there was Section 301 and
6: Tariffs are going to make us rich as hell.
7: These tariffs are going to give us growth like you haven't seen before.
6: Tariffs is the most beautiful word to me in the dictionary.
5: President Trump loves tariffs. But the real question is, are they working? Have they raised money for the government? Yes. According to the Tax Foundation, the Liberation Day tariffs raised $166 billion in the year 2025. But that money is to be refunded after the Supreme Court said that the original tariffs were illegal. Have manufacturing jobs come back to the U.S.? Well, not really, according to government data. It shows that manufacturing employment has actually fallen since the first tariffs were imposed. Have they lowered U.S. imports? Well, not really. U.S. imports have been steadily increasing since the beginning of the year. And in May, they reached near record highs. And are Americans paying more? Well, inflation was already a problem. But according to research by the Yale Budget Lab earlier this year, they estimate that American households are paying 1.5% more because of tariffs.
1: We're going to hear from a U.S. business in a minute, but let's bring in Bill Denny, who is Chief Investment Officer at W1. And looking at the market,

0: today. Well, it seems like a lot of this was priced in already. The market's not really reacting that much to this, were they?
1: No, they don't seem to have done. But the problem with the tariffs is that there's still a lot of uncertainty around this. But I definitely think that these tariffs look like they're a bit more legally robust. This is based on a 1974 Trade Act, and it does look as though he's likely to be able to do this. And then it's just a question of, you know, what the impact is. It's interesting that some of these studies suggest that households are paying more. That's possible. I do think, though, that in a lot of industries, the companies that have been hit, or who make the goods that have been hit by the tariffs, I think the companies have been paying a lot of them directly themselves.
0: Yes, they have. Let us hear from one of those companies. Cassie Abel is CEO and founder of Wild Rye. That's a women's outdoors apparel brand. She was part of the legal challenge that saw those original Liberation Day tariffs overturned by the Supreme Court.
2: Not surprised, to be honest. I've been following this really closely and spent time in D.C. earlier this spring lobbying in favor of fair trade policy, and knowing that these 301 investigations were going on, it's disappointing, of course. We have been hurting as a business, and every small business has been hurting ever since this began. So this is not helping anyone.
0: You were part of that legal action before. Mm-hmm. Have there been conversations amongst those small businesses again about maybe taking legal action following this announcement?
2: I haven't been involved in any conversations about legal action because, to my understanding, the route that they're taking with the Section 301 investigations protect them pretty thoroughly. I don't really see there being anything to be done about the tariffs that were announced last night.
0: 301 is the avenue that the Trump administration has used to bring in tariffs once again. Can I ask you, once that legal case was won, the Supreme Court said that the money people had spent on tariffs had to be refunded. Have you got that money back so far?
2: We did. We got about 95% of our tariffs back. So that was certainly a huge win and something we celebrated very briefly.
0: Yeah, very briefly, because now you as a company, I know that you wanted to be a fully made in America company, but that wasn't possible. So you had to bring in things from China. Are you still doing that? And is this now going to add cost back onto your business once again?
2: Yeah, exactly. I mean, we tried manufacturing in the U.S. very briefly at the very start, so almost 10 years ago, and quickly realized that there was, you know, U.S. manufacturing is not set up for performance forward outdoor apparel that we produce. And so, yeah, we've been working with well vetted factories in China ever since. And when Liberation Day happened, we certainly started to scramble to see about counter sourcing to other countries in Asia and some to Europe. But as things continued to change, the cost and the amount of bandwidth it would take to move production started to make less and less sense.
0: Do you understand? President Trump has said, look, there's going to be some pain, but these policies are designed to bring manufacturing back to the US, that you can find a US manufacturer. So can you understand what he's trying to do here?
2: I could understand it if he was taking a more surgical approach, because there certainly are some categories that the US has set up for manufacturing, like automotive and things like that. But in our industry, not a chance. There's no chance that we are moving highly technical outdoor apparel back to the US at any sort of scale.
0: I've got to be honest with you. A lot of our listeners get quite confused about all the changing policies on tariffs. It's sometimes hard for us to follow as well. What is it like running a business, a small business that you're trying to get off the ground? What has it been like over the last couple of years?
2: Oh, I mean, complete chaos. And I mean, I'm grateful to have a really great outdoor industry trade association and other brands that have helped me navigate it. But trying to get the refunds took our team 8 weeks of lengthy phone calls sitting on hold, trying to get into the portal in the first place to submit for refunds. And then navigating, you know, what are tariffs on any given day and what's the news saying versus what's real versus what's Truth Social saying. And it's been complete chaos and a complete distraction. And, you know, we've had to lay off really, really wonderful people from our team because our expenses started to outgrow our revenue. And that's a really painful place to be in, especially on a small team when you care deeply about every team member.
0: Cassie Abel, there. Since that interview, two small businesses in the United States have announced that they will sue the Trump administration over the latest rounds of tariffs. Let's bring Cindy Allen into the conversation, global trade consultant. She's talking to us from Memphis. Cindy, it's fair to say that even though these tariffs were announced by President Trump yesterday, didn't come as a surprise. And for many companies, will it be much changed? Because he had put temporary tariffs in place anyway, hadn't he?
3: Yeah, thank you. And yes, I am joining you from wonderful Memphis, Tennessee. these are very similar to the tariffs that were in place. And if you remember, the IEEPA tariffs found illegal, President Trump put Section 122 at 10% across the board in place. And then when those expired, which is a legislative timeline, 150 days, they expired at midnight last night, he's placed Section 301 tariffs. And the tariff rates are very similar. They're 10% and 12.5%. But how they're being implemented is much different and much more complex than previous trade actions.
0: In what way?
3: There have been limited exceptions that each of these tariff actions have been allowed for non-payment of the additional duty. And those exemptions previously revolved around goods that were produced in the United States or partially produced in the United States. Goods that were subject to other trade remedies, such as Section 232, and those would be steel, aluminum, copper, automotive, aerospace, pharmaceutical, wood products. So those exemptions still exist. There are also some carve-outs for those goods that qualify for free trade agreements, such as the Caribbean Free Trade Agreement, the U.S., Canada, Mexico Free Trade Agreement. But on top of that, there are 15 different exemption lists that didn't exist in the other trade actions.
0: It's pretty complicated, isn't it? Let's bring Bill quickly back into the conversation. We talked about the markets earlier not reacting too much to this, but if we go back over this week, you know, oil hitting $100, I know it's cooled off a little bit today, then Trump again on tariffs. Do you worry about the outlook longer term, Bill?
1: Well, I certainly think the tariffs so far haven't had the sort of impact that I think a lot of people modeled. You had an interview there with a company that was paying them. These ones, though, do look as though they might be a bit more legally robust, and it will be interesting to see whether or not that does lead to more examples of the tariffs being passed on. And if we're adding to inflationary pressure when, as you said, energy prices are high, then that potentially becomes an issue, and it becomes an issue that the central bank's going to be looking at and could influence them in terms of rate hikes.
0: Well, let's see what happens with the Federal Reserve, that decision coming up, I think, next week. Cindy, final thoughts from you on this. You're a global trade consultant. With what we've seen so far when it's come to tariffs and what we now have in place, how has that affected global trade and how will it continue to affect it?
3: Well, as you heard at the beginning of the show, imports into the United States are up. So people are still buying goods. They're just buying cheap goods. They aren't buying produced goods within the United States because of the price that comes along with that, if you can even find it. And I think that a lot of the companies have already felt the impact of these tariffs, 10% and 10%. They've already included that in their pricing. They've already had that blow to their bottom line. So it's more of, let's implement these newest tariffs. Let's see if we have an exemption that is applied. Let's see if we can simplify this for our trade partners. This is a 430-page declaration, so it's much more complex. So it's going to take some time, I think, both for people to understand how it impacts them and for us to see that in any sort of pricing or economic impact.
0: Well, listen, thank you for guiding us through the complications of what is a large document there indeed. Right, let us move on to a story that we have been following very closely on this program. Paramount Skydance has agreed now to pause its $110 billion acquisition of Warner Brothers Discovery. For how long? Let's get an answer from Jodi Godoy, who joins me now from New York. She reports on tech policy and antitrust enforcement at Reuters. So how long is this pause going to be and why is it happening?
4: Hi there. Thanks for having me. Yes, Paramount has agreed to pause this $110 billion deal until there's either a ruling in the case brought by the U.S. states or until next summer, which is, you know, quite a long period. And as for why this is happening, I mean, this settles a dispute between the states and Paramount about whether there should be, you know, how much time the judge should spend deciding, you know, whether to pause the deal or not. They've simply agreed to let it happen.
5: Is this going to cost Paramount any money at all?
4: Yes, it could. It's likely to cost them quite a lot of money. They've agreed to pay Warner Brothers shareholders what they've called a ticking fee if the deal does not close by September 30th. And those fees could add up to $1.7 billion if there's a delay into next summer. That is something that Paramount itself agreed to in order to entice Warner Brothers into this deal. As you remember,
0: Yeah. They
4: were previously bidding against Netflix.
5: Hollywood's had a lot of problems, hasn't we? Had the strike, it's, you know, a strike that's still coming to terms with that. This was a deal that was going to reshape Hollywood to some extent. Are there concerns that it may not go through?
4: I mean, there are folks who say that these developments are casting some doubt on the deal. Even Paramount itself has said in court filings that this delay could cause uncertainty for the deal and uncertainty about the terms of its loans, for example, that are underpinning this.
5: Jody, lots of twists and turns. It's a bit like a Hollywood movie itself, this particular takeover. Thanks for bringing us up to date with it. Let's bring Bill back into the conversation here. I suppose it shows, doesn't it, Bill, not just for these companies, but when you get, you know, pretty big companies trying to merge together, it's not that simple.
1: It isn't, but there has been a fair amount of that sort of activity going on, and that's one of the signs that actually the corporate sector in the US is pretty healthy. The corporate profits are very strong, and genuinely so. And so actually I think the corporate sector, you'll see more of this sort of thing going on across different industries.
5: Yeah, we are seeing a lot more of it, aren't we? Not just in the US, in many other markets as well. You are with World Business Report from the BBC World Service. Let's chat about something that concerns all of us, and that is the rapid development of AI agents. This week, OpenAI disclosed that its advanced artificial intelligence model independently hacked another tech company called Hugging Face to steal information they needed to pass an internal evaluation. Hugging Face's co-founder Thomas Wolfe told the BBC that the incident is a wake-up call for the industry.
6: This is going to be one of the most common type of cyber attack we'll see. We've increasingly had more and more complex tools that enable hackers to attack more and more complex systems. And the goal has always been we need to match the defense.
5: Gary Marcus is author of Taming Silicon Valley and How We Can Ensure That AI Works For Us. Familiar voice on the program. Ila Rignall is CEO at Lighton, a French AI company. Thank you very much to both of you, Gary. Just explain for our listeners, people get very confused with AI and AI agents and what's going on. What actually happened here?
7: We don't have all of the details, but OpenAI had a system that was trying to solve a benchmark. And in the course of doing so, it's hard to talk about this not anthropomorphically, so I'll just allow myself for that moment. It decided that the best way to do this was basically to steal the answers from Hugging Face, and it proceeded to do that. It attacked Hugging Face's systems. It found a way in. Eventually, Hugging Face found out what was going on, defended themselves. First, they tried with American AI systems, but those had guardrails, and then they couldn't do what they wanted to do. So, ironically, they used Chinese systems to shut it down. Hugging Face wrote about this, and then a few days later, OpenAI fessed up that it was them that had done the attack, which Hugging Face didn't realize at the time.
5: This isn't the first time we've seen something like this, is it? How worried should we be?
7: Well, it's not the first time. It's the most dramatic, but I just saw an interview in Time saying that from an anonymous source at OpenAI, saying that actually there have been a number of incidents like this. I think we should be somewhat worried. I think fundamentally, the kind of AI that we've been building is based on large language models, and they're statistical systems that try to predict next words and sentences. There's some complications around that now that have made them more powerful, but they have relatively little comprehension about what they're doing, and that means it's very hard to put guardrails in place to guarantee that they won't do certain things. Mm. And the interview in Time made it clear they have no real method for shutting this down. I think we may be on the wrong approach entirely. We're kind of building like bulls in a china shop. They're very powerful, but they're very hard to control.
5: Milo, let's get your thoughts on this as somebody who
0: has an AI company. You heard what Gary was saying there. We're taking the wrong approach. Do you agree with that?
8: Sorry, I've just been looped in. The wrong approach. Could you repeat that, please?
0: Well, I suppose, you know, from what we've seen that has taken place here, does it worry you? I mean, you're there in a French AI company. I know the guardrails were taken off as part of this test. Should we be worried? Were you worried when you saw this?
8: So we absolutely should be worried. The fundamental point here is that these systems were meant to be tested in a controlled setting, right? A sandboxed environment set up by OpenAI, which was designed to contain the AI systems, which had their guardrails disabled, but they were meant to be kept inside. Mm. And the point is that the AI systems found a loop, found a way out of this sandbox setting to go and interact with the external world in very negative ways.
0: Milo, have a listen to this, and I want Gary to react to it as well, because I suppose it leads to a bigger discussion of how quickly these models are developing. Elon Musk has been talking to The Economist about when AI will surpass human intelligence.
9: AI may exceed the sum of human intelligence in around 5 years. Roughly 5 years is my guess. So there really won't be anything that AI can't do better than humans, apart from being human, perhaps.
0: Milo, is he right with that? And what sort of consequences will that have for us?
8: I think certainly these are the ballpark figures that are being pushed around by a lot of the leading AI leaders. If we look at the kind of evaluated advancements, a couple of years ago, the sort of sophistication of AI models was doubling roughly every 7 months. Today, this is roughly every 4 months. So AI progress is accelerating. At least if we're looking in terms of task duration, if we're looking in terms of performance on cybersecurity benchmarks as measured by the UK's AI Safety Institute. So we're definitely speeding up. We're speeding up in what we call kind of jagged intelligence, so in certain areas like cybersecurity, like coding, like maths. But these models are definitely getting more sophisticated.
0: Mm, they're getting more sophisticated, Gary. They seem to be moving away from what we want them to do to some extent. Who should be regulating it? Can we trust the companies? Should governments be doing more here?
7: If I could just drop in something about Elon. He made the same claim in 2024 about 2025, and I offered him $1 million bet, which he didn't take, and I would have won. And now he's dropped it back 5 years, and I just think we should take note.
0: Would you offer him another bet? Here, are you going to offer him another bet?
7: I would not on 2031. I think 2031 is possible. You know, I think this decade is not that likely, but 2031 might be possible. You know, it makes a difference in terms of how much time we have to prepare. In terms of regulation, you know, the U.S. policy has sort of skittered back and forth from no regulation to individual review of individual models. I actually think that we do need a review process, and I pushed that when I was in the Senate and spoke at the Senate in 2023. I think a pre-flight check where we evaluate, do the benefits of this new model outweigh the risks, is actually a rational thing to do. I think it needs to be bipartisan. I think there need to be independent scientists in it. But I do think we need something like that when someone introduces a major new advance.
0: Gary, Milo, thank you so much for joining us. It is a subject that we will, of course, return to on this program. Right, I spent this morning going to see Christopher Nolan's new blockbuster, The Odyssey. It's made nearly $270 million in its opening weekend. But it's not just cinema goers being swept up by the ancient tale. Interest in the book itself is booming with copies flying off the shelves. Kate Skipper is the chief operating officer of Waterstones, the biggest bookshop chain in Europe. She explains who's buying it.
10: I think that's one of the interesting things about this book in particular and the film adaptation is that it does have this huge demographic appeal. It seems to be appealing through from teenagers all the way through to sort of retirees. Both men and women seem equally entranced, whereas something like Wuthering Heights earlier in the year, that seemed very firmly aimed at a much younger demographic and didn't seem to extend its reach much beyond that.
0: Let's bring in Daniel Mendelsohn, who's an author and a classics professor, who's just seen his new translation of The Odyssey published in paperback. This is good news for you, isn't it, Daniel? A lot of sales of your books, I think. You must be quite happy.
11: Yes. I think all translations have been floated by the movie, obviously. The movie has created an incredible tsunami of interest in Homer, in The Odyssey, books related to the Odyssey. I have a memoir about reading the Odyssey with my dad that came out a few years ago. That has seen many times the usual number of sales. So it's absolutely the case that this movie has floated everything in publishing that has to do even tangentially with the Odyssey.
5: Yeah, and I presume you expected it, but have you been surprised by the scale of it?
11: Yes, absolutely. I mean, we all knew this was coming. Publishers were ramping up their production, making sure they had, you know, stock. But I think this has absolutely floored everybody. I mean, the scale of this phenomenon is something I don't think anybody really predicted.
5: Have you been on the phone to Christopher Nolan asking him to make some more movies on some of the old, the great Greek stories?
11: Yeah, I know. I want him to make a movie about the subject of every book I've ever published.
5: Well, let's see if he does. Oh, see, you've been to see it twice. I went to see it this morning. Mm. You know, as somebody who knows a lot more about it than I do, I have to say I quite enjoyed it, to be frank with you. But as somebody who's translated the book, as you watching it through those more critical eyes, you're like, ooh, that's not quite what it should be.
11: Well, I saw it twice because I did write a fairly extensive review of it, which will come out next week in the New York Review of Books. So I went to see it at a press screening. Mm. And you know what those are like. So there's sort of eight people in a giant IMAX theater clacking away on their laptops. And when you see it as a critic, you have a certain kind of head on. You have to be critical. So I went back and saw it just the other day with a group of friends in a sort of much more relaxed mode. I enjoyed it thoroughly. I mean, obviously, as a Homer person, there are great divergences from the original text, but you know, all movies do that. All movie adaptations do that. I'm telling everyone to go see it. It's certainly a phenomenon.
5: Yeah, it certainly is. And it's important, isn't it? Because, you know, these are great stories. Yeah. But over time, you know, I think the word Homer, if you talk to many young people now, they think of Homer Simpson rather than a Greek author, don't they? And so it brings a whole new audience, doesn't it?
11: Oh, yeah. I think it's fantastic. In fact, I just tweeted the other day, you know, whatever people think of this movie, you know, there are some classicists who are outraged because it's not totally faithful to the original. And I thought, you guys don't know a gift horse when you're looking it in the mouth. You know, I mean, this is an incredible boon to classics, to the field of classics. You have so many young people suddenly interested in Homer, in the Odyssey, they're buying copies. I think it's a win-win. There's no downside to this.
5: Okay, you got 10 seconds. You going to go see it a third time, fourth time? How many times will you go?
11: I might, you know. It's fun to see it with people and watch them being bowled over by it.
5: Yeah, it really is. Well, listen, if you're not sure what to do this weekend, put it on your list. It may be worth a watch. That's it for the World Business Report this week.
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0: Israel's prime minister has ordered the establishment of more settler outposts, which are illegal under international law. The Houthis in Yemen say Saudi Arabia has launched airstrikes on the port city of Hodeidah. The Iran-backed group has been attacking Saudi ships after announcing a maritime blockade of the kingdom. The United Nations human rights chief Volker Türk has won a second term despite opposition from the United States, Russia and Israel. He's been a vocal critic of Israel's actions in Gaza, as well as Russia's invasion of Ukraine. Paramount has agreed to delay its planned merger with Warner Brothers until next June. 12 US states had objected to the proposed deal. They argued that creating a new media giant would lead to higher prices, lower quality, and less content for customers. Canada has held an opening ceremony for a new bridge connecting the country to Detroit in the United States. The event was scaled back because of a dispute about toll sharing and new threats of tariffs from President Trump. That's the latest BBC News.
1: My mother is magical. Ekemi had a magical aura around her. She was very beautiful, like really beautiful. Quite aloof, like not really knowable in some ways. Maybe that was actually part of her beauty thing, where you're like, well, you can't be real. So you're just distanced from them. Yeah, I just found her, like, magical and distant.
2: I like wearing kimono. And also kimono. Oh, now it's April. I can wear this pattern of kimono and think about the season. And cherry blossom is beautiful now. So I can't wear cherry blossom kimono because my kimono cannot win the beautiful natural cherry blossom flower. So wearing kimono is wonderful. Think about nature, beauty.
3: Ekemi Tanaka, speaking there on BBC Radio London. Moved from Japan to England in 1995, making a name for herself as a Japanese language and cultural lecturer. As a descendant of the Tanaka samurai family, she was committed to keeping our ancestral traditions alive and had recently written a book called
2: The Power of Chowa. Chowa literally means harmony, but I wrote about searching for the balance in your life.
3: She was on a roll and had briefly mentioned to her daughter her plans to write a second book.
1: And then when she was wanting to start the project, she was diagnosed with cancer of the esophagus and it was really late stage. So, you know, sadly, like after the diagnosis, she died in about, you know, 4 or 5 months. So she never got to do that.
3: I'm sorry.
1: 5 years after her death, on my 36th birthday, I got an email from her literary agent being like, Rumi, did you know what your mother's next book was going to be about? So I said, yeah, it was going to be about samurai culture. And this literary agent was like, well, do you want to pitch anything like that to us? Because we're looking for something. And I was like, is this real? I don't get what's happening. And so I replied, being like, yeah, I'm really interested. I'm a writer and I was just, you know, sending things off to magazines, often being rejected, writing loads of short stories. They didn't really get anywhere. And then within like 3 months, I had a pitch and a proposal and it was being sent around to publishers and it was my mother's idea. It felt like fated that I was called up to do something that I would love to do at that time. And it really felt like Ekemi's doing because Ekemi is magical.
3: This is the documentary from the BBC World Service. I'm Eloise Stevens, and in this episode of Heart and Soul, I follow one of my oldest friends, Rimika Tanaka, as an extraordinary opportunity sets her off on a path she would never otherwise have taken. In her book, Ekemi wanted to focus on samurai women and how samurai beliefs could teach us how to live a fuller life today. But having grown up in the UK for most of her life, how does Rimi even begin to write this book? And can it bring her closer to her mother? Even though the samurai class was abolished in 1869, a stereotype prevails, all long swords and impressive armour. So who were they really?
1: Samurai were the military elite and they practiced lots of traditional Japanese arts that still exist today. So apart from the sword fighting and the martial arts, samurai also did tea ceremony and ikebana, flower arrangement.
3: A core belief guides this intensive training, designed to develop rigour,

0: self-belief, and an inner calm.
1: Bumbulyodo is letteredness and martiality. It's the idea that you have to be balanced in your achievements. So you have to be good at academia as well as good at athletics. You can't be a meathead and you can't just be a geek. You have to be a mixture of the two.
0: And so Rimi sits down to delve deeper into the samurai.
2: How did you feel when you first started writing the book?
1: Really lost. I think I just wanted the book to be good. That's all I cared about. That would be enough to please Akemi.
0: And thinking about her mother, of course, is Rimi's first step towards understanding samurai beliefs.
1: My mum's dad's family, some old Jichan's side, is related to the Musashi warriors, going all the way back to Ota Dokan, who's a 15th century samurai lord. She practiced a lot of traditional Japanese arts, like sado, the tea ceremony. She even did like fan dancing. And when she practiced the traditional Japanese arts, because they're so tied up with samurai culture, she would have been taught in a similar way to like martial artists get taught to be disciplined.
0: But beyond that, Rimi can't really pin down what her mother might have believed.
1: I just really don't think I got to know my mother while she was alive, probably because she held a lot back from me, didn't talk about how she felt ever.
0: The two of them didn't spend a lot of time together either. As a child, Rimi felt her mother wasn't around very much.
1: My mother got divorced from my biological father when I was born. So then she was a single mum. You know, she didn't have any money, so she would have had to have a job.
2: When you came back home from the hospital, did you go straight to Oba-chan and Oji-chan's house? Your grandparents?
1: I imagine so. I don't really know. No one's ever told me about these times because they're so awful, I think.
2: Really?
1: Especially in Japan, where like shame culture is huge.
2: Do you think there was a lot of shame on Akemi?
1: Yeah, I think so. I think if someone divorces you, it's always the woman's fault.
0: I can tell Rimi is resisting dwelling on these times, but maybe it's because she was quite content. While her mother went to work as an English language teacher in a school nearby, Rimi spent long, happy days with her grandparents until the age of about 5.
1: I was meant to go to elementary school in Japan, and I didn't turn up. Then the head teacher called Oba-chan on the phone, and the head teacher said, "Your granddaughter's not here. Do you know where they are?" And Oba-chan was like, "I have no idea. Do you know where they are?" And he goes, "Well, I heard that they might have just left, but I don't really know." And so Oba-chan had to hear from the head teacher that her daughter had eloped with an Englishman and left to England with me. She just completely was so angry, I think, and then severed ties completely with Akemi for about 12 years.
2: Wow.
0: Rimi, Akemi and her new English husband flew to his parents' home in the remote islands of Orkney in Scotland.
1: It just felt like a really big piece of natural sea. There's no trees, it's just sea.
2: Mm.
1: Very windy. And Granny and Grancha, who are my English grandparents, they were there and they're really nice.
2: Do you remember your mum at this time?
1: Well, actually, no, because they left me there. My mum and my dad took me to Orkney, then left to Japan, I think. And I was just left there with Granny and Grancha.
2: They went back to Japan?
1: Yeah, or somewhere else, because I actually don't know where they went.
3: Now, I'm very excited about meeting my next guest, Akemi Tanaka. Welcome.
4: Thank you very much for inviting me, Joe.
0: Over the next few years, Akemi travelled a lot, building a career as a Japanese lecturer and trying to make money for the household. Meanwhile, in Orkney,
1: everyone spoke English and not a word of Japanese, and everything was different from like the food to the TV shows, to the sounds, to the clothes.
0: It sounds like a lot for a young child to take on board.
1: So I just probably repressed my own emotions because I was like, well, this is it now. I have no idea what to really say. This is just the shock. And then you get used to it. But by the time you get used to having, not really feeling your emotions, you just don't really feel them that much.
0: At the age of about 8, Rimi moved to Sussex in the UK with her mum and her mum's husband, and went to a Christian school.
1: I think I took on quite a lot of Christian values, which were completely alien to Akemi growing up in Japan and living there, because Japan is not a Christian country. And I think maybe that's one of the biggest differences, honestly.
0: The one time Rimi did feel closest to her mother, though, was when Akemi hosted tea ceremonies for her.
4: The tea ceremony
5: it's not about just making a tea and drinking tea, but it's about creating the connection between host and guest through the stillness and mindfulness and share the time together. Ultimately, it's about creating inner peace. So what is inner peace to you?
1: It's not having many thoughts, I think, but more being aware of what's happening around my body.
5: That's a great answer.
0: Wanting to understand more about what her mother believed, Rimi visits Rei Seto Okablom, a Japanese tea practitioner, in her London studio.
5: A lot of tea masters and tea practitioners talk about Ichigo Ichie. It's translated as one time, one meeting. But in a real meaning is this particular moment doesn't come back in the same way again. So you might see these people over and over again, but in this situation and in this place, it would never happen again. So you want to cherish the moment and treat each other with the respect and the sincerity.
0: But these interactions between Rimi and her mother were, according to the art form, highly formalized.
5: The samurais have to leave their sword behind, otherwise they cannot come into the tea house. So there's no social distinct, and they only share the peaceful time and the bowl of tea. And you are expected to know the pattern of the conversation. For example, when you have the sip of the tea, the guest is supposed to say, "This is very delicious, thank you." And then after the session, the guests are supposed to make a compliment. "Oh, this is great tea bowl."
1: When you're doing the tea ceremony, it's like a play. People have to perform properly, otherwise the whole performance is just a little bit off.
5: Hey.
1: Thank you.
5: Thank you.
0: Enjoying tea in this way was almost like a microcosm of their relationship.
1: We were never hanging out in a way that would create a sense of understanding between us through words. Sometimes I don't think we understood each other at all. Like the language we used, the way we felt, the expressions, they were just very different from each other. So that's why I felt like I never really got to know her.
0: Language is the principal lens through which Rimi understands the world. But as the project progresses, she realises it is not really serving her.
1: I reached this point in like all of my research and going to libraries and watching films and things where I was like, I don't think I'm really getting it, because the samurai didn't have a codified belief system. So there's not like a text or anything concrete that I can go to understand what samurai believed in. I was really focusing a lot on like letteredness, like gaining knowledge through books. And then I really kind of realised, well, I have to actually go do the practices, some of them at least, to understand what the samurai might have believed.
6: Okay, Rimi.
0: So we're on our way to take part in a samurai practice.
6: Where are we going?
1: Going to see John Mackie Evans, who's a sword specialist and martial artist. He was actually a student of my mother's, a Japanese language student.
0: This sword martial art is called Batodo and is descended from the samurai's own sword practice.
7: Batodo literally means to draw and cut in order to function as a warrior in a life-threatening situation, or to cope with this principle that as a samurai you're prepared to give up your life for your lord. Yeah, well, you can do all the help you can get with coping with that. Mm-hmm.
0: And it is believed that this training was based on esoteric Buddhism and a practice called Shugendo.
7: Shugendo literally means the path of training and testing. You know, you can't, on the battlefield, sit down, focus on your breathing, and then get yourself all integrated. There isn't an opportunity to do that. So they have like a kind of incantations and mantras and hand positions, and you do these things in a very simple way, which brings everything together and allows you to enter that situation. Most of the syllabus, the practical stuff that they do, comes from Vajrayana Buddhism, which is, you know, the tantric tradition in India. So it's to do with the mandala, the mudra, and the mantra. So you have like a visual thing or a physical thing. So let's say in our case, it's your own body. You have the voice work, the way the voice connects to the energy. And then you have these intricate ways where you put the hands together to connect the energy together in the body. So you're bringing all of those things together. And that requires a lot of training.
2: Mm.
7: With the set.
1: I'm sorry.
7: You forgot the set. We don't do full-on sparring because we're using live blades. The main practice is the form, which is a solo form.
1: Mm-hmm.
7: And in, let's say, two steps in, one inhale, one exhale, then there is that moment where you bring everything into that absolute decisive moment where you have to overcome both the fear of dying and the fear of killing, which is actually stronger in human beings.
1: Mm.
7: And then you have to become composed again. And that gives you, over time, a tool.
0: Which in turn develops an indomitable quality.
7: Decisiveness. That's the role of a sword. Cutting through material illusion.
1: That's a really good metaphor, if not actually just real.
0: Even though she was not a swordswoman, John believed that Akemi had that ability to be very decisive and influence her own fate.
7: I mean, she makes an instantly vivid kind of impression.
0: In Japan, one might say she was full of ki.
1: Ki or chi, everything has it. It's like a life force or an energy. And it sort of gets exchanged all the time between things and people and rivers or water.
7: The masters of ki and energy, they can attract and then they can just sever, you know. I think she had a bit of that. She was very clear what she wanted. If somebody's not going to cooperate, she's not going to waste her time.
1: It's funny because I wouldn't have described Akemi's magical aura as ki, but actually it probably is that, isn't it?
7: I think so. Well, a lot of it is, yes. Cut like a knife, I would say.
1: Mm.
0: You're listening to Heart and Soul on the BBC World Service. I'm Eloise Stevens, and I'm following my friend Rimuka Tanaka on a spiritual journey to discover her samurai ancestry and find out more about her Japanese mother.
1: Talking to John, I don't think I had really connected how important cutting was as a metaphor for living in a way that's quite samurai, which is also the way Akemi lived. And it's not just about decisiveness. I think it's being very sure of yourself, like committing to an action. Because the way that John talked about it, you know, he's placing a lot of importance on the act because he is imagining that it is a life or death situation. And I think if you place that much gravitas behind your actions as well, you have to be very determined and absolute when you're doing these things. And I think mentally that's a very strong type of training.
0: This extreme mental discipline is earned by focusing intently on the body.
6: Where are my hands? How is my upper body positioned? Do the breathing.
0: Which is known as embodied knowledge. It is the idea that the body has its own intelligence, gained through muscle memory and physical interaction with the world. Akemi is likely to have honed this by practicing tea ceremony, which may have had a wider influence on the way she lived.
1: If she thought about something and said, I want to do this, she would just do it. If she was out of her depths, it didn't seem to make her doubt or afraid. She was just doing them already. So by doing them, she became an expert in them. And that's why I think she lived quite an embodied life.
0: Though Rimi thinks she will never live like this, samurai practices have brought her into her body in other ways.
1: What I realised is like I'd always placed a lot more importance on what I thought about and what I read and what I said, and not very much about how I lived my life or did things. That's probably why my emotions weren't as deep. I think they were always a little bit turned down. And so by doing practices like mindful movement or dance or martial arts, being quiet and doing stuff with your body actually allows you to feel emotions more loudly than the way I was living beforehand.
8: That's good. It's good. It's doing really well.
1: Thanks. No, it's fine. I hadn't really trusted the sword.
2: There was a point also in the Batodo where you're having to hold the sword blade towards yourself when you walk so as to protect everyone else but yourself. And the samurai obviously have to do this very extreme training to prepare to be killed and to kill. What did you make of that?
1: When I was researching the book, I realized that self-sacrifice was the ultimate form of duty. Samurai were always based upon serving duty to a lord. So I guess seeing it acted out in the idea of like, you would sacrifice yourself for another if that was what was asked of you, I think is a very samurai thing.
0: Rumi thinks her mother felt a similar sort of sacrificial duty. As Rumi got further and further into writing the book, she realised that the project was not just a means for her to fulfil her dream. Its resonance was much more profound.
1: When Akemi died, what was weird for me is that instead of feeling an absence of her, I just felt like she was present all the time now because she had become one of the ancestors. And it actually made me feel like I had a duty to continue her good work, but not in like a legacy building way, more in a way that like, so her and the ancestors would be proud of what I was doing in the realm of the living.
0: We're in the famous botanical gardens at Kew, on the outskirts of London, in a heatwave.
1: It's so hot and blustery.
0: We're here to pay respects to Akemi, Rumi's ancestor, by visiting her memorial tree.
1: Okay, I'm going to stop the compass, and I'm going to lead you to the tree, which is actually over that way.
2: Nice. And what kind of tree is it?
1: I think it's a Yamazakura, which is a cherry blossom tree that grows on the mountainsides.
2: Okay, beautiful.
1: The compass says this way.
2: Okay, let's go that way.
1: I think it's this.
2: Oh.
1: Yeah!
2: Oh my goodness.
1: I found it. There you go. Akemi Tanaka Pennington. There it is, the tree.
2: Yeah.
1: It's summertime, so it's just the leaves are all green. I think it blossoms in around May.
2: And what kind of flowers will it have?
1: Pink, like bright pink. Kind of like cloudy pink as well, like cloud white.
2: Stunning.
0: Just like many people in Japan today, the samurai practiced ancestor worship. It had always been a part of Rumi's life, but it was only when her mother set her on the path of writing her book that she fully realised just how present the ancestors can be.
1: The thing about believing in ancestors is that it's as much about the descendants as it is about the ancestors, because acts that happen now affect the feelings of the ancestors who are somewhere else, right? So people are acting responsibly in the past and in the future and in the present. It should all be, like, connected. When I studied anthropology, I heard a really good analogy from the Maori of New Zealand, where they also do ancestor worship. They said that we as individuals, it is like we're walking backwards into the unknown, whereas the ancestors are facing forwards, looking at us and what's behind us, because we don't know what's going to happen in the future, and yet we're blindly walking into it, right? But when you have ancestors, the ancestors can tell you what's ahead of you, because they're already looking forwards. And I like this spiritual way of viewing things, because, you know, if you believe in, like, a backing of people, you can also act more boldly and feel like your decisions aren't just like a one person thing. It's more of like a group thing.
2: Yeah, so you said that you felt Akemi's spirit is everywhere and is guiding you. How do you feel that she has led you to this moment? Your book now coming out into the world in a few months' time.
1: Nothing about this has been expected, and yet everything feels completely right, and I feel like that is such an Akemi way for things to happen. I couldn't have planned it any better. It just has happened this way. And in some ways, like, you've just got to, like, trust in yourself, but also trust in everything around you just working in some mysterious magical way that only Akemi seems to have an overview of that I just don't.
2: Why do you think she wanted you to learn about samurai culture?
1: I don't have a way to really express my Japanese-ness. And I was fine with that. You know, I didn't mind that. But it's a bit sad as well to be cut off from a place where you were born. And I have my Obachan, who's 92. And I always think after Obachan dies, like, what will be my link to Japan? Like, I'll just be severed. I'll have to go back sometimes to look after the grave. But, you know, there's going to be nothing for me. Akemi's also gone. But now that I've written this book and she's paved the way for me to write a book and hopefully people will like it and then they'll ask me questions about samurai in Japan, it's opened doors for me to actually continue my relationship with Japan in a way that's after her life. And, you know, to have a purpose like that is just so amazing.
2: Yeah.
1: I guess that her presence was enough to really shine and teach me something about a way to live.
2: And I think maybe she knew that you might not do that unless it coincided with your interest, which was writing.
1: Yeah, she probably did know that. Yeah, I mean, I'm glad it wasn't like a music album or something. I could do nothing.
2: Starting from scratch.
1: Yeah.
2: What would you say to Akemi now, standing here, learning all that you have in the writing of this book?
1: I don't know how you did it. Like, lived so fearlessly.
9: I also don't know how you raised a child on your own. And I guess I'm quite grateful for that. I think single mothers just have to, like, do a lot on their own. It must be really hard. So she did a really good job.
2: Yeah, she did. She really did.
9: And then, like, that wasn't even her identity, right? She, like, went ahead and did way more than, I guess, people expected of her. And she owned it and was never apologetic about the way she was. You know, that's really brave. I really respect that.
2: Thank you, Akemi.
1: Yeah, thanks, Akemi.
0: Searching for My Samurai Mother was produced and presented by me, Eloise Stevens. 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

0: Okay, yeah. So you heard that was two males singing, and they both sing the same song type because every mountain chickadee sounds like that. But the important thing there was one of the males was really overlapping. The first one would start singing, and the second one would overlap, and that's just as rude as if I jump into a conversation, and that's done intentionally.
1: And do birds do this everywhere, or is this a kind of particular area thing?
0: So the other situation in which we found a lot of use of these highly shared songs was in the most desirable real estate. So the waterfront parts of our study site where all the song sparrows wanted to be, competition for those territories was really, really intense. And that's actually where we saw the most use of these highly shared songs. So if you want to be in that real good real estate, perhaps you have to be willing to risk a fight by using these overdone karaoke standards.
1: When you are out in nature, do you hear these things all the time? I imagine once you get your ear in and other people are listening to the lovely bird song, you're just hearing fights everywhere.
0: Yeah, that is kind of the tragedy of being a field ornithologist and studying bird song, because I go outside on a nice family hike and the song sparrows start up, and I feel like there's a lot of drama over in this neighborhood. Maybe we'll move down the path somewhere else instead.
1: Oh, Beth, thank you so much for joining us. I love that you have suffered for your science. You know, a beautiful walk in nature doesn't mean the same thing to you as it does to other people.
0: It's a sacrifice I'm willing to make.
1: Beth McDougall Shackleton, thank you so much for joining Unexpected Elements. So, Pitbull's record-breaking gathering of baldies has us exploring why becoming the naked ape means our wounds heal slower than our hairier cousins. We've admired fireballs in the form of ball lightning, and we've just heard how sparrows spar using song, the bird version of the rap battle. Still to come on the show, why do some trees in the Amazon seem to have supercharged growth? That's after this.

0: This is the BBC World Service with the story of two peoples divided by conflict, but still connected by friendship and hope.
1: The war that followed Hamas's attacks on Israel in October 2023 has made crossing from the occupied West Bank into Israel harder than ever. Yet every day, Palestinian patients are met at checkpoints by Israeli volunteers and driven to hospitals in Israel for life-saving specialized treatment. I'm Naomi Sherbel-Ball. I'll be meeting the Palestinian families who depend on these journeys and the Israelis who keep showing up despite their own grief and fear.
2: We are all victims.
1: But while some patients can still cross from the West Bank, those stuck in Gaza cannot. What is happening to them?
0: Driving across the divide. Today at 11 GMT.
3: Up after the news, drought biologists got it wrong. It turns out giant trees don't get thirstier than their shorter companions during times of water shortages. We're joined by a tall tree scientist to talk us through the highs and lows, and we're talking 60 metre highs of researching nature's tallest trees. Plus, we bust some myths on baldness science and why you might see a pink grasshopper, but only once in a blue moon. That's coming up shortly.
4: BBC News with Chris Barrow. The chief prosecutor of the International Criminal Court, Karim Khan, has been removed from his post for alleged sexual misconduct. The court's oversight body had found he engaged in an improper relationship with a junior colleague. He denies wrongdoing and plans to appeal against his dismissal. The Spanish authorities say the emergency services don't have the capacity to contain a wildfire raging near Madrid. Forest fires are also burning in southwest France, where the flames are now heading towards the city of Bordeaux. Israeli settlers have attacked several Palestinian areas in the occupied West Bank after a major confrontation left four Palestinians and two Israelis dead. In response, Israel's prime minister has ordered the establishment of more settler outposts, which are illegal under international law. The Houthis in Yemen say Saudi Arabia has launched airstrikes on the port city of Hodeida.